or why. What is being said isn't true, and what you're doing I cannot explain, but all I can do is trust you. The first cycle is over. Eliphaz, Bildad, and Zophar swung at him and often hit him. The second cycle is over. Eliphaz, Bildad, Zophar, once again, took him on. He answered each one, usually with great wisdom. Now we're back to the third cycle. And we're not surprised to read that old name again, Eliphaz the Temanite, responded. He makes three accusations against Job in chapter 22. Verses 1 to 11, you're a sinner. Verses 12 to 20, you have hidden your sin, so you're a hypocrite. Verse 21 to the end of the chapter, chapter 22, verse 30, you're in need of repentance. I mean, the gall it took for him to stand there and say that to a man who is literally fevered with these boils that are all over him and racked with grief over the loss of his family and his home and his business. But he says it straight. Verse 5 of chapter 22, Eliphaz accuses, "Is not your wickedness great and your iniquities without end?" Why would he say that? Look at the condition you're in. Nobody loses everything, including family and business and home and health, without being guilty of sin. You must be a terrible sinner in light of all that you've lost. Correct observation, he's lost everything. Wrong conclusion, it wasn't because he was sinful. But Job doesn't answer. Remember, this is grace under pressure. Job's character was so pure before all of the trouble started that the devil picked him out as the one he wanted to pick on. And the Lord allowed it, knowing that Job's character would be able to withstand it. The antithesis is true, the opposite of what he's being accused of. The critic didn't know his facts. And by the way, how could he have known them? He hasn't even been on the scene. He only showed up after the sickness occurred. He invites Job to look back. Is not God in the height of heaven? Look also at the distant stars, how high they are. First he says, look up. Look up, Job. You say, what does God know? Can he judge through the thick darkness? Clouds are a hiding place for him so that he cannot see. He walks on the vault of heaven. Would you keep to the ancient path which wicked men have trod? Look back now, Job. Look back and see what other men have done. You're doing just what they have done. They were snatched away before their time, whose foundations were washed away by a river. They said to God, depart from us, and what can the Almighty do to them? That's what you're doing, Job. So Eliphaz is telling him off. Tough criticism. It's hard enough to be told you're a sinner, but to be told on top of that you're a hypocrite, it's a low blow. It's hard to show grace under pressure at a time like that. Our God despises hypocrisy. But the fact is, Job is not guilty of it. Well, Eliphaz decides he needs to preach an evangelistic sermon to Job, and maybe he will get saved. And so in verses 21 to 30, he delivers an excellent evangelistic sermon. Only problem, Job's already saved. Look at verse 21. Yield now and be at peace with him. Thereby good will come to you. Please receive instruction from God's mouth and establish his words in your heart. He has done that. If you return to the Almighty, he doesn't need to. You will be restored if you remove unrighteousness far from your tent. He's already done that. And place your gold in the dust. Verse 25, then the Almighty will be your gold and choice silver to you. Then you will delight in the Almighty and lift up your face to God. He's going on and on and on with this message, and Job just patiently sits there. Let me ask you a hard question. Would you have sat there and let all that be said without interrupting? I mean, wouldn't you at least a time or two say, wait a minute, before you go any further, prove that. Where are my witnesses, or where are your witnesses that say I'm guilty of that? Prove it. And he doesn't do that. Grace under pressure. Job, by the way, in chapter 23 and 24, never once answers Eliphaz.
he talks to and about the Lord, but he doesn't once address Eliphaz. I think that's pretty significant. After all, Eliphaz is not going to justify him. The Lord will. So after you take the blast, whether it's at work or in some other place, and you finally get home and you get a quiet place, go to the Lord and talk to him and say, Lord, you know the truth. If any part of that is true, reveal that to me, but I don't believe it is. And in light of that, these are the things I request. Now we get to chapter 23 and chapter 24. You get three very calm responses and very vulnerable responses from Job. Verses 1 to 12, Job answers, I am unable to locate the presence of God, but I trust him. I am unable to locate the presence of God, but I trust you, Lord. That's grace under pressure. Follow along with me. Then Job replied, verse 3, oh, that I knew where I might find him, that I might come to his seat. It's the courtroom he has in mind. I wish I knew the bench that he sat on. I wish I knew where I could locate him somewhere on this earth that I could get to him. I would bring my case before him, verse 4 says. And I would fill my mouth with arguments. I would learn the words which he would answer. I wouldn't argue with him. I would learn from him. I would perceive what he would say to me. Would he contend with me by the greatness of his power? No. Surely he would pay attention to me. You know, one of the great things about our God, when you come to him as you are, you never hear him say, shame on you. People say that. God hears your confession and he is quick to respond, I forgive you. I love you. I understand you. I commend you for facing the truth. Would he contend with me by the greatness of his power? No, he would pay attention to me. In fact, there the upright would reason with him and I would be delivered forever from my judge. One of the things we can learn from our God is that when people come with their confession, there is one appropriate response. Three words. I forgive you. That's the response. They don't need reminders of other bad things that they have done. They don't need to be put on the spot or shamed because they failed. They need forgiveness. He says, would he contend with me? He would not contend with me, even though he's much more powerful. He would pay attention to me. I could reason with him and I would be delivered forever from my judge. But I can't find him. I go forward, verse 8, he's not there. I turn around and I go back and I cannot perceive him. When he acts on the left, I cannot behold him, and when he turns to the right, I cannot see him. You ever been there? Just keep it to yourself for a minute, okay? If we all answered, it would be one rousing yes. Sometime in vain you search for some visible evidence of the living God. Wouldn't it be great to wake up in the middle of the night and peek out the window and see a little skywriting? Dear Chuck, I hear you. I'm in charge. Love, God. But that's not the way it works. I would love for that to happen. I'd love to get into my vehicle after a hard day at work and turn the radio on and have God say, before you listen to this station, I want to talk to you for a few minutes. What's that dial? Where is he on that dial? I would turn and... We'd love to have something tangible, something present. But we don't. It's a matter of faith. It's like the tragedy that struck this family of one child. The mother died early in the child's life, and

I just miss her so much. And he reached over and took her hand. She said, oh, that's so much better. And she put her hand over on his shoulder and on his chest. And he said, you know, sweetheart, we have the Lord. She said, I know it, but I just need someone with skin on. I just need someone to touch. If you live alone, you sometimes feel that. If you have been left alone because of a broken relationship, and you now find yourself where you once had companionship, but now it's just you, you must awaken sometime in the night and think, I wish I could find him there. I wish I could just reach out and touch him or hear his words. How reassuring that would be. This is a great man. This isn't some immature, fly-by-night, brand-new Christian. This is a mature saint of God. Oh, that I could know where he is. But I cannot see him, behold him, or perceive him. Some of the greatest verses in all the Bible are verses 10, 11, and 12 of Job 23. I committed them to memory back when I was in my young 20s, and I have called them to mind perhaps more than any other passage of Scripture. I commend to you the memorizing of Job 23, 10 through 12. I'm serious. I've got them marked out in my Bible. I got a ruler and I marked around 23, 10 through 12. He knows the way that I take. Look at the verse. When he, that's God, has tried me, I shall come forth as gold. My foot has held his steps. His way have I kept and not declined. Neither have I turned back from the command of his lips. I love this word. I have esteemed, I have treasured, I have prized the words of his mouth more than my necessary food. I'm unable to locate the presence of God, but I trust him. Eliphaz, Bildad, Zophar, and later Elihu, you can say whatever you wish against me. God knows the way that I take. He knows the truth. He, my justifier, he and I are on speaking terms. I trust him. I believe in him. He knows the way I take. After the trial is over, I will come forth as gold. You can count on that, saints. When the trial has passed, you will be deeper and richer for it. I want you to allow those words to burn their way into your brain so deeply that they become like a divine filter for everything that happens in your life from now on. Everything. God knows the way that we take. One of the heretical ideas of these current days is the openness of God. Open theism is what it is called. As though God is still learning as he watches us respond to situations. In other words, omniscience is not really omniscience. It's kind of a learning knowledge. But the God of the Bible, I am convinced, and verses like this say that, the God of the Bible knows the way we take. Your need, verse 11, and mine, is to have our feet hold fast to his path, to keep his way and not turn aside, not depart from the command of his lips. You say, well, I thought we couldn't see him. What do you mean, his lips? His word. It's as if God is speaking. When you open his book, his word teaches you, instructs you, counsels you, comforts you, reproves you, directs your steps. I have not departed from the command of his lips. And look at the last line. I have treasured. The word means to esteem, to value.

0: the words of his mouth more than steak and potatoes, more than solid dessert, more than the most delicious and delectable meal the finest chef in the country can provide. I have treasured the words of his mouth more than what I have for lunch or what I'm served or what I serve myself for supper. I treasure his words more than anything that even keeps me alive. That's the value I place on what he has said. Grace under pressure. That's why he could keep from answering Eliphaz or slugging him. That's how Job could restrain himself when he's being falsely accused. He knows that God knows the way he takes. God knows his heart. And he trusts God. Now, the second statement Job makes, which is the balance of this chapter, 13 through 17, I'm unable to understand the plan of God. Now, get that along with the first one, and you'll have a nice balance. I'm unable to locate the presence of God, but I trust him. Now, the second is, I am unable to understand the plan of God, but I trust him. Same ending, but it's another subject. His plan is unfolding, and I'm not able to understand it. In fact, he says he's unique in verse 13. God is unique. Who can turn him? What his soul desires, that he does. That's a very important statement. What his soul desires, that he does. God does not say to you some night, hey, Frank, what do you say I try this on you? How would that be? Don't wait for that to happen. He doesn't give you a call and say, Shirley, hi, this is God. I'm thinking about trying such and such tomorrow. See if you'll step up. So what do you think about that? It ain't going to happen. If you get calls like that, contact one of our counselors. He is unique. Who can turn him? What his soul desires, that he does. He doesn't ask permission. He doesn't tell you ahead of time. He doesn't explain why it's so hard. He doesn't let you know how it's going to come out. He doesn't tell you why it goes on and on and on and on and on, and most of it is unfair. He doesn't tell you how long it's going to last. He doesn't tell you when it's going to end. You trust him. You trust him. You wait. You serve him. You keep your feet on his paths. You treasure his words. And whatever God desires, that is what he does. And you trust him. You can't understand it. And don't call me, because I can't explain it either. I got my own stuff. You call me, I'll probably say, while you're on the line, I've got several things I want to ask you. And to make matters even more complicated, verse 14, he performs what is appointed for me. There's a uniqueness there. Nobody else was Job, and Job had what was appointed for Job, and that became his life and lifestyle. Just as he is performing what is appointed for you, and don't get your hopes up, many such decrees are with him. You've got a whole bunch of them waiting to implement once you get through this one. Isn't that fun? Therefore, I would be dismayed at his presence when I consider I am terrified of him. That's great, great vulnerability. Just say it. It's okay. I think the Lord would love to hear us say that on occasion. You frighten me. I heard about one of the Puritans who was so exasperated, the Lord was taking so much time, he went into his study, closed the door, and he said, God, hurry up. You're so slow. You frighten, you terrify me. How long is this going to go on? You can do that. God will understand. He's not going to go zap and you're gone. It's not like that. And Job is just as honest with him as he can possibly be. It was dark inside there. And it wasn't getting any lighter. And every day that passed, it just hurt more.
1: Even in the darkness, even when God seems silent and slow, you can be honest with him. You can tell him you're frightened, that the waiting is almost more than you can bear, and still trust him. That's the faith Job discovered, and it's the faith that God wants to grow in you. 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
2: 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I'm Effie, getting ready for Focus on the Family. 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
6: 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Our special prayer season is over, in one sense, but it's just beginning in another. 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
9: Get them involved in Bible to school. Get them involved in a youth group. 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You know, really foster those Christian friends. Foster those Christian adults around them. And you've got a strong Christian that can light up the world.
10: Today on Focus on the Family with Jim Daly, we're going to hear about a rather unique ministry that is bringing the gospel of Christ to young children in public school. I'm John Fuller, and thanks for joining us.
11: You know, John, one of the most amazing things about Jesus was his love for children. There was something special between children and the Lord. And I think part of it is children are just innocent, right? They don't know. They tell the truth. You're fat. You're skinny. I mean, kids just say the straightforward things. Yeah. And I think the Lord saw that as just, you know, little truth tellers, and their hearts are pure. And I just think the Lord had a heart for children. In fact, in Matthew 18, he said, whoever humbles himself like this child is the greatest in the kingdom of heaven, which has often made me think, how do children think that the Lord would make that statement, right? If you act like a child, the kingdom of heaven is yours. And I think that's part of it, what I just said. You know, unfortunately, I think it's easy for parents to underestimate the value of their children and their ability to understand scripture and to apply biblical truth. And I think it starts at an early age. And our guest today is going to talk to us about how effective we can be as Christians, helping our own children, but also children in public school to recognize their spiritual bent.
10: Yeah, it's really exciting to talk about this. I think a lot of people don't know what you can really do in a public school. So we're very pleased to have Corey Pennypacker in the studio with us. She's the CEO of Bible to School, and they equip communities to provide free Bible classes to elementary school kids during their public school day. And she's recently come out with a great book called Backpack Faith, Helping Your Child Live Confidently for Jesus in Public School. And, of course, we'll have more details at the website.
11: Corey, welcome to Focus on the Family.
9: Thank you for having me.
11: Yeah, so let me ask you, that's legal?
9: Yes, that is legal.
11: How does it work?
9: Sure. It's called something called a release time court rulings. It's federal court rulings that say you can release, that's the word release, release kids from school, public school, for a religious class of their choice. It could be Muslim, could be Jewish. We are Bible to School with my organization. We are the non-denominational Christian arm of that. And so, I mean, the Bible used to be a reader in school, you know, way back when, and they took it out in the early 1900s. These release time rulings happened, and they said, well, you know, kids aren't going to be getting religion anymore in school, so let's give that to the community, and they can release them. And there's three things that make it legal federally all across the country, and that is they have to be off-site, they have to be parental permission, and they can't cost a taxpayer any money. And so those three things, when that happens, you can do that in all 50 states.
11: No, that's terrific. And, you know, again, that's opt-in, as we would say. So the parents have to allow their kids to go do this, but all 50 states are required by law to do this. What's the limiting factor? Why isn't every school doing this?
9: Well, I think it's a lot why I'm here today. People don't know about it. They don't know about it, and I appreciate you having me on because, yeah, you can do this. My organization has been doing this for over 45 years. And so it's really something, and there's other organizations around the country that have been doing it for 80 years. So, but the U.S. Supreme, the people ask me a lot, you know, was that ever challenged, you know? And in 1952, it was, and the U.S. Supreme Court upheld it. So it definitely is something you can do. Again, it has to be off-site, parental permission, and no tax dollars.
11: Yeah, so the ACLU hasn't been able to get that out of school in terms of choices by the parents.
9: Right. It's something the parents want.
11: Let me ask you this, just to get this out of the way, because it's intriguing to me. I've thought, oh, maybe after I retire from Focus, I'll get one started in Colorado Springs. But I want to make sure everybody knows that that's something you can do in your community. And there's so many things like this. If we just did them, every school would have that option. If Christians stepped up and said, you know what, I'll start that volunteer program and I'll go do that. How did that start for you? You started as a volunteer at Bible.
9: I did. I started as a volunteer. Well, first of all, I was a children's ministry director. And so when I left there, a friend asked me, said, you got to come see this. You got to come see it. And I went and I'm like, wait a minute. I used to wait for kids to come to me. And now I get to go to the kids where they are in the middle of the week in the middle of a school day, and it's no muss, no fuss, and the kids come. And what's amazing is that with what we do, it's half the kids have no church home. And I saw that with a little boy, Gabriel. He grabbed my heart. He was a little blonde, blue-eyed little boy, curly hair. He lived with his grandmother. He was in third grade, and he was in my small group. And he came week after week. He did not know anything about God before he came. And one day, he accepted Christ as his Savior in the large group part. And he comes barreling back to my table, big smile. And I said, Gabriel, you know, tell me about that. You accept Christ as your Savior. And he said, yes, I did. And I said, tell me about that. And he said something I will never forget. I get choked up every time I talk about it. He said, I've always wanted to know how to get to heaven, but no one's ever told me.
11: And he's in third grade.
9: Third grade. Oh my goodness. Third grade.
11: And there's some 70, 80-year-olds that ask that question.
9: It is a definite, they don't know. Probably every week in Bible to school, kids say, who's God? I've never heard of him. Or they think Jesus is a swear word. It is definitely out of, 70% of the country doesn't go to church.
11: Yeah.
9: So these kids aren't hearing it anywhere. We think of, Little House on the Prairie and all those shows that used to have it all in there. It's definitely not, they're not seeing it anywhere.
11: You know, Corey, again, I'm going to say, that's our fault as the church, because again, the law allows us to do this, but not every school has this. And that's a shame. We should be, as the Christian community, we should be engaged. There should be one or more, 8, 10 people here in Colorado Springs who are willing to do this for every school. I don't know how many schools, elementary schools. This is second to fifth grade, right?
9: Yes.
11: What does that weekly, it's a weekly meeting. Just talk us through what the typical week might look like.
9: Yeah, the volunteers get together. They set up the room near a church. It's a church offsite, within 10-minute walk or a 10-minute drive of the school. And then they go and get the kids. And the kids, it's usually over lunch and recess. They bring their lunch with them. And we use the time, right? I mean, we started off, the small group leaders were like, hey, how was your week? You know, we were praying for your grandmother last week. How was she doing? They walk or they bus there. And then at the church, they're in small group tables. And they come in, they have all their papers and their crinkling papers and all that. And then they have a large group lesson, 20 minutes of a large group lesson. And there's a think about it question. So it's Jonah and the whale. And your think about it question is, how does God give second chances? And so they teach Jonah. It's all hands on there. It gets inside of the belly of a whale. And, we do hands on things like, VBS, like it is, science experiments. You act out the Bible story. And then they go into small group. And they say, how did God give Jonah second chances? And then they say, well, how does God give you second chances? And they do this, and then we go into a worship time. So you have large group, small group, worship time. But that think about it question, that small group is very unique to Bible to School. In the country, there's really not a lot of programs that do it this way. And I really believe that the gospel is transmitted through relationships. Build those relationships every week. And so these kids have a safe place to ask spiritual questions. And that's what you were saying. That's what the church is about. I mean, the kids want to know three things. They want to know, where did I come from? What's my purpose? And what happens after I die?
11: I think every human being asks that question, or those three questions, and probably more. In that context, the overall program is about 30 minutes then?
9: Or? An hour.
11: An hour.
9: It's 1 hour.
11: 1 hour.
9: 1 hour. And that includes travel time.
11: Yeah. So back and forth. And hopefully it's a church that's nearby the school, obviously.
9: Correct.
11: In that context, second to fifth grade, why is that the critical stage, and what you concentrate on?
9: Well, Barnes says this, 63% of all Christians come to know Christ before the age of 14. So it's like a 4 to 14 window, they say. And that's when their actual brains are developing their morals and values. So you got clay that you're working with. They are wide open. You were just talking about kids say that everything on their mind. Well, they are really processing this and learning this. And so it is the time for kids to accept Christ as their Savior. We have one little boy, he said, I never knew God made me. He just couldn't even believe that there was somebody who made him and created him. And these kids blossom. and light up when they find out that God made them, God loves them, God has a plan and purpose for their life, and Jesus Christ died for their sins, and they can be in heaven with him someday. And these are things that kids need to know. I know that we're talking about depression and all that. There's a study called Hardwired to Connect. Dartmouth University did a study. It's a secular university that did this. And they said that kids are hardwired to connect socially, spiritually, and that that really helps them bring down that stress, bring down that anxiety. Kids are mind, body, and soul. And when you don't, you know, really have get to process that spiritual questions, have a safe place to process that, then that really ups the anxiety. And they even said that if kids are in a religious program, like Bible to School is, then they do better in school.
11: You know, we do something called Bring Your Bible to School, and it's the first Thursday of every October.
9: Yes.
11: I think a couple of years ago, we had over 1 million kids participate, which is terrific, and we want to see that number continue to grow. It's certainly, it's one day out of the school year. We want kids to do this every day, and that's where you, it really connects and dovetails quite nicely. But we do the same thing, working with Alliance Defending Freedom. They created a one sheet that kids can download, and parents working with the kids can download to put in their backpack that day. And when, and it happens, we get the reports, you know, a school administrator or a teacher says, you know, you're not allowed to have that Bible on your table. And they'll pull out the ADF one page legal sheet.
9: Yep.
11: And the way I've heard this go almost every time is they read it, the adult administrator or teacher reads it and goes, oh, okay, yeah, it seems like you have the legal right to do that.
9: Right.
11: And it's just that one day, and it's during recess or free time that those wonderful children sit and read the book of John with their friends.
9: Right.
11: And, you know, it just works out that way. So we just need to do it. As Christians and Christian parents, encourage your kids to join, and people can go to the website and do that.
10: Yeah.
11: So.
10: Yeah, the details are at focusonthefamily.com/broadcast, or give us a call if you'd like, 800, the letter A in the word family. We'd be happy for you to learn more about Bring Your Bible to School Day. And of course, we're enjoying the conversation so much because of that dovetail you mentioned, Jim, with Corey Pennypacker about her organization, Bible to School. And they're active, I think, in 4 states, and we'll get into that, I'm sure.
11: We need all 50 states going.
10: Yes,
9: I agree.
10: We'll have details.
9: We'll
10: have details about
11: that's my goal.
10: We're going to have details about how you can do that and Corey's organization as well at focusonthefamily.com/broadcast.
11: And, you know, Corey, stories are so grabbing. You had a little girl who brought a notebook, I think, and she was judiciously taking notes, and you talked to her. What happened with that little girl?
9: Yeah, our program, like I said, is hands-on, and we don't actually have notebooks. So, she brought hers, and she was writing and writing and writing. And then she went to her small group, and she was writing, writing, writing. And finally, her small group leader said, you know, what are you doing? And she said, well, my dad doesn't know who God is, and I want to be able to tell him. So
11: that's just so sweet.
9: I love how these kids just want, not what you were saying about their faith. They want to know about God. They want to tell everybody they know about God. They bring their friends. And that's why I said 50 to 60% of the kids that come to Bible to School have no church home. And I think that I really believe that parents want good things for their kids. And even if they're Christian or not Christian, and I know Dr. Dobson years ago said that, and I really grabbed onto that, that, you know, this is a good thing they see, and they sign them up. And so that's why we are hitting a target market that nobody else is hitting. These kids are not going to go to a church, but we can link them to a church. We had a parent survey done a couple years ago, and about 15% of our parents started going to church after they went to Bible to School. This year, I'm proud to announce that only God, 18% of the parents.
11: Up.
9: So it's going up, and I just really believe that this kind of program is an on-ramp to church attendance.
11: Again, I want to say this because it's so obvious, and maybe somebody's just jumped into the conversation, but yeah, following the Lord brings incredible fruit. Love, joy, peace, goodness, kindness, mercy, long-suffering. I mean, these are patience. I mean, wonderful attributes. And those who fight against that, it's ridiculous. And then those that enjoy the benefits of those fruit, it brings peace, God's shalom, to the home.
10: Corey, going back to family impact, you had indicated the story of Johnny really stood out because here's a boy who goes home and brings light and truth to his own family. Share that with us.
9: Yeah, his mother told us that she was at the kitchen counter washing dishes, and she was really, her home was struggling, and she looked up and she said, "God help me." And just then Johnny came right behind her and said, "Mom, we need to go to church. We need Jesus." And she saw that as God's answer. They went to church. Not only did she reconnect to the Lord herself, the rest of her family, mostly all of them, got saved.
11: Yeah.
9: Yeah.
11: That's kind of what it's all about.
9: Yeah. Awesome. She said he was relentless about going to church. We need to go to church. He's a great kid.
11: You know, my own wife, Jean, in second grade, ironically, mm-hmm. kind of the same zone that you concentrate on, second graders to fifth graders. She was a second grader in Southern Cal. She went to Release Time and accepted Christ at that little event and never gave up. I mean, she was with the Lord and has been with the Lord ever since, which is phenomenal. And that's really the goal, you know, to help these children, especially in today's culture, to have something that's eternal, something they can hold on to. And again, something that brings such positive benefits into their lives. Earlier, I mentioned some of the problems in schools, the political and cultural agendas, et cetera, that are causing, you know, a lot of Christians to pull out of public schools. And, you know, when I think about it for myself, the parents that are saying, what should we do? You know, Johnny, Maria, whomever, they're kindergartners or third graders, and they're concerned about the ideological push. More Christians are pulling their children out of school. What is your observation of that? And, you know, everybody has to make that decision for themselves, because you don't want to gamble with your children's hearts. But how do you see things?
9: Well, I often tell my daughter-in-laws this, that, you know, they are the parents and they are the experts on their kids, on whether they should be homeschooled or whether to go to Christian school or whether to go to public school. But in reality, 87% of all Christian parents send their kids to public school. Mm-hmm. So I get asked this question a lot of, you know, what do you do? How do you protect your kids from harmful cultural elements in the school system, in the public school system? And I answer that question and I kind of flip it. And I say, how can you prepare your children? Because preparation is protection. And things are going to come down the pike. I mean, you always should get on the school board. You always should be involved. Know what your kids are learning. You should be involved. I was very involved. My husband and I were very involved public school parents. But if you're going to put them in public school, be involved and prepare them with the word of God. John 1:5, the light shines in the darkness and the darkness has not overcome it. And so that whole preparation part of keeping the word of God in front of them, get them involved in Bible to school, get them involved in a youth group, get them involved in church, you know, really foster those Christian friends, foster those Christian adults around them. And you've got a strong Christian that can light up the world.
10: You know, Jim, as Corey's talking, I'm thinking about parents who might feel ill-equipped to help their children be a light because they're overwhelmed. And we've tried to address that in the documentary and all the follow-up materials with Truth Rising.
11: Yeah, Truth Rising is a terrific documentary. It's free. You can go to the Focus website and watch it. It's about 90 minutes. But in addition to that, there's a four-part study done by John Stone Street at Colson Center, which is really helpful to address these core issues. But the key thing in Truth Rising, what we're trying to do is encourage Christians to engage, because that's the change. And that's where, you know, we highlight four or five courageous people like Jack Phillips, who was the baker up in Denver that was taken to task, taken to court, taken to the Supreme Court to prove his right as a Christian to create artwork that fit with his faith. And also Chloe Cole, a detransitioner who is suing Blue Cross because she never received a negative statement from a doctor or psychiatrist that doing the sexual transition would be harmful to her. Now they're scrambling and they're backing up both in Europe and the United States to get out of doing that, the minor treatment of gender dysphoria. And man, that's a great thing that hospitals and others are beginning to not do that. But the point of the documentary is to encourage Christians to engage the culture and to be courageous. And what you're doing is kind of similar to that. And that's something, again, that we could all do in our towns, our cities, our little spots that we're in. We can go to the elementary school and create a volunteer program and get kids introduced to Scripture. And that's what's so exciting about this. Your story could have fit in Truth Rising as someone who was busy, had their own lives, were doing their own thing. Their kids were grown and you're done. And yet you said, no, I'm going to engage these second and to fifth graders and show them the gospel.
9: And we're going to equip people to do this all over the country.
11: How do we do that? How can somebody listening today say, okay, I want to do this. I'm in Colorado. I'm in California. I'm wherever. How would they go about doing this?
9: Well, they go to our website, BibleToSchool.com. That's Bible, the number two, school.com. And we will help them start a program. We will help them. There's a four-step process.
11: So is it like in a box kind of thing? You can help us do that?
9: Yes. We have something called a membership toolbox. And you become a member of Bible to School. It's a four-step process to become a member. And mainly what we do is help you build a team. We first help you build a team to become a member. And that team is going to help you, find the location. It's going to help you with possible transportation. Those people are leaders in your community are going to help you with finding recruiting volunteers, like pastors. And you're going to have business leaders that are going to help you with funding. So we really make it as easy as possible for you, get that team together, and then we have all the tools for you on that toolbox. We have over 300 tools. We have all the curriculum you need. We have live coaching for you. And I wish I had live coaching when I started. We were going through it. But live coaching, and we have a website for them as well. So anything, as you call a plug and play, you can do this, and we make it as easy as possible for that to happen.
11: Yeah. You know, for pastors, I know we have many pastors who listen, and we have an outreach for pastors as well to help their families, to help their congregations. What's the benefit for pastors engaging Bible to School?
9: Well, when you ever talk about people coming to your church, it's always, well, somebody invited me. Well, let me tell you, when you get involved in Bible to School, you invite those children to your church. They're like, oh yeah, I'll come. There's VBS on ramp there. They're just come and be in our church. It gets the kids in the church, first of all. And second of all, it exposes them to other Christians that say, come visit me in my church. And that's how kids get to church, but that's how it works. That's why I call it an on ramp to church attendance. And again, you're learning how to connect with the community. When a church partners with a local school, people pay attention.
10: Yeah.
9: And they really make a difference in the community. If you want to make a difference in your community, you go to the public school mission field, and that's right in your hometown.
10: Yeah. I'm really pleased, Jim, that our church had an opportunity through a variety of circumstances to meet at a local school. And our team, there was a core team of people that really engaged with the school. They made a job of reaching out to the school administrators and the faculty and just supporting and trying to be a light for Christ in that way. And you're encouraging all of us to look for opportunities to do that.
9: And the other thing is that the churches work together. We're non-denominational, so it's so cool. The body of Christ and all denominations working together for the kids.
11: Let's end with Colson's story. You had a student, Colson. What happened with his little observation about Bible to School?
9: Colson went through our program and actually even led his friends to Christ, but he got into middle school and we interviewed him and he started his own Bible hour in his middle school.
11: During, he's an entrepreneur.
9: He was amazing. He had almost 90 kids. It was a worship service. Oh. He got everybody involved. And he said to me, I always thought before Bible to School, I didn't know. I always thought school was school and church was church. And I realized I can live my faith all week long.
11: Yeah.
9: And that really is what we're trying to teach kids.
11: Corey, and that's right at the heart of the message. I think the culture that doesn't believe want to silence us into no action, that what you believe is private, do it at home, just don't bring it into the public square. And they're happy with that. But that's not what the Lord says.
9: No.
11: He says, take the gospel to every end of the earth, right? So every corner. So that's our charge. And so we need to be careful not to take the bait of being comfortable by being silent, and you do what you do, and I'll do what I do. That's what's so great about Colson and that story. Let's take this into public school. It's already gone through the courts. It's completely legal. And let's help kids better understand how they were made and in whose image they were made. Isn't that a great opportunity?
9: Yes. And you could be on the front lines of watching kids' lives change and their family's lives change. Mm-hmm. It's a beautiful thing.
11: You've said it so well. Bible to school, get engaged. If your community, and there's only four states that they're in right now, so if you're in a state that's not doing it, a city that's not doing it, do it. Nobody else is going to step up, so why not get involved? Mm-hmm. And let's see, all 50 states have a program like this where you can take kids off the property of the school, take them to a local church, hopefully, spend an hour with them talking about the Lord, and then get those little tykes back to school. I think it's wonderful. And what a wonderful way for us who are older, already done the parenting thing, to engage the culture and help it right itself because of spiritual awakening. Mm-hmm. And that's the way to do it. So get in touch with us. Corey, thanks for being with us.
9: It's a pleasure to be here. Thank you.
11: It's incredible what God is able to do when we are faithful to serve Him and share His good news message, especially with children.
10: Yeah, and Corey's organization, Bible to School, is really remarkable as an outreach. We're going to have all the details available at our website.
11: Also, let me say, if you're interested in learning more about how you can join the fight for our children in public schools, for a gift of any amount, we're offering Corey's brand new book, Backpack Faith, Helping Your Child Live Confidently for Jesus in Public School. This is essential reading for parents and grandparents who want to equip their children and grandchildren to be salt and light in a dark culture. This book helps you to do that as a parent or a loved one. And when you get the book from Focus on the Family, your dollars aren't going to Amazon or pay shareholders. It's all going back to equip parents, help marriages, and families across the country. In the past year alone, we've equipped 1.8 million families to thrive in Christ. I'm very proud of that. Mm-hmm. And we've helped 173,000 people make decisions for Christ.
10: That's so wonderful.
11: It is. Uh-huh. And that's generational impact for the kingdom of God. And we're excited to have you partner with us as we equip more families every single day.
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9: Somewhere in there, I feel my anxiety level dialing down. And I get to this point that feels so unfamiliar. And I go, oh, that's what peace feels like. Oh, this is what freedom feels like. And I realize a lot of this, not all of it, but a lot of this overwhelm I have done to myself. I have brought on myself.
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12: 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I mean, the Word of God from Dr. Michael Rydelnik, Carl Clausen, music from Micah Tyler. 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
14: 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Becoming partly cloudy for the early morning, a low mid-70s. Sunny and hot weather on Wednesday, the high 93. We have our heat index above 100. The return of scattered showers and thunderstorms here by Thursday. I'm staff meteorologist Jennifer Naramore for 90.1 FM Moody Radio.
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17: Faith, already proven genuine, awaits its eternal reward. There's no insecurity in this. The proof of the faith, already tested, results in the honor, the glory, and the praise.
18: Welcome to Grace to You with John MacArthur. I'm your host, Phil Johnson. Whether you're studying hard for good grades, knowing you'll be recognized at graduation, or putting in extra hours to meet a deadline, knowing you're collecting overtime pay, there is a proper motivation for devoting yourself to your work as you anticipate being rewarded for it. But where your Christian life is concerned, is the anticipation of eternal reward a legitimate motivation for devoting yourself to spiritual pursuits? Shouldn't spending eternity with God be motivation enough? Well, today John MacArthur will show you what should be motivating you to live for Christ. Pursuing heaven is not just a mysterious exercise. It's a means to a fantastic end, as you'll see in John's study called Our Great Salvation. And now here's John with the lesson.
17: 1 Peter 1, 6 through 9. Peter's theme is salvation joy. He moves out of the wonderful doxology of praise to God in verses 3 to 5, and in verse 6 says, "In this you greatly rejoice." And he calls for praise to be given to God for salvation, for the glorious eternal inheritance that belongs to the believer. Let's begin, and you follow as I read verses 6 through 9. "In this you greatly rejoice, even though now for a little while, if necessary, you have been distressed by various trials, that the proof of your faith, being more precious than gold which is perishable, even though tested by fire, may be found to result in praise and glory and honor at the revelation of Jesus Christ. And though you have not seen him, you love him. And though you do not see him now, but believe in him, you greatly rejoice with joy inexpressible and full of glory, obtaining as the outcome of your faith the salvation of your souls." Clearly, the subject here is joy. Salvation joy is the theme that Peter has in his heart. You know, throughout Scripture, those who know the Lord, those who walk with God, those who put their trust in Him, experience joy. For example, if you were to read through the Psalms, you would find that a ringing theme in the Psalms is joy. In Psalm 4, verse 7, it says, "Thou hast put gladness in my heart." In Psalm 5, verse 11, "Let all who take refuge in Thee be glad. Let them ever sing for joy." In Psalm 9, verse 2, "I will be glad and exult in thee," or rejoice in thee. "I will sing praise to thy name, O Most High." In Psalm 32, I believe it is, in verse 11, "Be glad in the Lord and rejoice, you righteous ones, and shout for joy, all you who are upright in heart." In Psalm 37, a familiar one, verse 4, "Delight yourself in the Lord." Psalm 43, verse 3 and 4, "O send out thy light and thy truth. Let them lead me, let them bring me to thy holy hill, to thy dwelling places. Then I will go to the altar of God." And then this wonderful line, "To God my exceeding joy. And upon the lyre I shall praise thee, O God, my God." And then he asks the question, "Why are you in despair, O my soul?" When you have received salvation, you should never be in despair. You should always experience joy. To sum it up, we could say that it is a Christian's duty to be as joyful as he can possibly be. We could also say it is God's purpose and God's plan and God's will to see that we are as joyful as we could possibly be. Now the question comes, how do we get a grip on that joy? So many times we don't have that joy. We need to hear what Paul said, the command, rejoice, because there are times when we don't. How do we capture that joy? How do we learn to focus on that joy? Peter gives us the answer. He tells us here how we can make that salvation joy a reality in our lives. And it is a question of focus. It really all depends on what you choose to look at, what you choose to concentrate on. The first thing, and we'll give you several, the first is a protected inheritance. That is the first cause of joy which Peter refers to. And notice it in verse 6. In this you greatly rejoice. What does he mean, in this? He means in the salvation described in verses 3 through 5. In the eternal inheritance reserved in heaven for you, which will never perish, never be defiled, and never fade. Because God has promised to you a protected inheritance, which is the fullness of eternal salvation, you should rejoice. Rejoice in this, that you have a protected inheritance. In Hebrews chapter 10, verse 32 says, remember the former days when after being enlightened, you endured a great conflict of suffering, partly by being made a public spectacle through reproaches and tribulations, and partly by becoming sharers with those who were so treated. In other words, you suffered as believers. For you showed sympathy to the prisoners and accepted joyfully the seizure of your property. Why? Knowing that you have for yourselves a better possession and an abiding one. What a great statement. The writer of Hebrews says, you accepted joyfully the seizure of your earthly property because you know that you have a better possession and an abiding one. That is a property, a possession, an inheritance that could never be seized and could never be confiscated, could never be stolen. That's the joy of anticipating your protected inheritance. Beloved, we should continually have joy because nothing can take away our eternal life and nothing can remove us from that. Now, the second source of salvation joy is not only a protected inheritance, but a proven faith. This is so vital. Verse 6 says, also, even though now for a little while, if necessary, you have been distressed by various trials. In other words, you rejoice even though you're going through trials. And then verse 7 says, because of the proof of your faith. In that great verse 6, Peter gives us a real theology about trouble. He tells us trouble doesn't last when he says for a little while. He tells us trouble serves a purpose when he says if necessary. God brings it because it's necessary for our spiritual perfection. He tells us it brings pain, and it's supposed to, by saying you have been distressed. He tells us it comes in many forms by saying various trials. And he also tells us that it doesn't have to diminish joy because of the little phrase, even though now. In other words, even though you're having trial, it doesn't touch your joy. It has a purpose. It comes in many forms, brings pain, but doesn't last. It is for your perfection. It is for your spiritual development. Spurgeon one time said, the steps by which we ascend to the place of joy are usually moist with tears. Joy comes out of pain. Now, why is it that this is so? How can we have joy in pain? Verse 7, because it proves the validity of our faith. It proves our faith. And it proves that our faith is more precious than gold, which is perishable, even though tested by fire. We have a proven faith. Not proving your faith to God, he knows, but proving your faith to yourself so you can rest confident in that faith. Sometimes a person will come and say, boy, I'm insecure. I don't know if I'm saved. I don't know if my faith is real. I doubt whether my faith is real sometimes. I'm not sure I'm saved. And very often there's nothing that can be said to increase that confidence because that confidence is going to come when that person passes through trials. And when severe trials come and go, and you're still believing, and you haven't shaken your fist in God's face and walked away, that's the evidence that your faith is real. And when you have that proven and tested and tried and revealed genuine faith, then there's joy in your heart, exhilaration in your heart, and you can truly rejoice. I rejoice in a proven faith, which to me is far more precious than gold, even when it's been tested by fire. It can't touch the treasure of a proven faith. Don't you rejoice in that? Don't you rejoice in the confidence that your faith is real and your salvation is real and your inheritance will genuinely come to pass? Let's go to the third thought here. Peter, telling us reasons for joy, reminds us that a proven faith along with a protected inheritance should cause us to constantly rejoice. Then thirdly, introduces to us another very important reality, and that is a promised honor. A promised honor. And I believe in verse 7, he lays it out for us in magnificent terms. He says, the proof of your faith, being more precious than gold, which is perishable even though tested by fire, may be found to result in praise and glory and honor at the revelation of Jesus Christ. You rejoice in your protected inheritance. You rejoice in your proven faith. And I'll tell you, you rejoice in your promised honor. I rejoice when I look ahead. I rejoice in the prospect of what God has for me in the future by His grace. Now, just a technicality in this verse, the word that at the beginning of verse 7, hina, with a subjunctive in the Greek, indicates purpose. And what he is saying here is that the proof of your faith, and then he describes the faith as more precious, but it is the faith which will be found to result in praise and glory and honor at the revelation of Jesus Christ. So it's not only the joy of proven faith, but it is the joy of anticipated reward. The proving of faith is not here the main thought. The proving of faith is not the purpose. The proving of faith is the means to the purpose, the means to the end, the means to the goal. And the goal is praise and glory and honor at the revelation of Jesus Christ. That's the goal, your eternal reward. So you greatly rejoice because of your eternal salvation. You greatly rejoice through all the troubles and trials of life, which are simply ways to prove your faith, because a proven faith will ultimately be an honored faith. True faith will come through it all, and in the end, praise and honor and glory at the revelation of Jesus Christ. Now, I don't want to blow your spiritual fuses, but I want you to understand something here. The praise and the glory and the honor, I believe, has to do with you. It has to do with you. In other words, God wants to grant you praise, and God wants to grant you glory, and God wants to grant you honor. It doesn't say here that it will result in us praising, glorifying, and honoring Him, but that we may be found, because of our faith, worthy of praise, worthy of glory, worthy of honor when Jesus comes. That's incredible to think about. I mean, to imagine that we will someday see the Lord and receive from Him praise is incredible, incredible. I believe that has to do with verbal praise. I believe that's when God will commend us verbally. Well done, good, faithful servant. We will find praise from God to us. The second term that Peter uses is glory, praise and glory. And I believe, again, he has in reference here the glory that we receive. Look at Romans 2, as long as you're there, verse 7. It says, to those who by perseverance in doing good seek for glory and honor and immortality, implied God will grant eternal life. In other words, here he's talking about believers, and he says it is the pursuit of believers to seek glory and honor and immortality. Verse 10 says, glory and honor and peace, implied, will be given to every man who does righteous deeds, to the Jew first and also to the Greek. And again, God's going to give us glory. If the first one, praise, means verbal commendation, this means perfection of person. Perfection of person. God is not just going to give us verbal commendation. He is going to give us his glory. He is going to endow us with his glory. And the third word Peter uses is the word honor. What does he mean by that? Probably rewards. If we sort these words out, they may really be overlapping synonyms. But if we look for a unique meaning in each, the first is verbal commendation. The second is perfection of person. And the third is rewards, honor from God, given to us because of our service rendered to him. In Revelation 22:12, Jesus said, "Behold, I come quickly. My reward is with me to give to every man according as his work shall be."

we will then be worthy of praise and worthy of glory and worthy of honor. And when will it happen? At the apocalypse, at the revelation of Jesus Christ, the time when he returns to judge and reward his redeemed people. Notice verse 13 of chapter 1. Peter really has this on his mind, as do all suffering believers, I think. Gird your minds for action, he says. 1 Peter 1:13. Keep sober in spirit, or maintain your priorities. Fix your hope completely on the grace to be brought to you when? At the revelation of Jesus Christ. And what is that grace? What is that gracious gift that God will give? Praise and glory and honor at the revelation of Jesus Christ. Chapter 4 of 1 Peter, verse 13. He says, to the degree that you share the sufferings of Christ, keep on rejoicing, so that also at the revelation of his glory, you may rejoice with exaltation. Rejoice now, that in your faithfulness and rejoicing here, you will be rewarded by a greater rejoicing at the revelation of Jesus Christ when he comes. In some sense, our eternal reward, of course, is connected to our faithfulness here. And he seems to be saying we will be rewarded with a greater joy if we have expressed a greater joy in this life. 1 Corinthians 1:7 also refers to the revelation of our Lord Jesus Christ. And in the next verse, the day of our Lord Jesus Christ. So we would tie the revelation of the Lord Jesus Christ to the day of the Lord Jesus Christ, which is that unique time in which the Lord comes to reward his redeemed people. That is our promised honor. It will be unfolded in that time. What a glorious reality that is, to realize what Paul says in 2 Thessalonians. He says that the Lord is coming. Marvelous passage. He is coming. This is a plain indication, verse 5, of God's righteous judgment, so that you may be considered worthy of the kingdom of God, for which indeed you are suffering. For after all, it is only just for God to repay with affliction those who afflict you, and to give relief to you who are afflicted, and to us as well, when the Lord Jesus shall be revealed from heaven. He'll come from heaven and give us relief from all affliction. He'll deal out retribution to those who do not know God, to those who do not obey the gospel of the Lord Jesus, and these will pay the penalty of eternal destruction away from the presence of the Lord and from the glory of his power when he comes to be glorified in his saints on that day. So he comes to judge the wicked and be glorified in his saints on that day. Paul says in that familiar text, the sufferings of this life are not worthy to be compared with the glory which shall be ours in that day. And so the proof of our faith here, found to be genuine here, will be gloriously rewarded at the apocalypse of Christ. Would you notice one thing? It doesn't say that our faith has to wait for the rapture to be found genuine. Our faith, already proven genuine, awaits its eternal reward. There's no insecurity in this, only that a promise is very clear. A proven faith, verified as real by trials, can live in eager expectation of eternal reward. If that doesn't give you joy, you're earthbound. Think of what you'll have in heaven. The perfection of body and spirit, the authority and dominion, the power and presence of sin forever broken. Never again its crippling effect on life and relationships. Perfect freedom from all evil. Nothing to defile. Perfect pleasure. Perfect knowledge. Perfect comfort. Perfect love. Perfect delight. Perfect peace. Perfect joy. And we rejoice now in the prospect of that. So in that great time when the Lord Jesus comes and is revealed, he comes to judge the wicked and reward his own, we will be with the Lord in fellowship. That's the supreme relationship of heaven. We will see the Lord in close and intimate communion. That's the supreme vision of heaven. We will be loved and adored, and that is the supreme honor of heaven. We will reign and share his glory, the supreme privilege of heaven. And we will serve, and that's the supreme duty of heaven. What an honor.

0: You're listening to Grace to You, the Bible teaching ministry of John MacArthur. John's current study is called Our Great Salvation. Throughout this study, John has talked a lot about longing for heaven, how every Christian should have that deep desire for heaven. Yet many of us go through seasons, maybe frequent seasons, when we don't long for our eternal home the way we should. Why is that? What sorts of things can hinder that eager expectation of heaven? Here was John's answer to that.
1: Well, the simple answer is that we just get so tied down to earth. We invest so much energy in this life, in the activities of this life, the possessions of this life, the achievements of this life, the purposes of this life. I mean, we're like people whose feet are in concrete. We're just earthbound. We're being bombarded constantly with things that people are selling us and promoting to us, that chase us down paths of temporal earthly gratification. And the more of that stuff we're exposed to, and the more of that appeals to our nature, the more earthbound we become. People who don't have those things, people who have to cling to Christ because he's virtually all they have, because they have meager possessions, people in other parts of the world who struggle for the bare necessities, those who know Christ in that kind of situation long for heaven. That's why John said, don't love the world. Don't love the world. Look forward to what is ahead. That's why Paul said, set your affections on things above and not on things on the earth. Where your treasure is, Jesus put it, your heart will be.
0: 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Box 4000, Panorama City, California, 91412. Now for the entire Grace to You staff, I'm Phil Johnson. Thanks for joining us today. Be back tomorrow to learn more about how you can experience joy as a Christian, even in the toughest of times. It's another half hour of unleashing God's truth, one verse at a time, on Grace to You.
2: I believe in watering my plants, giving them plenty of sunlight, and even talking to them. And a lot of times I'll make sure Urban Praise Radio is playing because it streams 24 hours of nonstop gospel music. And I really believe all that helps them to grow. I think people aren't too much different. I mean, a few grace-filled words can lift a heavy heart, restore hope, or even encourage someone who's ready to give up. Proverbs 18:21 reminds us the tongue has the power of life and death, and our words can build confidence or it can break someone's spirit. As followers of Jesus, the Holy Spirit gives us the grace to speak God's promises over our lives, our families, and even those around us. And of course, Colossians 4:6 says, let your conversation be always full of grace. I'm learning before I speak to ask, will these words bring life or leave a wound? Y'all, let's speak words that sound like Jesus, because grace-filled words can truly change a life.
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7: Amazed, astounded, awestruck. 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Thanks for signing up, and thanks for praying. You know, this isn't over. Now, the prayers that we prayed during 100 hours of prayer are still being answered. 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
2: Delayed is not denied. Even though we don't see God or maybe not even hear from Him, know that God sees you. And when we don't see Him, He's still working for the good. Whatever it is, even when we mess up, He's still working for the good for those who love the Lord and who are called according to His purpose. So no, delayed is not denied. 2 Chronicles 20:15 says, do not fear or be dismayed, for the battle is not yours, but God's. Let's make the choice to surrender our battles to God today and every day, knowing that He always makes a way. Yeah, out of no way. And He always wins the war. Delayed is not denied. As we continue to pray for those just embattled with floods and loss of life, we're praying for comfort and strength. Just for inclement weather all over the nation, let's continue to pray.
8: I sometimes like to say to people when they're preparing to preach, there's only one thing worse than being heretical in preaching, and that's being boring. We're talking about God here. No, God is talking here. Wake up. Be devoted. Actually, it's better to be boring than heretical, just to make sure the record's straight, if you know, if you really have to choose, right? But you get the point.
9: Welcome to The God-Centered Life with Josh Moody. The God-Centered Church is our series, Biblical Church Growth, the name of this study, taken from Acts chapter 2. verses 42 through 47. Josh Moody is senior pastor of College Church, located in Wheaton, Illinois. Josh, we're glad to report that your exegesis is found to be neither boring nor, to the best of our knowledge, heretical. That's a wonderful little clip there. Just six verses at the end of chapter 2, but so much to glean as it relates to doing church right. Exciting passage here. Now, you're going to hear mention of church initiatives and distinctives specific to what's going on at Trinity in 2007, but the underlying principles are so good for any church and for us today as well, correct?
10: Absolutely. Yeah. Yeah. It's a wonderful bit here, isn't it? With the way that the biblical kind of church is the way to have real kind of church growth.
9: Yeah. Fantastic. Let's jump in. This is Acts chapter 2, verses 42 through 47. Here's Josh.
11: Well, friends, let's turn then to the Bible. So it's Acts chapter 2, and beginning at verse 42, just looking at this wonderful, the first of three sort of vignettes of the early church here in Acts. And we're looking at Acts chapter 2, verse 42, and through to verse 47. Let's hear God's word together. They devoted themselves to the apostles' teaching and to the fellowship, to the breaking of bread, and to prayer. Everyone was filled with awe, and many wonders and miraculous signs were done by the apostles. All the believers were together and had everything in common. Selling their possessions and goods, they gave to anyone as he had need. Every day they continued to meet together in the temple courts. They broke bread in their homes and ate together with glad and sincere hearts, praising God and enjoying the favor of all the people. And the Lord added to their number daily those who were being saved. Well, I don't know whether you're a frequent visitor to the fine dining institution called McDonald's, but if you are, you may know that a few years ago, McDonald's was kind of running into a bit of trouble with its profits. Its profits are under threat globally. It seemed like the global movement for healthy eating, realization of the danger of trans fats, and that blockbusting documentary that you may have seen, Super Size Me, kind of dented their profits a little bit and gave them a little bit of a bad reputation for health. And it conspired to cause some consternation regarding the future of McDonald's basic fast food business model. Well, what did McDonald's do? McDonald's reacted by putting salads on its menu. And even though, if you go to McDonald's, statistics show, you're still far more likely to eat your burger, fries, and milkshake than anything else. And even though these salads, when laced with the sugary salad dressing with which they come, are actually more calorific than a Big Mac. Despite all that, McDonald's fortunes turned around, and now they're posting startling profits, it seems, there's some business leaders say. Well, marketers call it the halo effect. What happens, apparently, is that they think that because there is a salad on the menu, you feel better about going to McDonald's, whatever you eat. Now, such rebranding is what some feel the church needs. Entering as we are into a stage of post-Christianity or secularization, the idea you can live without God in society is kind of at its ultimate point, or getting there at its zenith, some will say, with many people feeling that the church, therefore, is an outdated institution of questionable, as we were thinking last week, even questionable moral standing. The idea that Jesus is the only way to God is questionably moral for many people today. Well, so some sort of leaders say we need to recreate the halo effect, as it were, for the church. And there are any number of books out there that attempt to rebrand the church. They usually have the title, The Blank Church, you know, fill in the blank. Most famous of which is The Purpose-Driven Church. Well, what we're trying to do here at Trinity is to reassert God back into the core of the church, as it were. Claiming this ground as his ground and removing all personality kind of cult models to be centered on God and him alone. And what we find in these few chapters of Acts is exactly that. Here in chapter 2, as I say, it's the first of three kind of vignettes. Then again in chapter 4, and finally in chapter 5, as we'll see as we go on, we have three of these kind of vignettes of the church in its ideal configuration, its historical structure and simplicity. And it is historical. There are parts of it, no doubt, that are, you know, specific to then. But our task, you see, as we gather this morning, in this year, and our task is to identify the original elements of Christ's design for his church and seek to emulate them in our day and our different, of course it is different, cultural context. As the old German commentator Bengel said, "Thou hast, O church, thy form, thy pattern. It is thine to preserve it and guard thy trust," talking about the book of Acts as a whole. And see, what has happened, as we saw last week, is that the long-promised gift of the Spirit has arrived. Jesus died, he rose again, he ascended on high, and like a conquering king, he scattered gifts in his train, his victory parade, as it were. And the gift, the promised baptism of the Holy Spirit. And we saw, didn't we, last week, the multifaceted nature of the Pentecost experience and how that applies and in what way to the church today. And so we come to this Spirit-filled church here in front of us. And it's showing us the kind of elemental, the basic elements, the basic constitutive parts of a Spirit-filled church. Peter has preached. 3,000 have responded. The New Testament church has gathered. And what we're seeing here is, in this act of divine sovereignty, that God wants a God-centered church, which means four elements and one resulting effect. Okay? God wants a God-centered church, which means four elements and one prominent, at least the most prominent, resulting effect. First then, be devoted to Bible teaching. You see it? They, verse 42, devoted themselves, well, to various things, the four elements. First, to the apostles' teaching. So here is the church that is filled with the Spirit, right? Here is the church that has just received this glorious Pentecost moment. And what do they do? What is foremost on their agenda? Is it songs? Is it ecstatic experiences? It's Bible teaching. The Spirit-filled church has a passionate hunger for God's Word. It is, you see, friends, an irrefutable sign of the work of the Spirit that we will long to hear Bible teaching. And without that longing for the Word, we may wonder what kind of Spirit is at work. For the Bible teaches us that the sword of the Spirit is the Word of God, Ephesians 6:17. Or as it says elsewhere, all Scripture is God-breathed. Or the Scriptures, as it says elsewhere, are men speaking as they were carried along by the Holy Spirit. And so the Word of God is authored by the Spirit of God, is the tool of the Spirit for our spiritual growth. The sword of the Spirit is the Word of God. And for our spiritual growth, our sustenance and challenge, the sword of the Spirit. And therefore, if we are filled with the Spirit, we will long to hear from the Word of the Spirit, won't we? Now, of course, it is the apostles' teaching here. To be devoted to the apostles' teaching means to be devoted to Bible teaching, because the apostles' doctrine is preserved for us in the New Testament, which is their interpretation and explanation of Christ as the fulfillment of the Old Testament. And so this does not only mean that God has spoken, it means that God is speaking today too. For those who think more originality is gained from listening to voices outside of the Bible will find that they are merely repeating human philosophy or reflecting human contemporary culture in a very unoriginal kind of way, when the Bible, when rightly divided, as the apostle urges Timothy to do, is not merely a conservative word. Of course, it can be that. But it's not merely a conservative word, but a word of change, of radical challenge to the church and to the world, the sword of the Spirit indeed.
12: 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Back into the Book of Acts now. Here's Josh.
11: I read about this famous experiment this week, and it occurred to me as a little like this. It's like that famous laboratory experiment in 1954 when rats were hooked up to pleasurable electrodes, which they could kind of trigger these pleasurable electrodes in their brain to give them a sort of jolt of pleasure. They could trigger them by pressing a lever in front of them. And the experimenters found that the rats would just sit there pressing levers, you know, thousands of times an hour, over and over again, to the extent that they ignored food and drink. And today, well, people still gather teachers around them who will say what their itching ears want them to hear. Happens all the time. Say, press the lever. More, please, more, please, more, please. But if you want food and drink, if you have the boldness to hear a fresh word, you'll be devoted to the apostles' teaching in the Bible. Now, the apostles are mentioned twice here, again in verse 43, this time with regard to their miracles. And there's something of a long-standing debate about this in evangelical circles. Does this mean that the miracles are still going on today? Or were these miracles merely evidence of the apostles' special authority to be authors of Scripture? Well, to my mind, we need simply affirm that God can, and indeed does, still perform miracles today. Oh, yes. But that these apostolic miracles were also specifically intended to show us we should be devoted to the apostles' teaching. And so in these three vignettes, chapter 2, 4, and 5, the apostles' teaching is mentioned twice, and their miracles twice also. And there appears to be, in the way that it's structured, kind of in its literary genre, the way it's constructed, to be a deliberate connection between the two. Their teaching, vindicated by their miracles. And Paul tells the Corinthians that the things that shows that he is an apostle against the claims of the so-called super apostles are specifically these kinds of signs and miracles in order to get the wayward Corinthians to actually listen to him. He says, look, I am an apostle because I did all these kind of things, right? And so we need to be devoted to the apostles' teaching. Well, what is being devoted to the apostles' teaching like? I've done my fair share of weddings now. One thing I always say to the bride and groom about the actual wedding day is that something will go wrong. You know, you can count on it. Don't worry, something, right? So this is going to release the kind of tension about the day, right? So it's not about the wedding, it's about the marriage. Despite all your best plans, Aunt Mildred will get lost, right? Uncle Bill will get in a fight. Someone will forget something. Actually, on our wedding day, if Rochelle will excuse me for telling the story again, Rochelle almost forgot her veil. She turned up to the church and had to go back to it when someone reminded her, which always greatly amuses me as a Bible teacher, because that passage in the Bible where the Lord says, can I forget thee, O Israel? Can a bride forget her veil? Neither can I forget thee, O Israel. You know, close call, you know. Anyway, imagine a wedding, right? And people standing up, you know, giving toasts and making speeches and the like, and the bride decides she wants to say something. And she's so passionately in love with her husband that she wants to give a tribute to what a wonderful man he is, dream on, guys. But let's imagine it, right? Yeah? Okay. And there she is, resplendent in white, glass in hand, toasting the assembled crowd of family and friends, speaking her heart about, right? For this word, actually, devoted, is a very passionate kind of committed word. There she is, right? And she happens to look down at the groom next to her. And what do you know? He's fallen asleep. I sometimes like to say to people when they're preparing to preach that there's only one thing worse than being heretical in preaching, and that's being boring. We're talking about God here. No, God is talking here. Wake up. Be devoted. Actually, it's better to be boring than heretical, just to make sure the record's straight, if you know, if you really have to choose, right? But you get the point. We follow the inductive method. What does it say? What does it mean? What does it mean to me? Always in that order. You can't jump to what does it mean to me before you've gone through the other two first. Not jumping to personal application before observation and interpretation. Or as Jim Packer put it, exegesis in a sort of more kind of fancy kind of way. Exegesis, synthesis, application. Always in that order so that the authentic word of the apostles becomes the living word in right application to us. What does it say? What does it mean? What does it mean to me? In that order, always. And churches, therefore, that do not have a devotion to Bible teaching, well, are they churches after this pattern here? It's an important question. And all of us, therefore, should come hungry to church to hear the word preached. Now, that's the first element of devotion that is foundational. It's talking about the rock of Christ on which all other foundations are built, and it leads to the right practice of the next. So second, flowing out of this by way of practice then, be devoted to true, second, be devoted to true Christian fellowship. They devoted themselves, it says, to the apostles' teaching and to the fellowship. And so we are to be devoted to true Christian fellowship, which comes out of the apostles' teaching. Devoted to the apostles' teaching, and then following on these other three things, and that's to the fellowship. So the Spirit-filled church is not only a Bible-teaching church and a church where we're devoted to Bible teaching, it needs to be that, but it's not only that. The Spirit-filled church has a common care for each other. Not just a lecture hall, it's a family. We look after each other. We love each other. By all this, all men will know that we are Christ's disciples, as the Master taught us, by the love we have for each other. Now, how we need that today. In Lebanon right now, this week, so-called Christians are vying publicly for power. This is another cold war between, I can't pronounce the two sections, Aoun and Gagia or something, to assert leadership of the Christian street, one political analyst has said. While truth must never be put at variance to love, we are to speak the truth in love. Truth hurts, the world says. Church, truth in love. It's not brash, it's not arrogant.
13: I know better than you, let me tell you.
11: No. It does not shove it down your throat. It speaks like Christ to the rich young ruler who after he told him, you know, you need to give up all your possessions, he watched them go away sadly, with love. Yes, we should not fear speaking the truth, of course, but I wonder how many people are put off Jesus because someone is rude to them in the church parking lot. Or maybe because they just happened to come along to a particularly lively Baptist congregational meeting, you know. But these had fellowship. Now, the word for fellowship is, koinonia in Greek, which shares the same root as the word for common in verse 44, which is koina. And koinonia is also the word, actually, that Paul used when he talked about the collection he organized among the Greek churches. Interestingly enough, isn't it? And koinonikos, again, the same root, is the Greek word for generous. So we're being practical here when we talk about fellowship. They put their money, as we would say, where their mouth was. Now, it all comes out of their faith in the teaching of Christ. We have fellowship with God the Father, the Son, and the Holy Spirit. We have an intimate spiritual relationship with Him. And therefore, 1 John 1:3 teaches us we can have fellowship with each other. It comes out of our relationship with God and then spans to each other. And so this is no mere friendship. People put friendship on a very high level these days, and it's very important. But it's no mere friendship, fellowship. It transcends personal likes and dislikes. This is no mere tribal gathering. It goes beyond race and class. This is true Christian fellowship connected to God through Christ's death on the cross by faith and animated by the indwelling power of the Holy Spirit. And here it is deeply practical. Now, there's been a long debate in church history over exactly what it means when it says that they had everything in koina or in common. Now, what it cannot mean, that they held no property, right, individually. It cannot mean that, for in the very next verse, we're told they meet in their own homes, right? Cannot mean that. What it could mean. It could mean that some, like Barnabas, who sold a field and presented it to the apostles, are specifically called to sell their possessions in a radical poverty commitment. It could mean that. But if so, We need beware lest, like Ananias and Sapphira, we hypocritically do so, because according to Peter, that property belongs to us before and after the sale, the money is ours too. As he talks about this in chapter 5, we'll see it later in our series. But we must not lie to the Holy Spirit and pretend we're giving the church the money when really we're just making a pretty good business deal, you see. So it cannot mean they held no property, for we are told they did. It could mean a call for the rich to give up some of their spare houses, if not all, for the poor and needy among us. What it must mean, though, it must mean that we all are called to koinonikos, generosity, for the sake of, as the Old Testament put it, the Levite, the alien, the fatherless, the widow. In other words, this was not communism, nor a commune, but it was a radical community. And so fellowship is not just eating a donut downstairs in the fellowship hall. It's bringing a donut so there's enough. And if you can afford a donut, and if you can't, it's eating it knowing that it's an expression of our fellowship with Christ. Fellowship is not moaning about your problems to others who agree. It's finding someone who can help you get out of the gloom. Fellowship is not possible purely horizontally, but must begin vertically. There can be no true fellowship without corporate worship together. You're not in fellowship if you just turn up for the donuts. Fellowship does require, at times, exercise of discipline. One of the signs of the true church, according to the Reformers, is the apostles' witness in Acts 5 with Ananias and Sapphira. Fellowship is not simply emotional, nor merely verbal, but practical, and includes giving generously to the common plate. Follow the money, was the phrase, as the Nixon scandal unraveled. In the United Kingdom, at the moment, police have had to invoke special powers contained in 150 old maritime legislation to stop looters. A certain container ship is beached off Branscombe, and about 1,000 people have stolen what BMW estimates are 77 containers containing 39 motorcycles, engines and parts. To put that in context, it's these 1,000 people are out there in the wild in gale force winds for that stuff. Whatever you think about global climate change, a Financial Times report this week recalls business leaders predicting that environmental change will only take place with financial incentives. Money. All this to say that the church should be different. Our budget is to be a spiritual document. For where our treasure is, there will our heart be also.
12: 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Four elements of a God-centered church. First of all, devoted to Bible teaching. Second, true Christian fellowship. And then we have two more elements of doing church right that we'll present when we get together next time. Rick Warren says, in our culture of productivity and efficiency, we desperately need to slow down and think about God's Word. Matt Smethurst's book, Before You Open Your Bible, is filled with great wisdom about how you can reconnect with the power of the Christian life, God's Word. 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
2: Thanks for listening to Moody Radio inside a beautiful Tuesday evening. I love what Billy Graham said. The will of God will not take us where the grace of God cannot sustain us. Sometimes God's plan leads us into deep waters, but His grace never leaves us stranded. Hallelujah. Wherever God sends us, His presence will uphold and sustain us. My grace is sufficient for you, for my power is made perfect in weakness. 2 Corinthians 12:9. Rest on that. Hey, y'all, let's continue to worship and praise the Lord.
14: Young Washington, is it okay to say oops? Hi, this is Dave Zanotti. Let's talk about it today on the Public Square. I'm doing something against better caution of instinct. I'm willing to be someone who says oops. Now, there's certain kinds of professions that you don't want to hear that word in, like when you're in a technical program and the producer says oops, or when it's your doctor or your dentist. This is a film, and so oops are allowed. So please don't anyone take this too seriously or go over the top. I would not condemn the film Young Washington under any circumstances, because I like the way that the people who put the film together worked really hard to bring George Washington's early life to life for us on the screen. Very appreciative for that. But I would also be remiss, as someone who's written on Washington and studied with the most preeminent scholar on Washington and political philosophy in the nation today, Dr. William Bialin, I would be mistaken to simply give the film a free pass. I wasn't asked to critique the film, but I have to be honest. There's some stuff in that film that isn't exactly right. Let me start with a simple one that should be quickly dismissed, and because it's petty. But they got the artillery wrong in the battles. Oh, who cares? I don't. But little things like that happen in films all the time. But people who are experts in that arena, I consulted one of them who's on our team here at the Public Square, noticed that. But that's a small thing. I only bring it up to say there are small things that don't matter. Something that does matter is, did George Washington really apologize for that first battle at Fort Duquesne? Was that a moment of huge regret in his life? Let's talk about that tomorrow on the Public Square. I'm Dave Zanotti. Thanks for listening.
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18: 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Becoming partly cloudy for the early morning, a low mid-70s. Sunny and hot weather on Wednesday, the high 93. We have our heat index above 100. The return of scattered showers and thunderstorms here by Thursday. I'm staff meteorologist Jennifer Naramore. For 90.1 FM, Moody Radio.
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22: 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Our special prayer season is over, in one sense, but it's just beginning in another. 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
24: 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Trials and temptations are part of life, but the choices we make in those moments can have lasting consequences. Today, Dr. Evans looks at the price of temptation and shows us how we can stand strong when facing the opportunity to give in. Let's join him in James chapter 1.
23: We've discovered that when you enter a trial, you ought to count it joy. Not because you like what's happening, but because you know why it's happening, and that is that God is taking you to the next level of spiritual maturity. So when you encounter trials, when life falls apart, God is up to something. And if you miss that, you will develop the wrong attitude toward trial. You will become bitter and angry. You will get mad at people rather than saying, Lord, show me what you're up to that I might grow to the next level of spiritual maturity because of this experience. The hinge verse is verse 12, where he said, blessed is everyone who perseveres under trials. When he is approved, he will receive the crown of life, which the Lord has promised to those who love him. When you respond properly to trial, and when you pass the test, God will then give you the passing grade or the blessing that goes along with having passed the exam. If you fail the test, you get to retake it. So as long as you rebel against testing, he will test you, and trust me, you will get tired before he does. Now, having said that love is God's goal of this testing, he then gives the flip side of the coin. Let no one say, verse 13, when he is tempted, I am tempted by God. He now introduces this concept of temptation. So let's first look at the substance of temptation. When he uses it in the negative way in verse 13, as opposed to the positive way in verse 2, verse 2 dealing with your growth, verse 13 dealing with your destruction. He says, when you are tempted to do something wrong, even though you're in the midst of a trial, even though your life is caving in on you, when you are tempted to do something wrong, he is now addressing your solicitation to evil. Temptation, in this negative sense, refers to taking an opportunity to do something wrong. It can even be taking a good thing and using it in a bad way. It's good to pass a test. It's wrong to cheat on the test you're trying to pass. The test may be a trial, but your decision to cheat is a sin. And he wants to make a distinction between the trial that is to grow you and the test that is to destroy you. Satan seeks, this is very important, to take the trials of God to grow you and turn them into the temptations of Satan to destroy you, and it may be the same event. God tests you to show his glory in you. Satan tempts you in order to show weakness in you and to bring you to defeat. Having dealt with the substance of temptation, that is, a solicitation to evil, he now addresses the source of temptation in verse 13. Let no one say when he is tempted, I am being tempted by God. For God cannot be tempted by evil, and he himself tempts no one. If you are sinning, don't blame God for your sin. Don't say, well, if God didn't want me to do it, he wouldn't have put it in front of me. When you are tempted to do that which is outside of God's will, don't blame God. God does not lead people into sin, and that is because of his nature. You and I sin because we choose to. You cannot blame sin on Satan because the devil cannot make you sin. But let me tell you what the devil can do. He can place things in front of you he knows you'll respond to. Sin is born out of our desire because unlike God and unlike Jesus, we have something inside of us that is capable of responding to sin. And that is the flesh. The flesh was trained in sin. We were born in sin. And even when you're saved, you do not eradicate the flesh. When you sin, that shows something is wrong with you. All Satan did was set up the right play to produce the tendency that you already had. And if you are sinning today, it is your fault. What are the steps of sin? Verse 14. Sin starts with desire. Each one is tempted when he is carried away and enticed by his own lust. Okay? That is when desire becomes bad. So, desire is not bad. You don't sin because you have a certain desire. You only move towards sin when, notice his words, you are carried away and enticed. Okay? That is, enticed to an illegitimate use of a very legitimate desire. Now, let's talk about what that means. This is very picturesque language he uses here in verse 14. The word carried away and enticed is used in sportsmanship. The primary picture here is that of a fisherman, although there are other pictures here, that of a hunter who traps his prey. You know, bears don't go hunting for bear traps. Okay? They get caught in them. And fish don't go hunting for hooks. They're responding to worms. When the fish sees its meal, it is carried away and enticed by that meal. But when it bites the meal, it bites more than the meal. It bites the intention of the fisherman. And the fisherman does not have a good intent for the fish. That fish is going to be caught, sliced, clean and fried. That fish is biting the meal of death. He doesn't get a worm. He gets a fisherman that doesn't care about how cute the fish looks. Satan doesn't care about how cute you are. He don't care about your family. He don't care about your mama, your daddy, your cousins, your aunties, or your uncles. He doesn't care. He's up in the boat hidden. And all he wants to do is reel you in. But he's not going to reel you in by letting you see a hook. He's going to reel you in by letting you see the bait. And it is the bait that gets you. So a man sins when his desire, lust, becomes deception. And he is drawn away, not seeing the consequences, but the fisherman has the consequences in mind. Now, I could use fish, but I know everybody in here isn't a fisherman, so perhaps some of you cannot relate to this. But a bunch of you are in debt. MasterCard threw in the line. American Express threw out the line. And they sent the line out baiting it. Buy now, pay later. Buy now, don't worry about the consequences. Your limit used to be 2,000. Go up to 10,000. Spin. Okay? Television commercials, come on. Sale. Everything today is on sale. You ever notice that? You go out and buy everything that's on sale, you never pay it off. And many of us will be paying for the next 25 years because we were baited by plastic that never talked about the consequences. It only talked about what you can get now. That is it. It is enticement. Enticement. So that hunger becomes evil when it's gluttony. Sex becomes evil when it's immorality. Sleep becomes evil when it's laziness. But the very things that God gives in desire, we lose when we are deceived
0: to apply it illegitimately by hiding the consequences. Satan said, bite the fruit of the tree. He didn't say anything about one son is going to kill another. He didn't say anything about being kicked out of the garden. He didn't say anything about pain in pregnancy. He didn't say anything about your husband will have to work by the sweat of his brow. He didn't say anything about a world being destroyed. All he said was, isn't this tree cute?
1: 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Don't go away.
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1: 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Well, let's get back to Dr. Evans now as he outlines the process by which sin works its way into our lives.
0: And so we start with desire and we go to deception. But then when we go to deception, we go to disobedience. Notice what he says. When lust has conceived, it has a baby. Notice the language. Gives birth. This is when your desire, having been deceived to apply it illegitimately, gets a life of its own because you take the bait. Sin does not happen because you have the desire. That's not sin. That's a desire. And a desire may be thoroughly legitimate. Sin does not happen even when you've been deceived about your desire. Sin only happens when you disobey with your desire. That is when your will connects with your desire to apply it illegitimately, then that desire becomes sin. Christian living is a matter of the will. It is not a matter of the emotions. Now, don't get me wrong. Emotions are very important in the Christian life. But emotions are not the standard for the decisions. Emotions must be the result of the decision, not the standard for the decision, although emotions are legitimate. There are times in your Christian life when to please God and to grow in your faith, you simply say no because no is the right answer, not because you feel no. God is not dealing with your feelings. He is dealing with your choices. Finally, let's look at the solution to temptation. He wants you to remember or think about or contemplate three things. One, remember God's character. He goes to theology. Look at what he says, and it is deep. Every good thing, verse 17, in fact, verse 16, he says, don't be deceived, my beloved brethren. Every every good thing bestowed and every gift is from above, coming down from the Father of lights, with whom there is no variation or shifting shadow. Now that sounds a little bit confusing. Let's sort of just lay it out. God, he says, is good. Everything from God is good. Anything that is not good did not come from God. He says it comes down from the Father of lights. Now, what does he mean by light? Sun, moon,

Because even on a cloudy day, the sun is shining. And when you go outside and say, isn't this a beautiful day? God says, let's don't get into the day that much. I made the day because I made the light that's getting you excited about the day. So rather than get so high on Mother Nature, let's talk about Father God. I am responsible for the total consistent goodness of the Father of Light. You say, okay, but what's that got to do with temptation? What does that got to do with God being good? What does that got to do with my problem? What does that have to do with my problem that I'm now facing? He is saying everything. Why? Because of the end of the verse. He says, with him, there is no variation or shifting shadow. It is the movement of the earth that tonight will cast a shadow over Dallas, Texas, and over the Western Hemisphere while it's daytime on another side of the world. Now, guess what? As consistent as the sun is, and as faithful as the sun cannot keep darkness from hitting where we live, not because the sun moves, but because the earth moves. So that if you want to stay daytime all the time, you got to keep the earth from moving in a wrong direction so that its back is to the sun to keep the light shining. Now look at this. God is saying, if you're not experiencing his goodness, if you're not experiencing his presence, if you're not experiencing his greatness, it's not because the sun stopped shining. It's not because he stopped being good. It's because you keep turning. You keep going in circles. You keep turning around and around. In him, there is no shifting shadow. So if you have a shadow on your life, stop turning, keep facing the sun, and you'll keep enjoying the sunshine of the goodness of God. See, here we want to love God on Sunday and be our own man on Monday. You just turned. Then we want to be love God on Tuesday, but get second on Wednesday. You just turned. We want to love God on Thursday and be carnal on Friday. You just turned. And every time you turn, there's a shadow over your life, but the sun is still shining. If you want to enjoy the goodness of God, keep facing him. Stop turning. Stop being inconsistent. Start looking at God through even the trials of your life, because in him there is no shadow casting. There is no shadow casting. His goodness just keeps coming and coming and coming. He says, focus on God's character. Secondly, James says, remember God's word. Verse 18, in the exercise of his will, he brought us forth by the word of truth, so that we might be, as it were, the first fruits among his creatures. The word of God, he says, is powerful. In fact, he says, you're saved because of the word of God. You're not saved because of relatives. You're not saved because of resolutions. And you're not saved because of religion. You're saved because the word of God was placed in your heart. You placed faith in the revelation of God, and he gave birth to life. What is he saying this for? God uses his word to give birth to life. Satan uses temptations to give birth to death. He says the same word that caught you and brought you to spiritual life also gave you a new nature, so that that same word that gave you birth can keep you going. Now, let me ask you this. When is the last time when you and I were tempted to sin that we quoted the word to the devil? You didn't even remember there was a word, right? Because sin can make you forget. If you use this word that gives life, the same life that saved you, if you use that same word to the devil, what did Jesus say when he was tempted? It is written. It is written. It is written. And what does the Bible say the devil did? The devil fled from him, because the devil is allergic to the word. He can't handle that spiritual pollen in the air. You start quoting the word and the devil has to flee. Because he just gets jerking all over. He loses it because he can't handle the environment of the word. Quote the word. If you don't know to quote it, pick it up and read it to him. Hey, Satan, have you ever read this verse? Let me read this verse to you. God in his goodness, 1 Corinthians 10:13, will supply you a way of escape. Satan can't handle the word. Remember God's character. Then remember God's
word. Jesus says in Matthew 4:4, you shall not live by bread alone, but by every word that proceeds out of the mouth of God. That's what gives you life, he says, the use of the word. And that's why you study the Bible. You may not need what you're studying right now.

0: But if you learn it, you're going to one day need it. And if you ever use it, Satan can't hang around you with it. And then finally, remember God's plan, that we are the first fruits of his creatures. First fruits meant the first part. When people gave offerings to God, they gave the first fruits. That is the first part that came out from the ground. Bible says when we give to God, we shouldn't give God leftovers, but the first fruits. It is a way of putting him first and honoring him as God. He says Christians are the first part of his creation. In other words, nothing comes before Christians in his renovation of creation. Now, why is he telling us that? He says, given that I place all this importance on you, if you are the cream of the spiritual crop, then what he is saying is it is beneath our dignity to accept Satan's bait. A higher birth means a higher life. What he's simply saying to you, if I've made you cream of the crop, then walk around like the somebody that you are. Get up out of the gutter because you've been made a king. Get up out of the gutter because you've been made a queen. Think in terms of my plan, which was to make you somebody special. Some of us have forgotten who we are. We've lost our identity in Christ. And when you forget who you are, that you are somebody special, royal blood is flowing through your veins. Why do we walk like paupers when we've been saved to be princesses and queens and kings? He says, I've made you first fruits. I've made you more special than anybody else. Lift up your head. I am somebody. Use the word. This is what God says. Look for God's goodness, and sin can't hang out in that kind of environment.
1: 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There's plenty to be found in the pages of the Bible, but Dr. Evans says if you don't connect it with your own life, all you're doing is recreational reading. 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

0: Lord, teach us to number our days that we may gain a heart of wisdom. You're listening to Moody Radio. I'm Effie. So thankful to be with you. And I'm so thankful that every minute God gives us, we've got to make it count. We don't get a chance to decide how much time we're given, but we do decide how faithfully we use it. Think about your GPS. You can make a wrong turn. We all do all the time. Hello. And miss an exit or head completely in the wrong direction. And it recalculates a new route. Thank God for AI. Life can be like that too. We've all made wrong turns. But when we surrender our lives to God, He redirects us, transforms us, and renews our mind through His Holy Spirit. Proverbs 3:6, in all your ways acknowledge Him and He'll direct your path. God isn't looking for perfect people with perfect histories. If that were the case, I would not be here. He's looking for surrendered hearts willing to say, Lord, lead me. Wherever you are today, give God your yes. Every minute counts, and it's never too late to let God redirect your life.
1: Why can't we just get along? This is Ken Ham, inviting your whole family to visit the Ark Encounter attraction. People often wonder why there's so much hate in our world. Why is there racism, wars, and acts of violence? Well, we find the answer in God's Word, and it's a short answer. Sin. You see, originally God's creation was very good. Adam and Eve lived in perfect harmony with one another, with God, and with His creation. But sin changed everything. Because of their rebellion, we all have sin natures. And this sin nature often manifests itself in hatred of others. People hope for world peace, but ultimately, any real peace only comes when we first have peace with God through our relationship with Jesus Christ.
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8: 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Thanks for signing up, and thanks for praying. You know, this isn't over. Now, the prayers that we prayed during 100 hours of prayer are still being answered. 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
0: Happy birthday and so many more inside a brand new month, September 1st, 2026. Y'all, in a minute, we're going to be saying Happy New Year and Happy Mother's Day. It just shows you how quick time flies, whether you're having fun or not. Honey, you look up 5, 10, 15 years, 20 years is gone by. But thank God for right now. Right now is all we have, and thank God for His grace. I am Effie inside a brand new month, September 1st. If today's your birthday, happy birthday. Wishing you're in Ephesians 3:20 and decades more. Now, if it is your birthday, you're celebrating with Zendaya. She's 29, television actress. Dr. Phil, he is 75, and Lily Tomlin is 86. I know you know Gloria Estefan. She's 68 years young. Hey, as you celebrate, may you have decades more. And know the best is yet to come. Hey, it's not over. As long as you've got a pulse, you've got a purpose. And as you celebrate, how would you like to be remembered?
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7: John is telling them the way to make way for the coming of the Son of God, the King of the world. 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
6: There are key moments in history when someone steps onto the public stage and changes the way we see the world. John the Baptist was one of those voices. He cried out, "Make way for the King." And soon everything changed. Today on A Better Word, we're launching a brand new series starting in the very first chapter of the Gospel of Mark, where a new king is announced. Pastor Nick, some of us have a tendency to skip over passages and bounce between verses as we study the Bible. How should we approach the scriptures? Is there a better way?
9: I think there is a better way because the Bible is written in a certain order for a reason. And so when you're reading through a book of the Bible, God inspired human authors to arrange the content in a way that is most helpful to us. And so that's why, for example, at our church, we engage what's called expository preaching, which very simply means that the point of the sermon on that given day is the point of a passage of scripture. And then what we do is we work through a book of the Bible in sequential order, because as those points of individual passages stack up on top of each other, you see the intended storyline of the book in a way that is really, really helpful to us. And so I would encourage you not to skip around. Spend time in one book of the Bible for a while, start to finish, and then spend time in a different book of the Bible for a while, start to finish, and then maybe another one, and then maybe go back to one you've studied before, because the way that God designs it is in a specific order with a purpose in mind.
6: Thanks, Pastor Nick. We're in Mark chapter 1, verse 1. And he wastes no time declaring that Jesus is the Son of God. Let's begin this brand new series with a message called Make Way for the King.
7: If you were to look up the greatest speeches of all time, you would be taken through the marvelous moments in history of the human race in which precise words and passionate delivery put voice to the thoughts and the needs of the people who heard. But one speech would be missing from the list. Many of these speeches still ring true today as you think about your greatest desires for your life or for the lives of people that you know. But one speech hasn't made the list. Among the ones that have are undoubtedly some of the great speeches of our time. Martin Luther King Jr.'s I Have a Dream speech in 1963, or Abraham Lincoln's Gettysburg Address 100 years earlier in 1863, or Winston Churchill's We Shall Fight on the Beaches speech in 1940. And those are just in recent history. When you look back hundreds of years before, you can find in antiquity Martin Luther's Here I Stand speech at the Diet of Worms in 1521, or the speech of Alexander the Great to motivate his troops in 335, or De Monthony's The Third Philippic of 342 BC, and many, many more. But one never seems to make the list, partially because we don't know the exact script, partially because of its source, and partially because of its content. But scholars and historians estimate that as many as 300,000 people walked for miles to hear this speech. And it was a speech that drove them, like so many other good speeches, to a very particular action. And if they responded in the intended way in this speech, it would change their lives forever. One of the greatest speeches that never makes the list is the speech of John the Baptist in Mark chapter 1, verses 1 to 13. And sadly, we only know about the speech. We do not exactly know what was said, but nevertheless, it's included as Jesus is introduced to us in the Gospel of Mark. And so let's look there together. Follow as I read Mark 1, starting at verse 1. This is what it says. The beginning of the gospel of Jesus Christ, the Son of God. As it is written in Isaiah the prophet, behold, I send my messenger before your face who will prepare your way. The voice of one crying in the wilderness, prepare the way of the Lord, make his paths straight. John appeared, baptizing in the wilderness and proclaiming a baptism of repentance for the forgiveness of sins. And all the country of Judea and all Jerusalem were going out to him and were being baptized by him in the river Jordan, confessing their sins. Now John was clothed with camel's hair and wore a leather belt around his waist and ate locusts and wild honey. And he preached, saying, after me comes he who is mightier than I, the strap of whose sandals I am not worthy to stoop down and untie. I have baptized you with water, but he will baptize you with the Holy Spirit. In those days, Jesus came from Nazareth of Galilee and was baptized by John in the Jordan. And when he came up out of the water, immediately he saw the heavens being torn open and the Spirit descending on him like a dove. And a voice came from heaven, you are my beloved Son. With you, I am well pleased. And the Spirit immediately drove him out into the wilderness. And he was in the wilderness 40 days being tempted by Satan. And he was with the wild animals and the angels were ministering to him. This morning, we begin a new sermon series in the Gospel of Mark. And as we dive in, let me give you a little background about the content of the book and its author. The Gospel of Mark is the earliest of the four Gospels. It's also the shortest. In fact, both Matthew and Luke borrow a significant amount of material from this Gospel in their own accounting of the life of Jesus and his ministry. And John Mark, the author, was a man who had a questionable beginning. He's mentioned in Acts 13 as the guy who abandoned the Apostle Paul on the first missionary journey. And as he abandoned him, as a result, Paul was unwilling to take him on the second missionary journey, which caused a great tension between this new and growing dynamic of local churches. And so Paul and Barnabas at odds with each other. Paul went one way with Silas and Barnabas went one way with John Mark. And we know that eventually they reconciled. And Mark is listed at a couple other places in the New Testament, Philemon 24 and Colossians 4:10, as a fellow laborer in the gospel, and he gives his greeting to the saints. And Paul actually seeks Mark's presence to come to him, and he mentions that in Timothy, 2 Timothy chapter 4:11. And I tell you that because Mark's story is a good one to remember. It's a story of a guy who started out poorly, but came around. It's a story of a guy who started out in weakness, but the Lord ended up using in a great and mighty strength. It's the story that is the same as some of our stories, because some of you had a questionable beginning. Some of you started out in weakness, and the Lord brought you to faithfulness. Some of you, maybe even right now, are living in that place of weakness and thinking about abandoning what the Lord has for you. But this is a good reminder. Mark's life is a good reminder. But the story of your life is not yet written. And even right now, maybe you live in tension or consternation or even rebellion against God, that he can still use you in this life to do incredible and mighty things. It's not the message of the book. It's not the message of this sermon. But it's one of the messages behind the message. God can take wayward people and use them mightily. And Mark is an encouragement to us in that way. Beyond that, we know that Mark was close to the Apostle Peter. He received much of his accounting of the gospel from Peter. And through the careful memory of the apostle, the careful arrangement of the material, the inspiration of the Holy Spirit, Mark was able to write this beautiful and powerful description of the life of the King of the world, King Jesus. The original audience of the Gospel of Mark was Gentiles in Rome. And he wanted them to understand that even though they lived under the banner of the empire and under the rule of the Roman Empire, who was functionally the king of the entire known world at that time, there was a greater king who had come, King Jesus. And the introductory verse to the book points to what he is going to say about him. Look at it with me. The beginning of the gospel of Jesus Christ, the Son of God. This Jesus I'm going to tell you about is not just a here today, gone tomorrow celebrity. He's not just a prophet. He's not just a Caesar. He's not just a miracle worker. He is the Son of God. And with that, let's look a little more carefully at the passage. Hundreds of years before the coming of Jesus, his coming was foretold through the prophets. But not only his coming, also the coming of the messenger, John the Baptist. He would help the people make way for the king. And it says that in verse 2 and 3 as it quotes Isaiah chapter 40, verse 3, as it is written in Isaiah the prophet, "Behold, I send my messenger before your face, who will prepare your way. The voice of one crying in the wilderness, prepare the way of the Lord, make his paths straight." The prophet Malachi gives a similar prophecy in chapter 3, verse 1 of his book. And both of these prophecies mention the messenger. It was going to be a specific person, John the Baptist. But the focus of the prophecy is not on the messenger himself. It's on the one in which he is preparing the way for. And immediately we see right from the prophecy to the next verse, John appears. The baptizer is introduced. And his appearance is not typical for the day. He's described as one who is clothed with camel's hair and wore a leather belt around his waist and ate locusts and honey. You might say that he didn't fit in with the Hollywood crowd. He was not up on the latest fashion trends of Jerusalem. But don't be mistaken. John's dress and his bizarre diet did not indicate that he was oblivious to what was happening. It was very intentional because his lifestyle pointed to his message. John took the appearance of the prophet Elijah. The prophet Elijah is mentioned in 2 Kings 1:8 in these types of terms. And he did so because just as Elijah had done, John was going to call the entire country to national repentance. His dress was a protest. It was a protest against opulence and self-serving behavior that was part of the day, self-absorbed people engaged in such things. But his appearance was meant to display a life that rejected the material, that highlighted the spiritual, and had repentance, repentance, repentance right at the core. And here we see how he prepared the way. In verses 4 and 5, the message begins. John appeared, it says, baptizing in the wilderness and proclaiming a baptism of repentance for the forgiveness of sins. And all of the country of Judea and all of Jerusalem were going out to him and were being baptized by him in the river Jordan, confessing their sins. Now, as you know, or may know, the word baptism or baptize literally means to immerse. And John's baptism was completely unique in this way because no one had quite done it to this point. In the ancient world, there were baptisms of some kind. There were ritual cleansings that happened, especially for religious elite. And in other ceremonies, even baptismal type ceremonies, there were ceremonies for Gentiles who converted to Judaism. But the call for Jews to be baptized, common normal Jews, by the masses, was completely a new thing. And this baptism was a baptism of a physical action, but a baptism that pointed to a spiritual posture. And the posture was one of the repentance of sin, it says. So envision it with me. Just try to picture it in your mind's eye. Not 10, not 100, not 1,000, but tens of thousands of people over the course of day upon day upon day, moving out of Judea and Jerusalem toward the river, and not just to engage in an activity, not just to engage in some kind of service of worship, but to confess their sin, and to do it both through word and through action. It's a striking thing to picture. And the location is interesting because John strategically baptized in the wilderness. This was not something you could just happen to come across in downtown Jerusalem on the day. Like, yeah, I'm going to participate today in the local religious thing that is happening. They had to go to him. Their act of repentance was an act of their will. And just as the people of Israel had followed God out of Egypt into the wilderness during the Exodus hundreds of years earlier and thus found their freedom, here, as the baptizer comes, the people of Israel are called once again to come out of their locale into the wilderness and thus to find their freedom. But their freedom would only come as they repented. And their freedom would only come after they embraced God's eternal King, who's the one who could forgive them of the sins that they repented from. John came on the scene, and it's not what somebody would normally expect. He came on the scene preaching about sin. Now, I don't know about you, but if I'm going to pave the way for somebody that I want people to love and admire and follow, that's probably not the first thing that comes to mind. You might expect John to come forward and to extol the great qualities of the coming king, to speak of his marvelous works, to speak of his high character, to talk about his mighty victory, to engender goodwill of the people toward this one so that they would love him before they even saw him. But that is not what he does. He gives them a message about sin. And the message was clear. The only way to welcome the Son of God is through repentance from sin. And even though John's context is unique in a specific moment in history, there's a spiritual principle there that remains true today. You want to welcome the Son of God into your life. You want the things of God among you. You want the blessing of God upon you. There is a way to welcome him. The only way to welcome the Son of God is through repentance from sin. And that begs the question, well, what exactly is repentance and how do I do it? Well, repentance is not merely apologizing, though that's part of it. It's more than that. When you train children, as many of you have done successfully, some of us have done unsuccessfully, as many of us are struggling and trying to do day in and day out, when they make a mistake or when they rebel, an apology is appropriate. But an apology is not enough. Repentance, a changing of your ways, is required. And so repentance has at least three parts to it. The first is an acknowledgement of sin. And this is half the battle for some of us, especially in our day where we want to blur the moral lines and lower them in the name of tolerance or in self-justification. For some of us, even in our pride, it is hard to acknowledge what we do might be sinful. And yet without acknowledging sin, repentance is not even possible. It also includes a confession or an apology from sin. Now, you know this to be true. It is a terribly distasteful thing when people are caught in something evil and they wait a while and provide some space and distance and then reemerge and pretend like that evil thing never actually happened, that their offense actually never occurred, and hope to just go on pretending like everything is normal. We see this in public life, and we actually also see this very often in private life, don't we? When we don't want to deal with each other in the ways that we should. But in public life, the examples are striking. You think about the last number of years, countless celebrities or public figures have been caught up in sexual misconduct and then move on without actually apologizing for it and try to reignite their careers. But then shortly after disappearing from the public eye, providing space for the news cycle to die down, reemerge, pretending like nothing's ever happened, and try to reignite their career without apology. Sometimes people can get away with that in Hollywood because there's no real relationship between you and the public figure. But in real life and in real relationships and in your relationship with the Lord, where there is no repentance, there is no forgiveness. And where there's no forgiveness, there's no reconciliation.
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9: Think for a moment about the people who have hurt you. 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We've all been there. And if we're honest, most of us are carrying more unforgiveness than we'd like to admit. But here's what the scripture makes clear. We who have been forgiven are called to forgive. That's easier said than done. The late Pastor Tim Keller wrote a thoughtful book that guides believers through the why and the how of genuine forgiveness. He doesn't minimize the pain of real wrongs, but shows how clinging to resentment harms us and how the gospel gives us both the reason and the power to let go. 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Brian will tell you how to request a copy of Forgive. Brian?
10: Thanks, Nick. 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I'm your host, Brian Dolan, inviting you to join us again next time when Pastor Nick Gatzke continues our series in Mark with the second half of a message titled, Make Way for the King. That's next time right here on A Better Word. A Better Word is a teaching ministry of Old North Church in Canfield, Ohio.
0: Growth is often born from something I don't like, and that's discomfort. But we know, as Frederick Douglass said, without struggle, there is no progress. God refines us through trials. He shapes our characters and prepares us for greater purpose. Adversity isn't the end. It's the road to transformation and where it starts. James 1, 2, and 3, count it all joy when you meet trials of various kinds, for you know that the testing of your faith produces patience.
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11: An Instagram post recently went viral celebrating the abortion of an unborn child, painting it as a cheerful cancellation announcement. The image showed baby shoes, alphabet blocks spelling out baby, and an ultrasound image, as well as the message baby canceled. It received more than 121,000 likes, more than 8,000 comments, many of which were people celebrating the alleged abortion. But thank God there was a twist. The woman who posted this later admitted the entire thing was fabricated. She was just doing it for engagement. But the reaction from the public shows something very concerning. 121,000 people were publicly supporting a baby cancellation announcement from an abortion.
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16: 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Becoming partly cloudy for the early morning, a low mid-70s. Sunny and hot weather on Wednesday, the high 93. We have our heat index above 100. The return of scattered showers and thunderstorms here by Thursday. I'm staff meteorologist Jennifer Naramore for 90.1 FM Moody Radio.
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0: 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Our special prayer season is over in one sense, but it's just beginning in another. 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

0: 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Mark is the founding pastor of New Life Community Church in Chicago, and I'm Wayne Shepherd. Yesterday, we began a new series called Out of Control, What It Means to Bring Our Lives Under God's Control. And to set the right foundation for the study, Mark explained how important it is to understand what yielding to God really looks like. In life, there are moments where, although we have the right to do something, we need to make the choice not to for the sake of a bigger purpose. And to really appreciate the power of this choice, let's join Mark Jobe as he begins part two of his lesson titled, The Power of Yielding Your Right-of-Way.
1: I'm talking about rights we have that we choose to give up. Let's just say that one of the brothers here has a family and has kids, and you have a mortgage and you have a car payment, and hey, you're working hard to pay your bills and to do what is right, and you have the right to work overtime. Is that not true? Man, we welcome overtime in this economy, and you have the right to work overtime in this economy. And let's just say that your boss approaches you and says, hey, guess what? Good news. For the next six Sundays, we have a great opportunity for you to work overtime. And you're going to be able to make time and a half. Isn't that great? And you say, whoa, I could really use that extra income into my house. That's your right to take overtime, right? It's your right to pay your bills. You may need that. It is your right. But some of you brothers, with a wife and kids and a little maturity under your belt, you say, it's my right. I can exercise that right. I can take that overtime. But hold on a second. I have a wife and kids, and I have a worship service that I attend, and I have an example that I'm setting, and although I have the right to take that overtime, I may choose to say no to the right that I have because I want to worship with my kids. I want to hear the word because I have responsibilities in the house of God. And so although I have the right to exercise this and the right to do this, I choose not to take my right because it may cause my kids to stumble. Hello, anybody in the house here? Do you understand the point here? The point that the Apostle Paul is making is that we have rights, but if we're following Jesus Christ, we have to have the ability to say no to certain rights because if those rights cause other people to stumble, if those rights aren't the best, even though I have the ability, I choose not to do it for the sake of the kingdom and for the sake of other people's lives. And sometimes we're really proud of saying, well, I have the right. I have the right to do this. It's my right. The Apostle Paul is saying, hold on a second. It may be your right, but it may not be the best. The second point in figuring out whether you're living according to God's yield sign or not is this. I know that I'm yielding to God when my mission and calling drive my life and decisions more than my rights do. Listen to what the Apostle Paul says. The Apostle Paul says in verse 15, even though he has all these rights, he says, but I have not used any of these rights. Even though I have these rights, I have not used any of these rights. And I am not writing this in hope that you will do such things for me. He says, I'm not. He just went on from verse 7 through 14. He's telling them why someone should live from the gospel. He's basically saying, hey, no one enlists in the army and then tries to raise support. The army pays them, right? He's basically saying, if I preach the gospel, I should be able to live with the gospel. He says all this, and then he says, listen, I'm not saying this so that you'll give me a salary. He says, I'm writing this. I would rather die than have anyone deprive me of this boast. Yet when I preach the gospel, I cannot boast, for I'm compelled to preach. Woe to me if I do not preach the gospel. If I preach voluntarily, I have a reward. If not voluntarily, I'm simply discharging the trust committed to me. What then is my reward? Just this, that in preaching the gospel, I may offer it free of charge, and so not to make use of my rights in preaching it. So, secondly, I know I'm yielding to God when my mission and my calling drive my life and decisions more than my rights. Listen, can I give you a really, really big important point here, a flash point? You need to understand this. You need to grasp this. As long as you are the center of your life, you have all kinds of rights, and you can do whatever you want with your life. You can dress the way you want. You can talk the way you want. You can live where you want. You can buy the car you want. You can marry the person you want. You can date whoever you want. You can spend your leisure time however you want to spend your leisure time. You can spend your money however you want to spend your money, because all that is your decision and you have the right and it's in your power to do so if your life was yours. Let me give you a big flashpoint. The moment you came to Jesus, you lost the right to run your life. Your life now belongs to God. And so it's not whatever you want to do. It's what does God want me to do? How does God want me to dress? How does God want me to spend my money? Where does God want me to live? What does God want me to drive? Where does God want me to work? Where does God want me to study? Who does God want me to date? How does God want me to run my marriage? How does God want me to parent? Because your life is no longer yours. You gave up your life. Now, this isn't a very popular message. It's not an easy truth to swallow. Yeah, I gave up all my rights. Whoa. I don't want to sign up for that. Man, I want to do what I want to do. And I want God to be a part of my life, but hey, I don't want God to run my life. You know how many people I've talked to that said, you know, I want to follow God, I'm just not ready. Why? Well, if I give my life to God, he's going to like, there's all kinds of stuff I can't do. I got a lot of partying in my system still. Once I get it like all out of my system, and I'm 55, settled, a couple kids, and, you know, I'm a little bit more, then I'll sign up for God. But right now I have a lot of wild oats, I got a lot in my system, and if I come to God, I feel like, oh, he's going to tie up my hands, I can't do this, I can't do that. And why? Because you think that your life is yours. Listen, here it is. The moment you give yourself over to God, then you become God's. And so I don't just say anymore, hey, I think I'm going to move to San Diego. Why? The weather's nice. I just want to tan all year round. Hey, nothing wrong with moving to San Diego, but put the pause button a second. Have you prayed about it? Have you asked God if your spiritual life is going to be better in San Diego? Have you asked God if you're going to be able to accomplish more for his kingdom in San Diego? I know you'll get a better tan in San Diego, but I'm not asking about your tan. I'm asking about your life and your life's mission and your life's purpose. Because if your life mission and purpose isn't bigger and better and stronger for God, then you need to put it on pause and say, I'm not sure I should go to San Diego. Are you tracking with me? This is huge. This is what it means to be a follower of Jesus Christ, is that we abdicate the lordship of our life and we give it to God. Now let me just say this as well. Whatever is Lord of your life, or whoever is Lord of your life, is what you will make your decisions based upon. Listen. If your boyfriend is the God of your life, then you'll dress the way your boyfriend wants. You'll talk the way he wants you to talk. You'll have the values that he wants you to have. You'll do what he wants you to do. You'll think the way he wants you to think. You'll behave. Your life will all be all about, you'll live where he wants you to live. You'll work where he wants you to work. Why? Because your boyfriend is the God of your life. If money's the God of your life will revolve around you'll constantly asking yourself this question, but can I make more money? How does it affect my pocketbook? And so you'll live in a way that helps you make more money. You'll work in a place that helps you make more money. Whether it's honest or dishonest, the big question is, can I make money and get away with it? Because everything you do will be about money, money, money, money, money, money, money, money, money. And if having kids takes away from that, well, I don't want to have kids because they cost a lot of money, so let's not have kids. And if I get married and, you know, the wedding's expensive, I got to buy her a ring, and maybe, boy, let's not get married because, you know, it costs too much. And so whatever I do will be about the money if money is the God of my life. If my career is the God of my life, then everything I do will revolve around, does it help my career get better? It's about my career and whether I can go up the ladder of my career. If myself is the God of my life, then everything I do is about me. I'll ask myself, well, do they meet my needs? Well, what do I get out of it? Well, if I go there, am I going to get something? If I'm in this relationship, what am I going to get out of it? And it'll all be about me. Whatever is the center of your life will dictate the way you make decisions and the values you have in your life. Listen, if God is the Lord of your life, then every decision you make and all the values in your life will revolve around God and the kingdom of God. Paul says, when I preach the gospel, I can't boast, for I'm compelled to preach it. But here's what I've discovered over the years. And here's what I want you to understand. I tell my kids this, and I want you to understand this. Listen, I preach the gospel and the gospel message of Jesus Christ, not because I'm a pastor, but because I'm a follower of Jesus. I happen to be a pastor so I can be at this full time. This is not a career. This is a calling. It's a calling that I'm compelled to tell people about Jesus. And listen, if I weren't a pastor, I'd still be telling people about Jesus. And if I weren't full time or a pastor ordained, I'd still be telling people about Jesus, because this is not about the title that I have. This is not about what I do full time. This is about the compelling drive of letting people know about Jesus, because he has done so many things. And that's what Paul is saying. Listen, I am compelled to tell people about Jesus. I have to tell people about Jesus because it's so much inside of me. And I hope you sense and feel that at times in your life, in your spirit. And I hope you don't sit back and say, well, I hope Pastor Mark really tells them, because yeah, you know, that's his job to tell people about Jesus. I hope that you have a relationship with Jesus that makes you feel like, I gotta tell people about Jesus. I want to tell people about Jesus. He's so important. He's done so much. I want other people to know about him. I hope that's part of your life as well. And that's what Paul is saying.
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1: Number three, I know I'm yielding to God when I give up my preferences for the sake of reaching people more effectively. I know I'm yielding to God when I give up my preferences for the sake of reaching people more effectively. And I'll close with this passage of scripture here. Let me explain it to you. This is found in verses 19 through 23. And I hope you really listen, because this is so powerful. The Apostle Paul says, though I am free and belong to no man, I hope everybody here really appreciates the freedom that you have. Though I am free and belong to no man, listen, I make myself a slave to everyone. Hold on, time out, you what? Paul says, I make myself a slave even though I'm free. Well, why would you do that, Paul? To win as many as possible. Look what he says in verse 20. To the Jews, I become like a Jew to win the Jews. To those not having the law, I become like one not having the law. Verse 22, to the weak I become weak to win the weak. Listen to what he says. Powerful verse. Mark it in your Bible. I have become all things to all men so that by all possible means I may save some. Paul says, I become all things to all men so that by all possible means I may win some. Do you know what Paul was saying? Paul was saying this. I have given or set aside my personal preferences because my ultimate goal is that people would come to know the Jesus I have come to know. And so to the Jews, Timothy, Paul's assistant, Timothy, who was probably in his 30s, Paul said, I want you to come with me and minister to the Jews. And he said, okay, let's do that. Timothy's father was a

was circumcised. All the men in here went, ouch. What Paul was saying is, I become all things to all people in order that I may win some. One of the best illustrations I have for this is 10 years ago, we were given a building in the Lakeview neighborhood. There was a congregation of about 30 older people that had the building. One of the guys was Chuck McWhorter. He had been there for over 40 years. He was there before I was born. He had been the chairman of the board, and he called me up and he said, we're not reaching people. We can't reach them. The neighborhood has changed. It's gentrified. We're 30 older people. They asked me to preach. I went there. The song leader was going like this and had organ music going on the side. Beautiful people singing the hymns, love Jesus, but we're not connecting with any people. And I said that, he said, we want you to come, we want New Life to come up and reach people in this neighborhood. I said, I'm not sure, Chuck, we want to do that. He said, why not? I said, because your culture's so different. We're going to bring drums and guitars, and all these older people are going to get offended, and I don't know if I want to do that. And you know what he said to me? He said, listen, it's not about us. It's about reaching the people outside of these walls. So when we started having our services and a bunch of young people were coming and the place was packed out and the young people were there, Chuck's in the back, he's got tears in his eyes saying, I love this! I love seeing all these people here, these people that are not Christian and are coming to know the Lord. I'm so happy. I said, how do you like the preaching? It's great! I said, how do you like the music? Can't stand it. It's too loud. I don't know any of the songs. I'm used to the hymns. But he said to me, listen, it's not about me. I like the hymns, he said. But if this music connects more with the people outside of these walls, and if they can relate to it more, then so be it, because it's not really about what I like or don't like. It's about reaching people for Jesus Christ. He said, listen, I'll take a CD of my hymns and I'll put it in my car after service and I'll sing to the old hymns. But really what I want, this is about reaching people for Jesus. And that is exactly the attitude he's talking about. What Chuck, who's 77 years old, was telling me is, listen, I'll set aside my personal preferences if they get in the way of reaching people for Christ, because it's not about what I want, it's not about what I like, it's about helping people come to Jesus. And if this music helps people come to Jesus better, then let's do this music. Do you understand that? I run into people once in a while, they say, well, I like it this way. Well, the reason we do it like that way is that people in the world can't understand. Yeah, I like it this way. Listen, it's not about you. It's about the mission and the cause of Christ. A lot of the things we do and the way we do things is that we want up people that don't know Jesus to come to know Jesus. That's why in a service like this, I try to break things down and explain things, because I want someone that's never been to church, has no church background, to be able to come to this place, and we can get in the Bible, but they can also understand what we're saying. Have you ever been to a church and walked down and said, I have no idea what they're talking about? Because we use all this religious lingo that's almost encoded in the blood of Jesus Christ and the apocalypse and eschatology and soteriology and pneumonology and dispensationalism, and we're like, like going to a doctor and they're using all these medical terms. And some of you that have been raised in Christianity, you're okay with that. But listen, most people that come off the street that haven't been raised in church, those terminology mean nothing to them except just hard to understand, confusing, complicated, means nothing to me. Listen, we want to be a church that really teaches the Word of God, but I want to do it in such a way that someone that's never been to church can walk in a place and say, hey, I understood what they were saying. I grasp it. They may not agree, but at least they can understand. Why do we do it that way? It doesn't matter what terminology I like to use. It doesn't matter if I know those big words or not. It's not a matter about what I like to do. It's a matter about, are we reaching people for Jesus Christ in a way that they can understand? It's about the cause and mission of the gospel of Jesus Christ. It's not about our likes or dislikes. It's about the kingdom. It's about the message of the kingdom. It's about what we need to do to try to reach people in a way that they can understand and grasp. And I pray that that will be the heart, that we will become all things to all people.
that we can

0: relate to almost anybody who walks in these doors. My prayer is that we be so connected with Jesus Christ and so in touch with the people that we're trying to reach that we can speak in the language and speak in a way that people that are out there understand what we're saying, connect to our message, feel the love of Christ, and listen, that not only dozens, I'm not praying for hundreds, I'm praying for thousands upon thousands of people to come to know Jesus and be changed by his power, be transformed, change neighborhoods and change communities for the glory and the honor of Jesus Christ. Amen.
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0: Yeah, so tomorrow we're starting a message entitled, Finishing Without Failing.
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1: 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We've been challenged today to ask what's driving our life, our rights, our preferences, our flesh, or the mission of Christ. The giants that keep us self-centered rather than surrendered are exactly what Louis Giglio talks about in this month's Bold Step Gift. 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I'm Wade Shepherd inviting you back tomorrow for the next message in this Out of Control series titled Finishing Without Failing. 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
6: 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You know, this isn't over. Now, the prayers that we prayed during 100 hours of prayer are still being answered. 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
7: More than a charger. When your phone battery is low, the charging cable is so important, and if you don't have it, if I don't have it, oh boy, sometimes I can like go into almost a panic mode, but then I have to catch myself. Bottom line is the cable has no power by itself. Unless it's connected to the outlet, nothing changes. The same is true spiritually. It's so important reading our Bible, praying, worshiping, and coming to church. None of these have power apart from Christ himself. John 15:5 says, apart from me, you can do nothing. Jesus isn't simply another resource for life. He is our source and he is our life. There's no life without him. So let's never mistake the means for the source. Our strength isn't found in routines alone. It's found in living relationship with Jesus Christ. Let's stay connected with him and he'll faithfully supply everything we need.
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0: When we have something enjoyable to look forward to tomorrow, it makes the stresses of today a little easier to take. Have you noticed that? It's all about perspective. And today on A New Beginning, Pastor Greg Laurie helps us adopt a biblical perspective on the challenges of today. It's a message called, Why Do Christians Have to Suffer? We'll look ahead to our everlasting reward and let that give us encouragement for the temporary pain and opposition we face today.
1: Heaven. I love to talk about heaven. I love to think deeply about heaven. Why? It's my future destination as a Christian, and it's yours as well. What will we see when we arrive in heaven? What will we do when we finally get to heaven? The reason I bring this topic up is here before us in the book of Acts is a story of a man who went to heaven and returned. He's the Apostle Paul. He was given a glimpse of glory. Have you ever been to a theater? And I don't know about you, but I've been going to theaters like I used to. But when you're in a theater, they show trailers for new films, right? There was one film I was very excited about seeing. After I saw the trailer was amazing. And then I went and saw the film, and guess what? The trailer was better than the film. Has that ever happened to you? Well, Paul is sort of given a trailer, if you will, but even more. He actually died, went to heaven, and returned back to earth. He had a glimpse of things to come, and then ultimately saw the realized version of it. And we've had little glimpses of glory in our lives. You know, those special moments, you know, with you're with family or friends, or you watch the greatest sunset or the greatest sunrise. Or you see a rainbow. Man, if you ever get tired of rainbows, something's wrong with you. And I found that I can't photograph a rainbow. I'll pull my phone out, and the phone never gives a representation of what I saw with my own eyes. So last Sunday, I was visiting our church on Maui, Harvest Kumalani. And I was having dinner one night with Jim Felchner, who's the campus pastor. And he told me there's more whales here right now, not in the church, but in the water. There's more whales in the waters of Maui than any other time. It's a great time to go whale watching. They said, I wish I could go. He says, there's a guy in the church who has a boat. Maybe he'll take you out. And sure enough, that guy did take us out. His name is Steve, and we're thankful for that. But, you know, all these beautiful things, these are God's creation. And they remind us that something greater is coming. Heaven is not a watered-down version of the greatest moments on earth. The greatest moments on earth are a glimpse of greater things to come. Heaven will be your greatest dreams realized and even more. So we're going to talk about that a little bit later, but we come to the second section of the book of Acts now. Here are the apostles. In this case, it's Paul and Barnabas. Remember Barnabas? He was the guy who encouraged people. So here they arrive at Lystra. Acts 14, verse 8. While they were at Lystra, Paul and Barnabas came upon a man with crippled feet. He had been that way from birth, so he had never walked. He was sitting and listening as Paul preached. Looking straight at him, Paul realized he had faith to be healed, and he called to him in a loud voice, "Stand up!" The man jumped to his feet and started walking. When the crowd saw what Paul had done, they shouted in their local dialect, "These men are gods in human form!" They decided that Barnabas was the Greek god Zeus, and Paul was Hermes. So we'll stop there. So now the people go on to offer sacrifices to Paul and Barnabas. Paul stops them, you guys. We're here to tell you that there's a God in heaven to worship. We are not gods. We're turning you to the true God. Now here's the amazing thing. They face opposition. From who? From their religious opponents. Verse 19, some Jews arrived from Antioch and Iconium and won the crowds to their side. They stoned Paul and drug him out of town thinking he was dead. But the believers gathered around him. He got up and went back into the town. Many commentators believe that this is the moment that Paul was killed and raised from the dead. Why do we believe that? Well, there has to be a moment where Paul died. Because Paul talks about it, and we're going to read the verse in a moment, in 2 Corinthians 12. Was this the moment? I personally think it was. many commentators think it was as well. He died and was raised from the dead. I wonder how that played out. So here's Paul. He's stoned. And by the way, it was horrible to be stoned. Painful. It could last for a while. Awful way to die. And so Paul dies and he's in heaven and he's standing before God. And the Lord says, "Welcome to heaven, Paul. Well done, good and faithful servant." I have some good news and bad news. Isn't Greg, where's this in the Bible? It's not in the Bible. I'm just saying this could have happened. Okay, Lord, what's the good news? The good news is, Paul, you're coming back again. Really? Again? Where am I going? That brings me to the bad news. There's some believers down there praying over your dead body that you would be resurrected. Paul says to the Lord, don't listen to them. They're sinners. No, Paul, I actually want to bring you back again. I have some things for you to do still. In fact, quite a few things. No, Lord, I don't want to go back. Listen to this. No one who is in heaven right now, if given the choice, would want to return to earth again. Don't feel sorry for your loved ones that are in heaven. Feel sorry for you because you're still here. Right? You're having some great experience. I don't know, a birthday or you got a cool gift. Oh, I wish my loved one was here. They're like in the presence of God Almighty with angels singing. I think they're pretty good, okay? I know you wish they're, and I'm not making fun of that because I've felt that many times. You wish they were here with you because you miss them. But just know, they're really good. And you'll see that one day for yourself. We all will.
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1: 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It's not just a travel experience. 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
1: So Paul is raised again from the dead, possibly right here. And now we read about what he saw. Go over to 2 Corinthians 12. Paul says, it's doubtless not profitable for me to boast. In other words, I'm not going to brag about this. I'll come to visions and revelations in the Lord. I knew a man in Christ who 14 years ago, whether in the body, I don't know, whether out of the body, again, I don't know, God knows. Such a man was caught into the third heaven. And I know such a man, whether he was in the body or out of the body, I don't know. God knows. But he was called and caught up to paradise. He heard things so astounding they cannot be expressed in words, things no human is allowed to tell. I love the way Paul approaches this. Yeah, I knew this guy. In the body, out of the body, I don't even know. He's talking about himself. He's trying not to boast. It'd be pretty hard to not boast that you'd been to heaven, right? Yeah, I've been to heaven. Notice he didn't write a book about it. What's with that? Paul didn't even write a chapter. He says, the things I heard, I can't even really describe them to you. The third heaven, where's that? Well, I think the first heaven is probably just what we see when we walk outside, the sky, the clouds, the atmosphere surrounding our earth, the second heaven, outer space, the planets, the galaxies, the stars. The third heaven, that's a dwelling place of God and the future destination of believers. Is a third heaven way, way, way, way out there? I don't think it's necessarily far out there. I think it's simply another dimension. And it may be closer than you realize. We talked about this when we spoke of angels. Angels and demons are coexisting with us right now. Just as there's a physical world, there's a spiritual world. Just as there is a natural world, there's a supernatural world. So is heaven just right next to us? I don't know where it is. Paul was caught into the third heaven. He uses the word paradise. It was paradise. That's a word that is used three times in the Bible to indicate the future life. Jesus used this word when he spoke to that criminal on the cross crucified next to him. Jesus' first statement from the cross was, "Father, forgive them, for they know not what they do." And right on the spot, that hardened criminal believed in Jesus, and he turned to the Lord and said, "Lord, remember me when you come into your kingdom." And Jesus said, "Truly, truly, I say to you, today you will be with me in what? Paradise." That's the word. Boy, talk about being at the right place at the right time. That guy, huh? A deathbed conversion, for sure. He believed and joined Jesus in paradise. It's also used in the book of Revelation, chapter 2, to describe our future dwelling place, but it can be translated the royal garden of a king. It's hard for us to wrap our minds around. I don't think there's anything I could point to and say it's like this, but when we're talking about the royal garden of a king, think of a palatial, massive estate with a beautifully manicured garden. Paul says it was like that. Incredible. And then he says in verse 4, "I heard things so astounding, they cannot be expressed in words. Things no human is allowed to tell." Know this, heaven is a place of sight and sound. The King James Bible uses the word heaven 582 times in 550 different places. Heaven is a real place. You got to think of it that way because that's what it is. Jesus said, "I go to prepare a what for you? A place." It's a place. Remember, heaven is a prepared place for prepared people. So whatever you're going through right now is preparation for something else. You know, we love to quote Romans 8:28, and so we should. We know that all things work together for good to those that love God, and are called according to his purpose. But then verse 29 really helps us understand the whole concept. "For whom God did foreknow, he also did predestine to be conformed into the image of his own dear son." Let's put it together. We know that all things work together for good of those that love God and are the called according to his purpose. "And whom God foreknew, he predestined them to be conformed into the image of his own dear son." Allow me to paraphrase it. Whatever you go through in life is preparing you to be more like Jesus. Right? So that's the big picture. We tend to interpret Romans 8:28 through a narrow lens. Well, this means that good will come out of the bad, and sometimes that happens. In fact, a lot of times, despite the bad, God will do something good, right? But then there are times, if we're honest, when a bad thing happens to us, and we can't see anything good coming out of it, and we say, so where's Romans 8:28 now? Romans 8:28 is saying, read verse 29. "Whom he foreknew, he called to be conformed into the image of Jesus." God is changing you and preparing you. Why? Because through many tribulations, we will enter the kingdom of God. Heaven, a place of feasting and fellowship, a place of activities and worship. Dare I say it? Heaven is a place of fun, a celebration. And that puts your present suffering in context. So Paul continues on. "So I knew this guy, whether in the body, out of the body, I don't know. Basically, I'm talking about myself. I'm just trying to be humble about it. He was caught up into the third heaven. What he, really me, what I saw, I can't even put it into words, okay?" And now he makes this statement. "Therefore, I have cheerfully made up my mind to be proud of my weaknesses because they mean a deeper experience of the power of Christ. I can even enjoy weaknesses, suffering, persecutions, and difficulties for Christ's sake, for my weakness makes me strong in him." Get it? Oh, so all suffering is not bad. Oh, so adversity can actually be used by God. So this thing I'm going through right now that makes no sense is actually making me more like Jesus and getting me ready for the afterlife. And God can actually use it. It could even be a tool for me to help other people. Now I'm starting to understand, and I can even rejoice in it. Let me end with this. One day, we'll enter the afterlife. We decide in this life where we will spend the afterlife. And I want to ask you in closing, do you have absolute certainty that you will go to heaven when you die? As I said earlier, heaven is a prepared place for prepared people. Listen to this. You don't go to heaven to find Christ. You go to Christ to find heaven. Go to Christ to find heaven. It is through Jesus and only Jesus that we will get to heaven. Oh, I know. That's kind of controversial now. Too bad. Bible hasn't changed. He is the way to the Father. There is no other way. Jesus said, I am the way, the truth, and the life, and no man comes to the Father but by me. Are you ready? You know, when I fly, you have to go through a lot of things now. Oh, it's just horrible flying. You buy your ticket, you reserve your seat, you board your plane, you reach your destination, you deplane, but you can't just walk down to the airport, skip security, do whatever you want, board whatever plane you want, take whatever seat you want. That's not going to happen. And in the same way, you can't just say, well, I'm going to go to heaven. I'm a good person. You're a good person on the basis of what and compared to who? You're not good enough, I can tell you. That's why Christ died on the cross for you 2,000 years ago and shed his blood. You have to admit you're a sinner. You have to admit you're a sinner and turn from that sin and put your faith in Jesus, and then you can know you'll go to heaven. So as we close right now, I want to extend an invitation for you to get ready, for you to ask Jesus to come into your life. And if you've not done this yet, do it right here, right now. Let's all pray. Father, I thank you for your word to us. I thank you for your promise of forgiveness if we'll come to Jesus. So we ask now that you will speak to the hearts of any here who do not yet know you. Help them to come to you and believe in you right now. In Jesus' name I pray. Amen.

0: 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And I'm telling you, this has some of the best must-have principles for believers. Hmm. Now, is it meant more as a primer for new Christians or for sort of a refresh for all of us? What's the main goal?
1: That's a great question. The answer is it's meant for both.
0: Okay.
1: Yes, it's great for a new Christian to read this because it goes through the basic things that every growing, and I want to emphasize that word growing, Christian needs to know. The Christian life is one of constant development, constant change, constant growth. And so to encourage that growth, there are certain things that we must engage in. And by the way, Dave, these are things that we never outgrow. Any more than you would outgrow eating. You know, can you imagine somebody saying, oh, yeah, I used to be into the whole eating thing. I would eat with the best of them, breakfast, lunch, dinner, even an occasional snack, but I don't eat anymore. Well, that's interesting. The reality is you're not going to be with us much longer.
0: Yeah.
1: Or, oh, yes, I used to breathe air with everybody else. No, there's certain things you need to do to function physically, and the same is true spiritually. And I think what I share in this book is nothing new in one sense. So it could be new to some people, especially a new believer, but the importance of reading the Bible, how to do that more effectively, how to get the most out of Bible study, how to pray, secrets to answered prayer. I talk about the importance of the church, being involved in the church. I also address the topic of sharing your faith, how to do it, how not to do it, and much more. So yes, this will be an encouraging book for a brand new believer, but it will also be an encouraging book for any believer that wants to keep growing. And we should all want that.
0: Oh, yeah, that's for sure. Well, let us send you a copy of this brand new book from Pastor Greg. Again, it's called What Every Growing Christian Needs to Know. And we'll be glad to send it your way to say thank you for your partnership in helping us bring these studies your way each day. 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Or just go online to harvest.org. And then if you'd like to make a change in your relationship with God today, Pastor Greg has some additional thoughts to share.
1: Maybe as you've been listening to this message, you've thought, I wish I could come into this relationship with God. I just don't know how. Let me tell you how you can come into a relationship with God right here, right now. First of all, you need to recognize you need God. You need to admit you're a sinner. I know some people choke on that word, but the Bible says all have sinned and fallen short of the glory of God. But then you need to recognize that Jesus Christ, the Son of

0: God died on the cross for your sin. The Bible says, while we were yet sinners, Christ died for us. And then you need to believe in Jesus. Jesus put it this way, for God so loved the world, he gave his only begotten Son, and whosoever believes in him should not perish, but have everlasting life. You might ask, how does one believe in Jesus? To believe means to put your faith and trust in Christ alone, and to receive him into your life as your own friend, Savior, and Lord. The Bible says, for as many as received him, he gave them the power to become sons of God. Would you like to receive Christ? And by that I mean, would you like to ask Jesus to enter into your life and be your Savior, your friend, your Lord? If so, you can just pray this prayer after me. It's a simple prayer. You can pray it out loud if you would like, or you could pray it in the quietness of your heart. But if you want Jesus Christ to forgive you of your sin, if you want to go to heaven when you die, or maybe you want to make a recommitment to the Lord, just pray this prayer after me now. Pray these words if you would. Lord Jesus, I know that I'm a sinner, but I know that you're the Savior who died on the cross for my sin. I turn now from my sin, and I ask you to come into my life and forgive me of all of my sin. Thank you for loving me. Thank you for hearing this prayer. And thank you for answering this prayer. In Jesus' name I pray. Amen. Hey, if you just prayed that prayer, I want to congratulate you and say, welcome to the family of God.
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2: 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My knees can tell you that, but God never does. Hebrews 13:8, Jesus Christ is the same yesterday, today, and forever. Everything in creation has a beginning and an ending. God has neither. He isn't just timeless, he's eternal. Let's trust the one who never changes. He may be ancient, but he's never old.
3: Are you growing new brain cells? The answer next on today's Creation Moment. And now, here's our Creation Moment host, Ian Taylor.
4: It appears that we are made even better than we thought. The human body and its systems is an engineering wonder. The human brain is the most complex arrangement of matter in the universe. Now, new research shows that your brain is even more wonderfully made than anyone thought. It used to be believed that the brain cells you were born with were all the brain cells you would ever have. Then researchers showed that canaries grow new brain cells to learn new songs. Later research showed that the human hippocampus grows new cells. That's the part of your brain where you form memories and remember new faces. The latest research now shows that your cerebral cortex also gets new cells every day. That's the part of your brain where you do higher intellectual functions and where your personalities lie. The study, which used macaque monkeys, concluded that literally thousands of new brain cells are added to your cerebral cortex every day. Scientists concluded this also happens in humans because monkeys' bodies usually work pretty much the same as human bodies. Scientists hope that this finding may help develop new treatments for degenerative brain diseases and to replace cells that are lost with age. God has given us wonderful bodies which have amazing abilities, many of which we still are learning about. There is not enough good luck in the universe to enable blind evolutionary change.

0: chance to create our bodies, much less our brains. Our very existence bears witness to God's wisdom and power.
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4: 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Becoming partly cloudy for the early morning, a low mid-70s. Sunny and hot weather on Wednesday, the high 93. We have our heat index above 100. The return of scattered showers and thunderstorms here by Thursday. I'm staff meteorologist Jennifer Naramore for 90.1 FM Moody Radio.
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11: Read again from Ephesians 2, verses 11 to 18. We'll continue with the teaching we've been doing in it. Ephesians 2, verse 11 goes, "Therefore, remember that formerly you who are Gentiles by birth and called uncircumcised by those who call themselves the circumcised, that done in the body by the hands of men, remember that at that time you were separate from Christ, excluded from citizenship in Israel, and foreigners to the covenants of the promise.

0: without hope and without God in the world. But now in Christ Jesus, you who once were far away have been brought near through the blood of Christ. For he himself is our peace, who has made the two one and has destroyed the hostility, the dividing wall, by abolishing in his flesh the law with its commandments and regulations. His purpose was to create in himself one new man out of the two, thus making peace, and in this one body to reconcile both of them to God through the cross, by which he put to death their hostility. He came and preached peace to you who were far away and peace to those of you who were near, for through him we both have access to the Father by one Spirit. This is God's word. Now, I tell you, I like the evening service because I like taking a passage and going through it bit by bit, and you'll notice every sermon is sort of an overlap. Sermons don't link up like this. The sermons link up like this. I'll pick up what I was talking about last time and elaborate on it a little bit and work it in a little bit, and then move on to the next link. And then when I'm done the next week, I'll come back to that link and then move on. So there's a certain amount of redundancy, and I'll tell you why. I'm stupid. And I'm not kidding. I'm getting this the same time I hope you are. And sometimes week by week do I get things. There's a great need for redundancy and repetition. My wife said that growing as a Christian is a lot like doing the laundry in the basement of our apartment building. A whole lot. What did she mean by that? I'm glad you asked. She says when you go down into those to the dryers in particular, not the washers but the dryers, you have to put in a series of quarters, and she always puts a series of quarters in, and they're all in, and nothing happens. And what she has to do is she realizes usually she's put in a certain number of quarters, but never more than half of them ever really drop in. So what you do is because you put all those quarters in there's no action, there's no energy, there's nothing happening. So what you have to do is you have to bang on the side. You have to bang a little bit, 2-3 times, and you hear a ka-chunk, but nothing still happens. So we know that there's a couple more up there, and you bang a little bit more, and you bang a little bit more until they all come on down, and suddenly there's this thunk, and everything starts up. She says that's exactly how she grows as a Christian. She says, what happens is I've got all the knowledge. I know what the Bible says. I've got the power. I've got the resource. I became a Christian. I received the Word of God. I received the Spirit of God. But, you know, I have to keep somebody, or me, I have to keep banging on the side of myself saying, get down there, because the coins, the pennies just don't seem to drop. And you have to go over and over things until you start to say, aha, that's what it means. I've seen that for years. And, you know, whenever you come out of a time of devotion, a time of prayer, a time of study, a time of worship, and you say, I never saw that before. The Holy Spirit has come alongside of you and go, and suddenly down a couple more quarters have fallen and there's some action. Now, what we're looking at several times is this passage that tells us that Jesus, one of the great things that he has done is he's gotten people to live together who couldn't live together any other way. That's what the church is. The church is to be a place in which a new humanity is created. Paul says the people who were once hostile to each other have been brought together. We're a new humanity. And in Christ, a bond is created between Christians so strong that it transcends the differences of family, of culture, of race, of career, of class, and it creates a unity of a kind that the world vainly strives for and can't be reproduced any other place. Now, we spent a good deal of time talking about it, and I'm not going back to that. But now we're looking to see how this passage tells us that unity is brought about, how those bonds actually occur. And there are two ways the text tells us that those of us who are very different culturally, racially, educationally, ideologically, politically, extremely different, why we're able to find that when Christians come together, we have a bond that transcends those differences and that knits us together and creates, you might say, recreates family relationships and racial relationships and gender relationships and social relationships and economic relationships inside the church, inside the people of God, which are relationships of such solidarity that you can't find them anywhere else. That's what's supposed to happen, and that's what can happen. But how it happens, the text tells us, it's the blood of Christ that puts us in the same position, And secondly, we're told it's the Spirit of Christ that gives us the same experience. See, the blood of Christ, in verse 13, it says, "Now in Christ, you who were once far away have been brought near through the blood." In verse 17, "He came and preached peace to you who were far away and peace to you who were near." The blood of Christ takes people who are far from God and people who are nearer to God and puts them in the same spot, puts them in the same place, gives them the same position. And secondly, the Spirit, which we're not going to get to at all tonight, is in verse 18. It says, "For through him we both have one access to the Father, but by one Spirit." What unites Christians over their racial and gender and cultural and ideological barriers is the new legal position we have together through the blood of Christ, and the new experience that we have of the presence of God through the Spirit of Christ. Now, that's what we're looking at for several weeks, actually. And what we started in on last week, and what I want to talk about this week, is not the common experience we have, but rather the common position that we have. You who are far away and you who are near were both estranged from God and brought together through the blood of Christ. Now, let's talk about this for a minute. These are the things that we can look at tonight, and only these things. First of all, Paul has this curious way of saying, some of you were nearer to God and some of you were farther from God. See, he says to the Gentiles, you, and we talked a little bit about this last week, remember that at one time you were separate from Christ, excluded from citizenship in Israel, foreigners of the covenants of promise, without hope and without God in the world. Now, Paul makes a very interesting distinction that's very important to understand. He says that some people, and he's one of them, had the Word of God and believed in the God of the Bible and were law-abiding. Those are people who were nearer. And then he says, to you Gentiles, you are far away. Now, what does he mean by that? When he says, you Gentiles are far away, is he saying that you Gentiles, you pagans, you who did not believe in the God of the Bible and didn't have the covenants and didn't have the revelation of God to Moses and Abraham and so on. When he says you're far away, does he mean you were barbarians, you're uncivilized, you see, you're more wicked than we are? No, he doesn't say that. He says you had less hope. And we talked a bit about that, but I don't want you to lose the sense of what that means. And I'll drive that just for a second here before we move on, because we drove it last week, but plenty of you weren't here. And plenty of you, like me, only learn these things over a period of time when the Spirit comes and sort of bumps and bumps and clunks you until suddenly the pennies start to drop. It's the way I am, it's the way my wife is, and I think that's the way you are too. What it means to be without hope is simply this. The pagans, the Gentiles, were very civilized people, very good people. The Greeks, the Romans, and the Chinese were the Gentiles. They had all done, why do I mention those three? Because they had built tremendous civilizations without the God of the Bible. They didn't understand the God of the Bible. The God of the Bible is a God to whom all of history flows. The God of the Bible teaches that history is linear. And other faiths, you see, the other faiths, Paul's looking at the Greeks, and he's looking at the Romans, and even though he doesn't understand about the Chinese, he's thinking about the Western religions and the Eastern religions. And all of them believed that basically life was cyclical. That essentially everything went around and around and around, and there was no place where all of history flowed. The God of the Bible says that all of history flows right into the lap of God, right into the arms of God. And someday, God will judge everything. No one will get away with anything, and all evil will be put down. But the Gentiles, though they were good people, though they were great people, though they had greater civilizations in many ways than Paul and his people, nevertheless, they were without hope.
1: We'll return to Dr. Keller's sermon in just a moment. Messages like "be true to yourself" and "follow your heart" sound appealing, yet many of us still struggle with anxiety, loneliness, and feeling that we lack purpose. So what are the stories that our culture tells us about who we are, and do they actually hold up? The Stories We Live By is a new book that Tim Keller began before his death, writing in collaboration with his son Michael. In it, they examine the dominant cultural narratives about topics like identity, freedom, and happiness, helping readers understand both the promises and limitations of these widely held ideas. 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
0: Now, you know, I noticed Corinna told me that, Corinna just mentioned that I was always talking about movies that she'd seen, so I'm going to have to get a movie in here. And actually, the last movie I've seen, I don't know how I'm going to work it in, is Groundhog Day. I'll tell you one thing, though. That movie fits in absolutely perfectly. You know what Groundhog Day is about? If I was going to make a movie version of the Book of Ecclesiastes, I could not do a better job than that movie. Except for the ending. Well, what's the plot of the movie? You know how the movie goes? The plot of the movie is some guy lives through Groundhog Day in Punxsutawney, Pennsylvania, the day in which the groundhog comes out and sees his shadow, doesn't see his shadow, and they have this small town festival. And this poor man, every time he goes to bed at night, he wakes up at 6 a.m. on the same day, and he has to live the day over. He remembers how many times he's been through the day, but everybody else thinks it's the same day. So basically, he's trapped. Every night he goes to bed, no matter what happens, no matter what he does, whether he jumps off a cliff, whether he asks somebody to marry him, whether he shoots somebody, whether he robs a bank, or whether he saves somebody from dying, the next morning he wakes up and the day starts all over and it's all wiped out. So one night he's laying there and he's sitting there in the bar drinking, and he says to another guy, "What happens if you're fated to live the same day over and over and over again and nothing you do makes any difference at all?" And the other drunk guy says, "That about sums it up." That's not funny. It's not. Because you see, what you've got there is a perfect metaphor. The dramatic device, the oddness, it's sort of it's a cross between Twilight Zone and The Christmas Carol, you know. Rod Serling meets Scrooge, basically. It's a strange device, but it's a perfect metaphor for exactly what the writer of Ecclesiastes says. What does the writer of Ecclesiastes say? He says everything is cyclical. Everything is vanity. Everything goes around and around. No matter what you do, it makes no difference, because in the end, everything is gone. All Paul is saying is that all the great poets, all the people who do not have the God of the Bible, the deeper and more wise and more artistic and more sensitive and more brilliant you are, the more you know that there's no hope. You don't have to have the God of the Bible to be great. You don't have to have the God of the Bible to be good. But you have to have the Bible to have any hope at all. Any hope at all. See, you know, Shakespeare put it this way in The Tempest: "The great globe itself, yea, all which it inherit, shall dissolve. And like this insubstantial pageant faded, leave not a rack behind. We are such stuff as dreams are made of, and our little life is rounded with sleep." In other words, what is he saying? Is it, you know, if it's true that eventually everything that happens, the earth and our life and everything passes away, it all dissolves, this insubstantial pageant fades and leaves not a rack behind. What Bill Murray in Groundhog Day found was, by being trapped in one day, he suddenly realized what life was like. Basically, that's where we all are. In the end, nothing makes any difference. If I save somebody, if I kill somebody, in the end, what difference does it make? And that's the reason why this globe will dissolve, this insubstantial pageant fade, and leave not a rack behind. And what we are is, we're just a dream. There is no hope. We said last week that Aldous Huxley was very honest. He said, "I decided the universe was meaningless. I decided there was no God. I decided there was no hope. That way, I was able to do whatever I wanted sexually and politically." And what he knew is what I just want to make sure you see it. Paul is not saying that without God, without an understanding of the God of the Bible, with an understanding of only the cyclical nature of things, with no sense of God's judgment, without God, you can be great and you can be good, but you can't have any hope. And you see, I have found, to be honest with you, when I read Ecclesiastes, when I watch Groundhog Day, when I read Aldous Huxley, when I read The Tempest by Shakespeare, I see great ideas. I see insight. You know what they're all saying?

You have to. Bertrand Russell knew it. Huxley knew it. You've got to own up to the meaninglessness of your life. You've got to own up to the fact that the reason you're doing good deeds is strictly and simply and completely because it just happens to make you feel good. You've got no basis to do them. You've got no reason to do them. You haven't even got a way to define what's good. In the end, it makes no difference. Now, what Paul is saying is that some people are near to God and some people are far from God. The people who are near to God, nearer, are raised in the law of God. They understand the Bible. They've heard these things. And so they grow up with a certain amount of hope and a certain amount of restraint and a certain amount of self-control and so on. Some of you are like that. Some of, you know who you are. You are nominal Christians. You were raised up and you never stopped believing. But there was no real vital link with Christ before you were a Christian. And some of you are far away, which means you abandon the idea of Christianity, you abandon the truths of Christianity, you abandon the idea of a personal God and a judgment day. You just chucked it. You said it's intellectually untenable. It's personally not satisfying, and you chucked it, so you were far away. What Paul's saying here is being far away means you're without hope. Being closer means you do have hope, but both those who are far and those who are near are estranged from God. Look, it says in verse 17, he came and preached peace to you who are far away and peace to you who are near. Why? Because both of you were hostile. The whole passage is about the fact that you're hostile to each other. We're hostile to each other because we're hostile to God. What Paul is saying, what the Bible says, not just here but elsewhere, is some of you are nearer. You are religious. You are moral. You are decent. You're the near people. And some of you are far. You had chucked Christianity. You were living as pagans. The fact of the matter is, you're both hostile to God. You're both estranged from God. You have just learned to express your hostility to God in different ways. You notice Paul doesn't say the blood of Christ brought those who were far away near, but the people who were already near didn't need anything. It doesn't say that. It said God slew both of your hostility. It says Christ came and preached peace to you who are close and to you who are far away. You both needed peace with God. I find two different kinds of folks that come and say, I found Christ here. When I listen to them, some of you say, I always thought I was a Christian. And then I began to realize I really wasn't at peace with God. Others of you say, I knew I wasn't a Christian. I had abandoned Christianity completely. What Paul is saying, and what the world doesn't understand, is that becoming a Christian is not simply a matter of becoming more moral. See, those of you who are near need to get peace with God. Those of you who are far away need to get peace with God. One of the things that's so awful about those of you who are nearer, when you realize that you were at war with God and that you were hostile to God and you needed to actually become a Christian, and you let anybody else know, they all looked at you and they said, what? What do you mean become a Christian? Goody two-shoes, you need to become a Christian? What's wrong with you? See, for some of us, when we become Christians, on the outside, not a whole lot happens. To the outside observer, you don't seem that much different. To some of the rest of us, there's immediate and dramatic changes when we become Christians. We have to move out of the places we're living. We have to flush a lot of things down the toilet. And anybody from the outside immediately sees a huge change in the way in which you do everything. The teaching of the scripture is those who are far and those who are near, those who are far away morally, those who are far away theologically, those who are far away ideologically, those who are far away philosophically, and those who are near morally, those who are near theologically are both estranged from God and hostile to God. It says in Romans 8, it says, the natural mind is enmity with God. The natural mind is enmity with God. It does not submit to the law of God. It cannot. The natural mind. I think I've read this once before. Flannery O'Connor had a wonderful insight into how a person can express your hostility in a moral way. In one of her characters, she says, there was a deep, black, wordless conviction in him that the way to avoid Jesus was to avoid sin. There's a lot of people who are pretty moral, a lot of people who are pretty religious,
but you're using your morality as a way to avoid Jesus.

0: other people go out and you're a mafioso hitman and you wipe people out. You're also trying to avoid Jesus. You're both doing it. One of you looks very near. One of you looks very far. You are near and you are far. You're both estranged. You're both hostile. What does Flannery O'Connor mean when she says there was a black wordless conviction that the way to avoid Jesus was to avoid sin? There's a lot of people who avoid Jesus by being good.
1: 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Thank you for listening to Tim Keller on Gospel and Life Radio. Today's sermon was preached in 1993. The sermons you hear on Gospel and Life Radio were preached from 1989 to 2017 while Dr. Keller was senior pastor at Redeemer Presbyterian Church. Join us tomorrow for the second half of Dr. Keller's teaching. That's right here on Gospel and Life.

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0: One of the most moving photographs is that of a police officer holding a baby he just rescued from a fire. It shows that while an officer may be powerful, he also can be tender and compassionate. When we see power and tenderness in one person, we gain insight into the character of God. God is tough when he needs to be, yet tender and merciful. God once revealed this through Isaiah the prophet. Years before the ancient nation of Israel returned from the Babylonian captivity, God gave this message to Isaiah. Tell the towns of Judah, your God is coming. Yes, the sovereign Lord is coming in power. He will rule with a powerful arm. See, he brings his reward with him as he comes. Isaiah describes God as all-powerful and holy. At the same time, Isaiah says, he will feed his flock like a shepherd. He will carry the lambs in his arms, holding them close to his heart. He will gently lead the mother sheep with their young. Isaiah's message is that the sovereign God is both powerful and tender. He designed, created, and sustains the universe and can destroy nations. At the same time, he's a loving, compassionate shepherd. He longs to show mercy to those who will humble themselves and surrender to God's authority. We do ourselves a great favor when we yield ourselves to God's will and God's way.
1: If you'd like to learn more about God and his plan for your life, visit urbanministries.com.
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3: 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But I have come that you may have life and have it to the full. I love that verse. Sometimes you can look at God's way and say, well, it's hard. This is hard to be a Christian. You know how many 20-some years old I've talked to that say, you know what, I'm not ready to become a Christian yet because it's going to cramp my style. Can I tell you, it's actually the opposite. You see, God's way is harder, but God's way leads to freedom, life, and joy.
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1: 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Becoming partly cloudy for the early morning, a low mid-70s. Sunny and hot weather on Wednesday, the high 93. We have our heat index above 100. The return of scattered showers and thunderstorms here by Thursday. I'm staff meteorologist Jennifer Naramore for 90.1 FM, Moody Radio.
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5: 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Our special prayer season is over, in one sense, but it's just beginning in another. God is at work, even now. He's heard our prayers, and he will act. So don't let this be a one-time event. Let's carry this week's spirit of prayer forward. 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Thanks for praying.
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the beauty of God's creation, and the power of these songs of praise and worship help make summer unforgettable. 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

0: That's Torrin Wells on Moody Radio. Hi, it's Bill Meyer with a Christian artist update to share with you. John Reddick sent out birthday love to his wife last week. He posted, "It's so easy to celebrate you, and it was so fun. May every birthday be even more enjoyable than the last one." There's a fun photo of John and his wife on his Facebook page.
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Hey, here's a great reminder for all of us from 1 Samuel 16. The Bible says, "The Lord does not look at the things people look at. People look at the outward appearance, but the Lord looks at the heart." That's something to remind your kids about, huh?

0: we're part of a family, and we seek to involve ourselves in the lives of one another, to be available to one another in such a way that we are positioned and ready to bear burdens with one another and for one another.
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0: You know, I'm discouraged. I'm disheartened. I'm finding prayer hard. I don't feel I'm growing as I should. I feel there are real gaps in my understanding of the word. I don't know how to make sense of the suffering I'm going through. I can't see God's goodness in it. My personal evangelism is going nowhere. I'm burdened. And you're in a position as my brother or sister in Christ to come alongside, to pray, to be an encouragement, to bear that burden with me to some extent, to help me carry it. How are we to do this? How are we to do more of this? How do we become more and more a church family that really loves one another and really cares for one another? Well, friends, it starts by actually being here. It's one thing. In person, regularly, clearing the calendar, making it a priority, showing up, whatever's happened this week, no matter how tired we are. It starts by giving time on Sundays before and after the service to talk to people, to get to know the family. It often works so much better when you get involved in a small group midweek and there's a group of people who you get to know well, who you can walk alongside a bit more consistently. This kind of thing happens much more naturally, actually, when you're serving in ministry, when you're engaged in the work of ministry, when you're standing shoulder to shoulder with others, you're in the trenches doing the work of ministry together among the kids or the youth or in tech and in worship or somewhere else, and the relationships grow and we know what's going on in the lives of one another, and then you're ready to respond. You're there when the joys and the sorrows come.
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3: 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Becoming partly cloudy for the early morning, a low mid-70s. Sunny and hot weather on Wednesday, the high 93. We have our heat index above 100. The return of scattered showers and thunderstorms here by Thursday. I'm staff meteorologist Jennifer Naramore. For 90.1 FM Moody Radio.
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0: return. 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
6: 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Our special prayer season is over, in one sense, but it's just beginning in another. God is at work, even now. He's heard our prayers, and He will act. So don't let this be a one-time event. Let's carry this week's spirit of prayer forward. 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

0: That's SEU Worship and What a God on Moody Radio. Hi, it's Bill Meyer with some food for thought from Pastor Greg Laurie. He says, most things that cause us to stumble spiritually can be traced to selfishness.
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3: 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Our special prayer season is over, in one sense, but it's just beginning in another. God is at work, even now. He's heard our prayers, and He will act. So don't let this be a one-time event. Let's carry this week's spirit of prayer forward. Moody Radio was built on prayer, and this event reminds us that it will carry forward on prayer too. 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

0: The story of the bleeding woman is a story within a story. As Jesus went with Jairus to heal his daughter, a crowd formed around him. In that crowd was a woman who had been bleeding for 12 years. The religion and culture of Jesus' time consisted of hundreds of laws, many of which dealt with being clean and unclean. Blood was taboo. Women during their menstrual cycle were forced into seclusion as contact with a man would deem the man unclean. After their cycle and after childbirth, women underwent a special cleansing process before they were allowed to mingle again into society. Because this woman had bled for 12 years, she had not been able to go through the cleansing. Because of this, she was deemed unclean and as a result, a social outcast. It was a desperate situation to be in, so this woman had done everything in her power to be healed. She had spent all her money on doctors, but rather than healing her, they had just taken her money and made her worse. Then she heard about Jesus. She knew if she could get close enough to just touch his garment, she would be healed. And that's what she did. She made her way through the crowd and touched the very hem of his robe. It was a bold move, one that could have backfired on her, but it worked. Rather than condemning the unclean woman for making him unclean, he healed her and made her clean. Whatever our sin or sickness, we can always take it to Jesus to find help and healing. I'm Sharon Wilharm, host of All God's Women and author of The Amazing Crab Alley Revival, a Southern historical story about Victorian church ladies. 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
2: 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Becoming partly cloudy for the early morning, a low mid-70s. Sunny and hot weather on Wednesday, the high 93. We have our heat index above 100. The return of scattered showers and thunderstorms here by Thursday. I'm staff meteorologist Jennifer Naramore. For 90.1 FM, Moody Radio.
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0: God in the darkness and come up empty. 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

0: Pedrito El Pulpo, or Peter the Octopus. It's a children's radio program produced by TWR's national partner, Radio Transmundial in Venezuela. Hi there, I'm Andy Napier, and this is Footsteps from TWR. Anabel Torrealba is a TWR radio veteran. She's from Venezuela and has a heart for her home country. So, Anabel, how is Pedrito helping children in Venezuela?
1: Our team in Venezuela is working with the churches, especially with kids in the schools, because it's not like in other countries where you cannot go to school and talk about Jesus. In Venezuela, you can do that. Even the teachers, they call you and they say, come here, because the violence is increasing, especially in the young people. So they want to stop that. So our team go there with the Pedrito El Pulpo program.
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0: 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How does that title translate?
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0: To learn more about Pedrito El Pulpo, as well as RTM Venezuela, go to twr.org/footsteps.
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5: Moody Radio weather from Premium Motors in Villa Park, specializing in pre-owned cars, trucks, vans, and SUVs. Becoming partly cloudy for the early morning, a low mid-70s. Sunny and hot weather on Wednesday, the high 93. We have our heat index above 100. The return of scattered showers and thunderstorms here by Thursday. I'm staff meteorologist Jennifer Naramore for 90.1 FM Moody Radio.
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5: 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Our special prayer season is over, in one sense, but it's just beginning in another. God is at work, even now. He's heard our prayers, and He will act. So don't let this be a one-time event. Let's carry this week's spirit of prayer forward. Moody Radio was built on prayer, and this event reminds us that it will carry forward on prayer too. 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

0: That's Megan Woods, Heaven Down Here on Moody Radio. Hi, it's Bill Meyer with a Christian artist update to share with you. The group For King and Country is currently on the European leg of their tour with recent stops in Germany and France. The band shared a video on their socials of the France fans pouring into the stadium where they were playing. They said it was like they were running like it was Black Friday. You can check out that crazy video on For King and Country's Facebook reel.
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5: 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Our special prayer season is over, in one sense, but it's just beginning in another. 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

0: When people start thinking there's only one way to escape their problems and pain, Dr. Tony Evans says there's something they need even more than hope. He'll tell us what it is as we spend 2 minutes with Tony.
1: Suicide is not an option when you understand grace. Throwing in the towel and abandoning life is not an option when you understand grace, because the message of grace in the book of Hebrews is don't you dare give up. The book of Hebrews was written to tired people. Some of them had their property confiscated. Some of them had been put in jail, and they were tired. And he has one simple message. Never give up. I don't care what it is or how long it's been there. When you understand grace, you never give up. What grace wants to give you is rest. Rest does not mean nothing is wrong. It's like a glass of iced tea on a hot summer day. The iced tea doesn't stop the sun from bursting forth with its heat, but it just changes how you feel in the middle of a hot day. Rest is that sense of well-being, of calm, even in the midst of crisis. Rest means whatever is wrong no longer has the final say-so about your well-being.
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3: 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Becoming partly cloudy for the early morning, a low mid-70s. Sunny and hot weather on Wednesday, the high 93. We have our heat index above 100. The return of scattered showers and thunderstorms here by Thursday. I'm staff meteorologist Jennifer Naramore for 90.1 FM Moody Radio.
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6: It is never pleasant to undergo affliction, but the Lord in His wisdom sometimes allows His servants to reach that point that we might learn not to rely on ourselves, but to wait upon Him and to rely upon His very great resurrection power.
7: Welcome to Encounter the Truth with Jonathan Griffiths. I'm Steve Hiller. Glad you're listening today. And Jonathan, you're right. None of us want to undergo affliction, but there are times where God does allow it in our lives. There's things He's going to show us, things He's going to teach us as we walk through that. But waiting in that is hard. What would you say to the person who finds themselves in that season of waiting during a hard time right now?
8: Well, I suspect there are many listeners today who are in exactly that season. And I think I want to say to you that you're not alone. And this is not something unique to you. This is something actually we all have to walk through at different points in life, and the Lord calls us to walk through. But I want to add that these are seasons that the Lord can use very powerfully for our own spiritual growth, for teaching us more of Himself, for preparing us to be more useful in His kingdom. So let me encourage you to look to the pages of God's Word for comfort and help through this season. But let me encourage you to be filled with hope that the Lord is going to use this and not waste it, because He never wastes any experience in our lives, and especially the hard things.
7: It's a good reminder. Well, let's continue to look at this. 2 Corinthians chapter 1 is where we are today as we continue a message called Comforted to Be a Comfort. Here is Jonathan.
6: Next, through affliction, the Lord's servant shares in Christ's suffering. Notice this with me, verse 5. For as we share abundantly in Christ's suffering, so through Christ we share abundantly in comfort too.
9: To be a Christian means to be a disciple of Christ, a follower of Jesus, a servant of the Lord. To be a Christian means to be a person who is united to Jesus by his Holy Spirit, one who is in Christ, to use Paul's favorite language. Now, it is reasonable to assume, under a range of circumstances, that followers of a great leader should experience something of what that leader experiences. So if a general leads his troops into battle and experiences hardship and loss at the head of the charge, his troops should expect to experience something of the same. If the president of a company or a CEO labors hard and puts in a lot of overtime and endures tremendous stress, those who serve under that leader and with that leader should expect something of the same. As Christian people, we can sometimes assume, I think, that serving Jesus in Christian ministry within the church should only be pleasant, straightforward, refreshing, and easy. We sometimes assume that it should be some kind of a hobby that enriches our lives but costs us nothing. I think that some folk will begin their exploration of faith looking for some kind of lifestyle enhancer, some added extra to top up their human experience. And I don't know, maybe that's you. Maybe that is what has motivated you to be here today. But the Apostle Paul knows better than that, and he teaches us that those expectations are fundamentally unrealistic. Following Jesus and serving Jesus means walking in the way that Jesus walked. And the way of Jesus, as we know, is the way of the cross. Serving us and leading us for Jesus was a painful thing and a costly thing. He labored hard in his earthly ministry. He suffered rejection. He faced violence and hatred. And ultimately, he went to the cross to endure a painful death for us and our salvation. And so the shape of the Christian life and the shape of Christian ministry will follow the pattern that Jesus set. We don't achieve salvation through any suffering that we endure. Of course we don't. But we do identify with Jesus when we face hardship and endure affliction for his sake. And Paul wants us to understand that this experience of facing affliction, it's not some sort of aberration, not sort of some sort of mistake in the Christian life. When we go through hardship for the sake of Jesus and for the sake of his people, when we endure affliction in the course of ministry, it is in some profound sense fundamentally appropriate. It is fundamentally appropriate because we are sharing in the experience of Jesus and we are identifying with our Lord and our Master. Now, seeing this and understanding this, it doesn't make affliction easy. It doesn't make suffering light. Of course it doesn't. But here's what it does do. It dignifies hardship in the course of the Christian life and in the course of Christian service, because we see that this is how Jesus lived and Jesus served. And so, friend, let me just say, if you are facing affliction in your service of Jesus Christ at the moment, if your Christian discipleship at the present time is heavy with suffering, if the track of following Jesus is marked by difficulty and hardship, please be encouraged. You are following in the footsteps of your Lord. Your affliction is not surprising, and it is dignified in the sense that it is in the way of the Master. And just notice this too with me, verse 5. As we share abundantly in Christ's sufferings, so through Christ we share abundantly in comfort too. The Lord Jesus, who suffered, who rose again to newness of life, he ascended into glory. And through the gospel, the experience of living as Jesus lived, including the experience of suffering, it all becomes part of the comforting assurance that those who suffer will enter into his glory with him in a day that is to come. The Jesus who suffered and died, he rose again in glory. And so too will we who suffer with him now. Through affliction, the Lord's servant experiences God's comfort, shares in Christ's suffering, and third, is enabled to comfort others. Notice this emphasis with me in our passage. Let me begin again at verse 3. Blessed be the God and Father of our Lord Jesus Christ, the Father of mercies and God of all comfort, who comforts us in all our affliction, so that we may be able to comfort those who are in any affliction with the comfort with which we ourselves are comforted by God. There is nothing more bleak or more awful than to feel that a particular type of suffering or trial is wasted and empty. There's a lot that we can endure if we feel that it is achieving something and if we feel that it has some ultimate purpose. To use an imperfect example, consider the realities of war and the experience of a soldier. That is, of course, a parallel that the Apostle Paul will draw elsewhere in the New Testament, and it's quite a powerful one. Soldiers who enlist to serve their country will do so in the belief that any suffering they may endure is worthwhile in service of their compatriots and their nation. History has shown us time and time again that soldiers will suffer terrible agony and even sacrifice their very lives if they believe that their sacrifice is worthwhile in the end. I was reading a couple of pieces in recent days on the care of wounded soldiers in Ukraine, in battlefront hospitals, and then reading about their long-term rehabilitation after major injuries, including the loss of limbs. And all this brought home to me again the profound cost of war for soldiers, the huge sacrifices that are made. But young men and women will do this for their country because they love their compatriots and they believe in their cause, and it's a remarkable thing, isn't it? One of the wonderful truths of the New Testament about the Christian life, a truth that you may never have considered before now, is the truth that in the Christian life, in the economy of God, there is actually no such thing as wasted suffering. Have you ever considered that before? In God's economy, in his purposes for his people, no suffering is ever wasted. No tear is ever shed in vain. And one of the key ways in which the Lord uses the affliction of his people and the experience of that affliction is to enable us to be a comfort to others as we experience the Lord's comfort in the midst of difficulty, trials, suffering, and affliction. If you have suffered in the Christian life, if you have faced affliction in the service of Jesus Christ, please know this, it has not been wasted. These things are never wasted. In the economy of God, through your experience, the Lord is preparing you, among other things, to be able to be a comfort to others with the comfort that you yourself have received from the Lord. I've seen this in action. Many of you have seen this and have lived this out and are actually ministering to others in the light of this. It's a very hard thing, but it's a wonderful thing. Indeed, it can be a beautiful thing. God takes our pain and he takes our affliction, pain experienced in the service of Jesus Christ and in the life of discipleship, and he uses it for good in the lives of others. And we've seen the Lord do this in Christian history time and time again, haven't we? There are dramatic and famous examples like that of Johnny Erickson Tada, who became paralyzed, you may know the story, from the neck down through a diving accident at age 17, and who has used her suffering and her disability to minister gospel grace, quite literally, to millions of people, to share the comfort she has received through the gospel. Or in an earlier era, we think of Fanny Crosby, blind from infancy, but gripped by the gospel, pouring out her heart of love for the Lord in 8,000 hymns and songs that she wrote. She saw that the Lord was using her affliction to comfort others. In fact, she once said, and I quote her here, "It seemed intended by the blessed providence of God that I should be blind all my life. And I thank him for the dispensation. If perfect earthly sight were offered me tomorrow, I would not accept it. I might not have sung hymns to the praise of God if I had been distracted by the beautiful and interesting things about me." And what a treasury of grace, of course, that she left us. Some of the most famous hymns of the English language, full of comfort, that she first received from the Lord. I mean, you'll know some of them. "Blessed Assurance," "Jesus is Mine," "Oh, what a foretaste of glory divine." Or I love this one. Maybe you know this one. "All the way my Savior leads me." Do you know that one? Hear the comfort of the one who has first been comforted in these words. "All the way my Savior leads me. What have I to ask beside? Can I doubt his tender mercy, who through life has been my guide? Heavenly peace, divinest comfort, here by faith in him to dwell. For I know whate'er befall me, Jesus doeth all things well. All the way my Savior leads me, cheers each winding path I tread, gives me grace for every trial, feeds me with the living bread, though my weary steps may falter, and my soul athirst may be, gushing from the rock before me, lo, a spring of joy I see. All the way my Savior leads me, oh, the fullness of his love, perfect rest to me is promised in the Father's house above, when my spirit clothed in mortal wings, its flight through realms of day. This my song through endless ages. Jesus led me all the way." I only just discovered this, but the specific circumstances behind that particular hymn in Crosby's life are that she was out of money. Remember, she was a disabled person in the 1870s in New York State. No social security system behind her. She had no money that month to pay her rent. And she that day committed the matter to the Lord in prayer. And I gather a stranger appeared at her door later that day, I understand, to express their appreciation for her hymns, and as a parting gift handed her $5, which was a significant amount of money then, and was the amount needed, perfect provision. And that night she sat down and penned those wonderful words, "Comforted by the Lord, words that then have been a comfort to millions. Blessed be the God and Father of our Lord Jesus Christ, the Father of mercies, and the God of all comfort, who comforts us in all our affliction, so that we may be able to comfort those who are in any affliction with the comfort with which we ourselves are comforted by God. Some of the richest comfort you and I will receive from others through their ministry is the comfort that they themselves have first received in the midst of trial. And it happens all the time, actually, within the fellowship of the people of God. It happens in less dramatic ways, unknown ways. The cancer survivor who quietly comes alongside the one undergoing treatment, the parent perhaps who's lost a child, comforting another parent in the same valley, the couple who have been through a marriage crisis and have seen the Lord's goodness, discreetly helping another couple walking through the same thing. So if you have faced trials, which I believe you have, prayerfully consider this, if you would. How can you take your pain and use it to comfort others with the comfort with which you have been comforted? How can you take that experience of God's comfort in your life, which has come to you in the depths of your sorrow and of your trial, and how can you harness that in the service of brothers and sisters in Christ walking through affliction of their own? You see, the Apostle Paul recognized actually that his affliction was given to him for the sake of the Corinthian believers. His suffering was for their good. In some profound way, he saw that the Lord was actually allowing him to endure these experiences so that he could comfort the Corinthians in a deeper and more meaningful way. Notice this with me, verse 6. If we are afflicted, it is for your comfort and salvation. And if we are comforted, it is for your comfort, which you experience when you patiently endure the same sufferings that we suffer. Our hope for you is unshaken, for we know that as you share in our sufferings, you will also share in our comfort.
7: 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And as you give a gift of support this month, we want to say thank you by sending you a book that Jonathan has picked out. It's called Weakness is the Way, written by J.I. Packer. You know, for a lot of Christians, weakness should be a way of life. But a lot of us are trying desperately to be sufficient on our own. We resent our limitations and our needs. But theologian and Bible teacher J.I. Packer reflects on his own experience of weakness after having been hit by a truck at a young age and then facing the realities of aging. And he shares with us the importance of embracing our frailty and also helps us look at Christ for strength, for affirmation, and contentment. You're going to find a path from discouragement to freedom in the light of an all-sufficient God. 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Back to the message. Here is Jonathan.
9: Fourthly and finally, as we conclude, through affliction, the Lord's servant is forced to rely on God. Verse 8. For we do not want you to be unaware, brothers, of the affliction we experienced in Asia. For we were so utterly burdened beyond our strength that we despaired of life itself. Indeed, we felt that we had received the sentence of death. But that was to make us rely not on ourselves, but on God who raises the dead. He delivered us from such a deadly peril, and he will deliver us. On him we have set our hope that he will deliver us again. When a child wants to attempt to do something that is clearly beyond their strength and their capacity, especially if they are a strong-minded child, really the only way to convince them that they can't do it is to allow them to attempt it and then to fail, and perhaps to attempt it again and to fail again and to reach a point of despair and then to ask for help. Small children often believe that they can do more than they can actually do, and that their capacities are really greater than they actually are. And you know, that is a habit of mind and a conviction that we don't easily outgrow. we often assume that we can do things that we can't actually do. And in the Christian life and in Christian ministry, the Lord sometimes just lets us get into situations that are so far beyond our capacity, so far beyond our strength, so far beyond anything we can achieve on our own that we reach the end of ourselves and then we look to Him for help. Here in verse 8, Paul speaks of such an experience in his life and in his ministry. We don't know the details. We don't fully know what happened. But in Asia, Paul and Timothy faced a situation of affliction that brought them to a place of being completely beyond their own strength. He said they were so utterly burdened beyond their strength that they even despaired of life itself. They were on a missionary journey, a ministry venture, and they entered into a situation of difficulty that pushed them so far beyond their limits that they wondered if they could even survive it. In the Christian life and in the course of Christian ministry, you and I will sometimes reach places where we are so burdened and so stretched and so beyond our own capacity and our own strength that we will wonder, can I even survive this? I wonder if you've ever felt like that. I wonder if you've ever been in that place. I wonder if perhaps some are even in that place, even now as we speak. I suspect some really are. The only way that Paul could describe the experience was verse 9, by saying that they felt as though they had received the sentence of death. But the suffering involved in this was not meaningless. The Lord had a purpose in all this. It happened, middle of verse 9, you see it there, in order to make us rely not on ourselves, but on God who raises the dead. The Lord allowed them to get to this place of utter burden beyond any normal human strength in order that they might stop relying on their own strength and their own capacities, because those capacities were completely exhausted, and instead turn to rely upon the Lord who raises the dead. And you know, the gospel teaches us and reminds us that our God is the God of resurrection power. That's what he proved in the resurrection of the Lord Jesus Christ. And Paul, feeling as though he had received a sentence of death and was despairing even of life itself, came to a point where he had to look to the Lord, and he remembered at that point the gospel truth that our God is the God of resurrection power. And so he entrusted himself to this God of resurrection power, and in the midst of that affliction and in the depths of that difficulty, he found the Lord faithful. Verse 10, he delivered us from such a deadly peril, and he will deliver us. On him we have set our hope that he will deliver us again. It is never pleasant to undergo affliction. It is profoundly uncomfortable to be brought to the end of yourself. But the Lord in his wisdom sometimes allows his servants to reach that point that we might learn not to rely on ourselves, but to wait upon him and to rely upon his very great resurrection power.

0: What do we do with suffering, with difficulty, with affliction in the Christian life and in the course of Christian ministry? What do we do when it is painful and hard to serve Jesus and to serve his people? Few knew better how to answer that question than the Apostle Paul, and his personal testimony, his personal witness, give us here very deep wisdom. Affliction's never a pleasant thing, but through it the Lord's servant experiences God's comfort, has the great dignity of sharing in Christ's suffering, is equipped and enabled to comfort others, and is forced to rely on God, who is the only true and sustaining source of strength. If affliction is your portion in the Christian life at the present time, if the road of suffering is the road you are called to travel today, if Christian service at the present time is full of difficulty and of pain, friends, please see the Lord's purpose within it and see the way through it set by the Apostle Paul, given to us here in the Word of God. And may the Lord strengthen you for the road ahead and give you every grace as you walk with him.
1: 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The first in our series, Strength and Weakness. 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And as you give a gift of any amount, we want to send you a book written by J.I. Packer. It's called Weakness is the Way. And Jonathan, who is J.I. Packer, and why would he be qualified to write on this?
0: Well, Steve, J.I. Packer's one of the foremost theologians of the Christian church, really, of the last century. He's British-born, but served for many years at Regent College in Vancouver, and author of many books which have sold very widely because they've been so helpful. Perhaps his most famous book is one entitled Knowing God that he wrote earlier in his career, and many of our listeners will have read Knowing God, and we've made it available on the program before now. But this book, Weakness is the Way, is one of J.I. Packer's last books, and within it he explores actually the theme of weakness in 2 Corinthians, so it's very relevant to our teaching series this month. But he draws on his own experience as well. Many won't know this, but J.I. Packer suffered a pretty serious head injury when he was a child at school. And that impacted really his whole life story and the way he viewed himself and the way he saw God at work in his life. And he writes this book near the end of his life. It's one of his last books, reflecting on physical decline in older age and thinking back to physical weakness in his youth as well. And looking back with the benefit of all those years, he sees how God used his weakness to display his own strength and to use him for ministry and for the encouragement of so many. And I think this book is going to be a real encouragement to so many, whether you are facing weakness in your youth or in middle age or in old age. You need to know, and I need to know, that God can use us in our weakness to display his strength. And I think that'll be a real help.
1: 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For producer Mark Brenna and our Bible teacher Jonathan Griffiths, I'm Steve Hiller. 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
2: What is unique is that it is a simple prayer strategy centered upon Jesus. So what you're praying for is everything he desires for you. And you're praying through 10 unshakable truths. His grace, dear Heavenly Father, thank you for loving me and making me one of your children. Love, help me love and obey you. compassion. Help me love others the way you love me. These are all

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0: When we have been forgiven, when Jesus has washed us clean, what do we want to do? Our response is to rejoice and to offer our praise. So whether you're praying that at 5 or at 105, we seek to know what God desires for us, right? Then influence, make me a messenger of your grace, truth, and justice.
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0: 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And we're certainly not going to be grace-filled or overflow with His love and compassion and forgiveness unless we are filled with the Holy Spirit. And that's why we pray daily, fill me with your Holy Spirit. 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And then discipleship. 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
10: Dr. Kathy Cook is on a mission to help families find reconciliation. 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And how can parents encourage and not impede that move? 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
11: Increasing food production while reducing the cost of crop production sounds like a dream come true for any farmer, and that's exactly what's happening for farmers in Ethiopia. How do they do it? By harnessing the power of the sun.

0: small Ethiopian farming operations typically rely on rainfall, but some have switched to irrigation systems to compensate for drought and erratic weather. But now, hit by fuel shortages and rising prices due to the war in Iran, many desperate farmers are turning to solar-powered irrigation. It's possible, thanks to charitable funding, and this new technology is already making a difference. One vegetable co-op has already saved $6,000 by switching. Innovations like this are worth celebrating, but the reason we struggle with this in the first place can be traced all the way to the garden in Genesis 3. Our sin-cursed world longs for the day of Christ's return, when all will be made new. Welcome to Haven Today. I'm David Wolin, sharing the great story that's all about Jesus, and we're in a series called Made for Happiness. This is day number 3 on this topic, and I've tremendously enjoyed chatting about this topic of happiness with an author who has been writing and speaking about the topic for many years. Andrew Wilson is the teaching pastor at King's Church London. He's written quite a number of books, and personally, I've learned a lot from him over the years. If you caught parts of this conversation on earlier episodes, then you've probably already picked this up. We're not saying that following Christ means feeling endlessly happy. We know that's not what life is like. And yet, we are making the proposition that our Creator does indeed want us to be happy. And I know a whole bunch of people may have just had a knee-jerk reaction against that. No, some say, what He wants for us is to be holy. But are those two things mutually exclusive? Or there could be others with some awareness of the false gospel of prosperity and the way that that hijacks this, saying, yes, God wants you to be happy, and that's why He's going to give you blessings like health and wealth if you have enough faith. Certainly, that is also terribly wrong. In fact, Jesus promises that there is a cross to carry for those who follow Him. And the blessing that Jesus does promise is of another sort. As He says in the Sermon on the Mount, blessed are you when others revile you and persecute you and utter all kinds of evil against you falsely on my account. Rejoice and be glad, for your reward is great in heaven. The kind of happiness our God wants to give us requires a miracle of God in our hearts, one that rearranges our affections so that our joy is found in Christ. And I love how Andrew Wilson puts this in our conversation today.
1: The closer we get to Jesus, the bigger He becomes, the more impressive, the more we learn about Him, the more we know Him, the more we journey with Him, the more aspects of His character we see. It's like an infinitely multifaceted diamond that there's always new shafts of His excellence to see. Paul talks about the sort of multicolored riches of Christ that we can just explore, the manifold words like that. There's just always more to find. And that obviously is our trajectory on into eternity.
0: Andrew Wilson will be back in a few moments for the conclusion of our interview on his new book, Happiness, What It Is, Where to Find It, and How to Make It Last Forever. 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And now, speaking to the joy set before us in eternity to come, here's Sandra McCracken, and we will feast in the house of Zion.

0: On this side of heaven, yes, there is weeping. And yet there is also happiness to be found in Christ, even in the here and now. And so back with us again from the UK, pastor and author, Andrew Wilson. And Andrew, so good to have you back with us today.
1: Thank you so much, David. Great to be here.
2: So this book that you wrote was not only well-grounded theologically, which of course it was, but it also kind of gave you some handholds to grab onto and step on some practical things. So, and I'm sure this is one of the things that people who are engaging you on this topic just want to know. Okay, well, I would love to experience some growth in my own life of a greater happiness in the Lord. How do I make some progress in that? What does it look like to pursue this, you know, in my own life?
1: I think understanding, and we touched on this a moment ago, that our temperament, I think, is important. There's a chapter in the book on this about how we think through who we are, the way we are made. Because I think that if you are a cheerful, a naturally temperamentally sunny person, certain things will work well for you, which if you were to then say, and this is therefore what a more melancholic temperament person should do, would make it worse for that person, because they then feel like they are being made to feel guilty for not feeling happier than they are, in addition to the fact that they don't feel as happy just because of the way they're wired. And I think that can be really hard, actually, for some people who have struggled with depression in a more serious fashion, or have obsessive behaviors and so on, and condition, which all of those things actually make it, you just go, you need to understand your own temperament. And some of us, just our baseline, our set point is higher or lower than others. And we mustn't feel that we're somehow failing by not being more upbeat than we are about other things. We just, our temperaments shape us in that way. And I talk a lot about how that works. And then I think there's quite a lot of the way we just form normal, the virtues of the Christian life are all happiness-inducing virtues. So the practice of growing in humility. Humility makes you happier. Humble people are happier.
2: Yes.
1: Because what you expect and what you think you are entitled to goes down. And grateful people are happier because what you realize you actually have goes up. And so what happens if you can sort of picture it as like, if you're on a scale of 1 to 10, if I think I deserve an 8 and what I think I've got is a 4, that gap of 4 points is grumbling.
2: Yeah.
1: Is if what I think I deserve is a 2 and what I think I've got is a 7, that gap of 5 points is celebration. And therefore, humility actually increases our joy. Gratitude increases our joy. Love more than it. Love is the ultimate example, I think, of something that the more we love, the happier we are. But we need to realize that also the more we love, the more sadness we will often experience, because love is what makes us happy and it is what makes us sad. And if our job in life, what we're trying to do is to stave off or inoculate ourselves against sorrow, we will rob ourselves of the greatest opportunities for happiness and pleasure and joy as well. And therefore, happy people cry more. Blessed are those who mourn. You know, you do because you're invested, because you love, you stake your joy in other people's good, in loving other people, in loving God, and therefore you do suffer more and you lose more, but in the end you gain far more as well. So, and those are a few examples I touch on, but I think they're quite tangible things, that some of them very ordinary everyday things and some of them much deeper character things, which over a lifetime I think lead to far greater joy. But we do need to understand who we are and kind of manage expectations based on some self-awareness as well, which I'm trying to do both of those things in the book at the same time.
2: Yeah, that's really helpful. It struck me too that there might be sort of an intrinsic belief that even if we would say we don't believe this, there's something kind of visceral within us that it sort of still does. And we were talking a moment ago about growing in holiness, which is also growing in happiness. But we don't actually often, you know, think that it maybe works that way. We think perhaps of our growth and sanctification, becoming more Christ-like, as getting really good at doing things we really don't want to do. My relationship with going running. I never really enjoy running. I just get better at tolerating pain. And so we think, well, that's probably what growing in holiness is like. But you've made a really strong case that no, actually your growth in Christ likeness is going to be, it's like two tracks of a train, you know, that they run on. We're going towards, the thing which our hearts most desire as we are engaging more deeply in the life of God and becoming more and more conformed to his character. So one, I love that. And then two, you're talking about some of the different ways that, that we experience growth in somewhat practical ways. And you introduced another element, another theme within your book that I thought was intensely practical, which is the fact that, as we move from one life stage to the next, there is a change. And just in the same way as one person who is perhaps very gregarious and cheerful all the time, when someone who's a little bit quieter and more melancholy, you can't cookie cutter the way that one person pursues the Lord and, you know, as to quote Mueller, gets happy in the Lord each day. That doesn't necessarily translate from one person to another. In the same way, you can't cookie cutter what it looked like for you maybe in your 20s and transpose that into your 70s and think that it's going to be just the same.
1: Yes. And that is something that's very important. It's something I've learned a lot about, especially from the senior pastor of the church I've been working with for the last 10 years. He's in his 60s and has often talked about the importance of this. And Gordon MacDonald, who does a lot of stuff on life stages in his book, A Resilient Life. And I think that's the name of the book. And I think it becomes is very important to understand where you are in life, in part because the life stages change so, in some ways predictably, in some ways unpredictably. Like the way that it happens for you and the way that happens for me will be subtly different in lots of ways. But you always go through, there's certain sort of just biological, physical changes which you go through, which make an enormous amount of difference. To be honest, any woman who is living through this once a month will immediately tell you this. And men often don't get it as quickly because we're less, almost more feel like all of our life will be sort of flat. And it's obviously much more obviously true for women, and not just with the menstrual cycle, but with childbirth and then with nurture and that sort of thing. And the way and the impact that has on your career is much more obviously seasonal. Mm. But men often don't realize that and are not very good at sometimes self-reading. Yeah. I am extremely tired because... And men in their early 30s with busy careers and young children always are. Like, and everyone always has been. And the only difference between me and many of my forebears is that many of them would have died by now. And I'm still, and I will probably, God willing, get to experience the fruits of it in years to come. But that is normal.
2: Yeah.
1: And therefore, I can't expect the way in which what society might present to me as an idyll of happiness and relaxation if it involves just chilling all the time. But to be honest, men in their early 30s just don't get to do that. And so that's fine. You might, God willing, when you're in your late 50s, brilliant, but not now. And if that's your measure of happiness, you will only find yourself disappointed. But similarly, the person who's in their late 50s or 60s will also find, well, I'm not going to draw joy from, it'll be harder for me, at least, for me to draw joy from the buzz and effervescence and noise of young children and those sorts of things in my home, of the sense of I'm getting another, oh wow, my career is redirected again, I'm having to learn a whole set of new skills, the stimulation of that, I've probably settled into what I'm going to do now, and all those sorts of things which kind of on the surface are very obvious. I use Ecclesiastes as the book in the Bible that just has so much wisdom for thinking about our relationship to time and try and help people think about how the changing life stages have to be managed. So you have to be quite intentional about them and go, this is going to make a big difference to me and I need to use it wisely. So, you know, it is good for a young man to bear the yoke in his youth. I was saying like that. I'm going to have to go, all right, so this is meant to be really tiring because I am hacking up unplowed ground and planting seeds in it that is going to feed me when I'm 70 or 80. You know, I'm in my job, if I'm investing in anything for my finances for the future, if I'm trying to get set up home, am I investing in my marriage, I'm investing in my children, all of those things, I will see the fruit of that in 40 years time, but I don't necessarily see it now. So I'm going to realize I am working at something that's very hard in order to invest in a future life. And I think if you don't realize that, then you expect shortcuts to some of those kind of worldly forms of comfort and joy and happiness, which are just unrealistic. And so, yeah, we have to read our relationship to time in a wise way. And the Bible's actually got a lot of wisdom, particularly Solomon's writings have a lot of wisdom in this.
2: Right. And then when we get into that, those later decades, whereas those seasons, and this is not a universal, you know, thing, people have all kinds of things collide with their lives unexpectedly, but in a general sense, 20s, 30s, 40s, even maybe a little bit beyond, there's sort of like a sense in which in each decade, something new is sort of added to your life. But then you reach a point when instead of that, each passing decade is almost measured by things that are taken away. And there is a sense in which the way that a Christian can enter into that, that sort of downslope, that autumn of life, can either be characterized by increasing bitterness or by escalating joy. And there's a lot, I think, that has to do with what has been your relationship, toward, the Lord. You're cultivating of holiness and happiness along the way, and where your ultimate gaze is fixated on. But you know, for me, thinking about those stages yet to come, I'm thinking, what kind of a life do I want to cultivate and live now, such that when those seasons come, I'm ready to enter into those with my eyes fixed on the finish line rather than on the things that I'm losing.
1: Yeah, absolutely. I think that's really wise. And I think I've found lots of books. I'm 47, about to turn 48. So I've still got, you know, what feels like young children. My youngest is still at primary school. My daughter, who's got a disability, is still interacts with me like an infant does, just because of her level of learning and so on. So it's like lots of delights of that. It's very tiring, but it's sort of like, so I probably feel like I'm aging, but I obviously am. And I haven't read it yet. Jen Wilkins' new book on aging, which I'm really excited to get into, because I think there were lots of wisdom there, I'm sure. But lots of books I've read on aging, which, or of that kind of life transition, some of David Brooks and Arthur Brooks, I think no relation, have both written good books on this kind of theme. But I think that's actually also very helpful. Yet, as you say, for somebody who's not at that point, who's someone who's 25, just going, okay, well,
2: yeah.
1: What does happiness look like in this stage? And I think just understanding, because part of it is understanding humanity, just finitude, limitation.
2: Yeah.
1: That you don't, what you're presented by culturally is a vision of a sort of fulfilled, rounded, happy life that almost implies you've already achieved everything and you're now just getting to rest off the fruit of your labors. But that's all, but they also picture you in those pictures as if you are, you and your spouse, if you have one, and you are all sort of beautifully photogenic and in their 20s. You think that life doesn't exist. I mean, it almost never exists. It probably doesn't even exist for the very rich.
2: Mm-hmm.
1: And it's not wise to pursue it. I think you either have to think, how does the limitations of where God has made me as flesh and blood, that I teach me to number my days rightly.
2: Yes.
1: So that I may gain a heart of wisdom. So I might understand, okay, my days might be this long. And if they are, I will hopefully see numbers of different versions of what joy can look like. But I mustn't expect unrealistic things now of the way all of those things are going to come together at once. That all the flavors of happiness, there's a time and a place for each of them. I probably won't get them all at once.
2: Well, let me ask you one final question as we're getting to the end of our time together. The book that you've written is called Happiness, What It Is, Where to Find It. And we have talked about those things, but then the end of the subtitle, How to Make It Last Forever. So Andrew Wilson, how does someone make happiness last forever?
1: I mean, ultimately you can only find eternal happiness in God. He is, as we started with this, he is the ultimate source of all happiness. The reason why there's any happiness in the world is because there doesn't have to be. You know, there could be inanimate or just lacking in, it could be a joyless universe, and it isn't. It's full of happiness, and that's because the God who made it is like that. But ultimately, we have to, what C.S. Lewis called, follow the sunbeams back to the sun. To say there's lots of beautiful shafts of light in this world, but now I want to look along the sunbeam up to the sun that is the source of all of that joy, and ultimately look to him. And this, in some ways, joins up all of the different themes we've talked about in this conversation. The one about the temple, the touching on the image of, you know, Dante in the Paradiso or whatever, right the way through to the very ordinary daily habits we find, having my soul happy in the Lord. Because actually, the joy that we find in the Lord only grows. I mean, we can, by our own sin, we can fail to capitalize on it. We can distance ourselves from him, and then we need to repent and turn back to him. But actually, the closer we get to Jesus, the bigger he becomes, the more impressive, the more we learn about him, the more we know him, the more we journey with him, the more aspects of his character we see. He's like a infinitely multifaceted diamond that there's always new shafts of his excellence to see. you know, Paul talks about the sort of multicolored riches of Christ that we can just explore, the manifold words like that. There's just always more to find. And that obviously is our trajectory on into eternity. We have a renovated heavens and the earth. We explore and live in a new creation in which the created order perfectly rather than imperfectly reflects the excellence of the one who made it. And we journey more and more into knowing him so that we see him face to face. Now this is glass darkly, not joy in God. This is through a sort of blurry, you know, blurry image on the back of a sort of pub toilet, you know, door mirror, which is all smeared. And, you know, I kind of think that's probably me. That's the joy we experience now. But one day that mirror just gets totally removed and turns into translucent vision of beauty that we see God face to face and we know him as we're fully known. And that's the ultimate joy for which we're all longing. So, and that is the only way may happiness last forever. Even if the happiness you had in God in this life was of the same order as the happiness you find in holidays or books or whatever it might be, sport, whatever it might be, it still wouldn't have anything like this sticking power that the joy you have in God has. And I actually don't think those joys are comparable anyway. So I think you've got the highest joy now and the deepest and longest joy lasting forever. So yeah, come to God and find it in him.
0: Amen to that. Andrew Wilson, thank you so much for spending time with us here on Haven today. This was a delight.
1: Thank you so much for having me.
0: This is Haven Today. I'm David Wolin. I hope the conversation today was a blessing to you. And I want to take a moment right now and just speak to the Christian believer who's walking through perhaps a dark valley, a stormy season of life. And those times do come when not only you don't feel much happiness, but it might even be that the idea that you could again feel happiness in this life, that might seem far-fetched at best. Today, I just want to acknowledge you and to reaffirm that the gospel is our great promise and certain hope. That's true for all who are in Christ. And we'll speak more about that nuance as we progress in the series. But in the meantime, keep holding on to Christ and his promises, for surely he himself also is holding on to you. And I do think Andrew Wilson's book, Happiness, could be a source of great encouragement. We'd love to send it to you as our way of saying thank you for your gift of support when you call us at 865-HAVEN, 865-HAVEN, or online, haventoday.org. The website again, haventoday.org. I'm David Wolin. Won't you come back again next time? We'll be keeping it all about Jesus. It's the great story here on Haven Today.
3: Welcome to Bible Q&A with John MacArthur. I'm Denny Nugent with today's question. It takes us to the fourth commandment, remember the Sabbath to keep it holy. Of course, Sunday, not the Jewish Sabbath Saturday, but Sunday is the traditional day of corporate worship for Christians. Well, a passage often used to explain that is Colossians 2:16-17, which says that, quote, no one is to act as your judge in regard to food or drink or in respect to a festival or a new moon or a Sabbath day, things which are a mere shadow of what is to come, but the substance belongs to Christ. Now, John, could that verse free believers from the Old Testament's Sabbath requirements?
4: Yes, I think it does. I think that is clearly a pronouncement that the Sabbath ceremonies and the Sabbath celebrations and the ordination of the Sabbath as that special day has been set aside. It couldn't be more explicit. No one is to act as your judge in respect to a Sabbath day. The Sabbath has been set aside. I think there's theological reason. That was the day that God rested in creation, and so it commemorated the creative work of God. Now we have a different commemoration. The early church met on the first day of the week, not the seventh day, because that commemorated the resurrection of Jesus Christ. That became known, according to Revelation 1, as the Lord's Day. Now, you can't take Old Testament Sabbath requirements and push them onto Sunday. That's not what the New Testament does. Every day is holy to the Lord. We can worship every day. Having said that, I think it's wonderful to set aside a whole day to exalt our risen Christ.
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6: Your Moody Radio weather forecast. Dry, breezy, and hot weather moving our way for today. That afternoon high in the low 90s. Southwesterly wind over 20 miles per hour. Tonight, partly cloudy, a low mid-70s. We have some isolated thunderstorms returning for tomorrow, the high 90. More scattered thunderstorms for Thursday night. I'm staff meteorologist Jennifer Naramore for 90.1 FM Moody Radio.
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16: Lord, we thank you that you are so much greater, that there's no force, no person, no power that can stand against you, our great God.
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16: 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And I want people to know God's love.
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20: I have a bit of a conundrum. Maybe you have this as well if you have a school-aged child.
21: Okay.
20: Very quickly, they age out of your ability to assist them with many subjects.
17: Okay.
20: So
17: they're not getting any help from
21: fair.
17: Mom.
21: That's fair.
20: My son had a algebra packet that he had the whole summer to complete. This was the end of seventh grade algebra packet that needed to be done before he went back for eighth grade.
17: What's he doing getting so much homework in the summer?
20: It was just one packet.
17: That's more than enough.
21: That's one.
17: You shouldn't be getting any.
21: Too many.
20: Well, that's probably what he thought, which is maybe why he didn't get it finished until the 11th hour.
17: I support his decision.
20: And so as he grew more and more frustrated, then it became, Mom, I need your help. And then I started to get frustrated because I looked at this sheet, which might as well have been written in Mandarin.
17: Sure.
20: I said, I can't help you with this. Mm-hmm. And he was like, how can you not help me with this? This is seventh grade math. I said, I haven't done seventh grade math since
17: seventh grade.
20: Hello. And so he was frustrated because he felt like I was letting him down.
17: Nah.
20: And I feel like, how am I supposed to solve like A squared plus B squared equals C squared? That's been a lot of years.
17: Yeah, absolutely.
20: A lot of years.
21: It's changed.
17: New
21: so
17: math you were
21: changed.
17: Talking about yesterday. You got new math now, and you shouldn't have to understand any of that. And he'll get it. It'll take him a little while, but he'll understand that, of course, you're not going to know any of that stuff.
20: He eventually, it was probably 9 o'clock the night before the first day of school,
17: nice.
20: And he was still doing this. And
21: ouch.
20: I said, you know what?
21: Oh, man.
20: You had all this time,
21: dude,
20: and it didn't get done. Turn in what you have. Just turn in what you have because
21: exactly.
20: We're not going to all be held hostage by this summer work.
21: That's awesome. Just call it. We're done.
20: But I really, I don't know what you do as a parent, because the math is just, it's not something that you keep up with if you don't use it.
17: Now, exactly.
20: Writing papers, I can provide some assistance. Sure. Reading English, those kind of things, I can still help. But I just, the math problems, mm-hmm. beyond just like the basic functions, addition, subtraction, multiplication, sure. division even gets a little dicey.
17: Division?
20: Well, okay. When you have to actually write it out and there's a remainder, you're telling me you can solve a long division problem?
17: I don't know what a remainder is anymore.
20: Okay, well then. Super nice. I bug out.
17: What's a remainder?
20: You wanted to shame me for not knowing long division?
17: No. Okay, you said division. You okay. didn't say long division right. with remainder.
21: Right, I mean, if you divide 9 by 3, it's clear. It's 3.
17: Yeah, exactly.
21: If you divide 10 by 3, there's a remainder of 1.
20: See?
21: 3 goes into 10 3 times, and then there's 1 left over.
20: See?
17: Oh, that's dumb.
21: But that's what I mean. But that's
17: No. You know what you should just say? It doesn't. You can't divide 10 by 3. It doesn't work. You don't need remainders. You can just say, it doesn't work.
21: Oh, no. I think Come I opened on. Up.
20: Just wait, Jonathan. And you even have a couple years before your daughter.
17: I know it's going to change
20: kindergarten
17: drastically.
20: Kindergarten math, you'll be able to assist.
17: I got it.
20: First, maybe even second grade,
17: yeah.
20: But mark my word,
21: gonna get a little dicey.
20: By third grade, you're gonna start to feel like you're in over your head a little bit.
17: Uh-oh.
20: When it comes to the math stuff.
17: That's
20: parents, are you with me? Are you still able to assist with math? Maybe if you're in accounting or a math field, or if you're a teacher. Yeah. The rest of us, I'm convinced of it. No shot. No shot without using ChatGPT.
17: I didn't even take a math class in college. I haven't taken a math class since senior year of high school. I took a test to test out of math classes in college, and then I was fine.
20: And they said, you're set for
17: life. They said, you're good. And you know what
20: you're
17: I got
20: good.
17: On that test? Bare minimum, baby.
20: What's the remainder? Oh, boy. If you can do math, hats off to you. Let me know. Maybe it's just me. Hey, good morning. This is Carlin Crew.

Well, we've concluded that for adults, it's challenging for us to assist with homework, particularly when it's in the math and science field. But we do want to set our kids up for success this school year. If you've got kids in your household or just kids that you care about, everyone wants to send their kid off to school and for them to be at their very best. But how can we do that without putting unnecessary pressure on? Dr. Kathy Cook joins us coming up.

0: Hi, I'm Johnny Erickson Tada. And have you ever looked at other Christians and thought, man, they must have more of the Holy Spirit than I do. They live such powerful lives. But is it true that they have more of the Spirit? Titus chapter 3, verse 5 says that He saved us through the washing of rebirth and renewal by the Holy Spirit, now get this, whom He poured out on us generously through Jesus Christ our Savior. Did you get that? No one person has more of the Spirit than another. God does not dispense the Holy Spirit like gunpowder so that some might live powerfully and others not so much. He gives each of us the whole barrel of gunpowder. God has poured out the Spirit generously on us all. So the question is not, do you have enough of the Spirit? But rather, does the Spirit have enough of you? Want to live a life filled with the Spirit? Then give Him more room in your heart. I'm Johnny Erickson Tada. And did you know that over 80 million people around the world need a wheelchair? 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
5: Moody Radio's 100 Hours of Prayer. Our special prayer season is over, in one sense, but it's just beginning in another. God is at work, even now. He's heard our prayers, and He will act. So don't let this be a one-time event. Let's carry this week's spirit of prayer forward. Moody Radio was built on prayer, and this event reminds us that it will carry forward on prayer too. 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
6: Well, it doesn't take long. The school year starts, the floors are still squeaky, the notebooks are still fresh, and then the feeling of pressure hits. The homework starts to pile up, the after-school activities, the schedule starts to feel very full. And before you know it, everybody in the house, parents, kids, maybe even pets, everybody's feeling a little bit stressed out. We want to say, this doesn't really matter as much as we are making it matter, but it doesn't feel like it in the moment. Dr. Kathy Cook, I'm speaking from experience. This is a battle that we have in our own household of we want to make sure that our kids are set up for success. We want to have them in the activities that are going to help them grow and flourish. The grades, all of that stuff feels like there's a push early and earlier. And this idea of having a high achieving kid, you don't want to raise an average kid. At least that's what they tell you. Kathy, speak to that a little bit. Founder and CEO of Celebrate Kids, Inc. You're speaking to many parents, even grandparents, aunts and uncles who want to get it right. They want their kids to be successful, but not at the expense of their joy, their sanity.
7: Right. Man, I love this. You know, what if I actually suggested that average is really good? There's some new evidence that average kids will pivot easier. Average kids can be all things to all people, which would be Jesus, if you will. They can adapt to the changing culture. And what our listeners might not know is, according to research by the really respected George Barna, many of today's children will have 7 careers. Not 7 jobs, but 7 different careers, because they're so multi-talented and multi-able, multi-concerned and multi-skilled. And so, although I know that achievement matters, I think a generalist is a really beautiful thing. So a kid who's enjoying reading and writing and science and math, a kid who can handle Spanish, economics, computers, and, you know, writing an essay. So yes, achievement according to that child's ability, not achievement that you want, but achievement according to what that child's been created to be able to accomplish.
6: So define what you mean by average in this sense, that an average kid sometimes turn out the best. Do you mean that they're not pushing themselves? They're settling for less than what they're fully capable of? They're staying at the middle of the pack because they just don't care that much? My guess is that's not what you mean, but define it a little bit further for me.
7: That's really a good question. I appreciate the chance to be clarifying here. I don't mean that. I don't mean lazy. I don't mean easily satisfied and they don't want to do the bonus work. What I mean is a kid who works hard, perseveres, is diligent, is teachable and humble, takes direction well, and earns a B. And the B is their A. And if we don't celebrate the B, it'll become a C. And so I would say the parents and grandparents, you know, do you know your kids well enough? Do you know the grandkids well enough to know what is a realistic expectation? Because if kids feel like our expectations for them are unrealistic and too high and something they can't achieve, it won't go well. They'll end up quitting because it's easier for them to quit than it is to try hard and disappoint a parent.
6: You know, I think it's easy to look and see where other parents are missing it. It's very easy to see where, you know, I was at a sporting event recently and I saw a mom absolutely unleash on her daughter for how she had not performed well on the court. And it was heartbreaking to watch. And so it's easy to sit back and go, oh man, I never want to do that to my kid. Or the parent who, you know, has to have the musical prodigy or who can never have be less than number one in their class. And so I think we can look at the extremes, what's obviously pretty destructive, and then kind of give ourselves a pass. Like, I am a good Christian parent. I would never, I would never do that. But there are subtle ways that I think as Christian parents, we can put pressure on our kids that's maybe not as demonstrative, but can be no less destructive. What do you say?
7: I think you're very wise to bring that up. Here's something to avoid. When you empty the backpack or you empty the school folder and the kids are coming home, you know, with their daily work or with a quiz or a test score, please don't say, how did the other kids do?
6: Oh.
7: Right? Because we all

0: know about you, but I don't know when I've done my best. Like, I don't think that's an easy question, certainly for a child or a teenager to answer. So have you paid attention to how they've been studying? Have they asked you for help? You know, do they appear to be taking school seriously? And again, it's the beginning. They're finding a rhythm. They're trying to figure out the teacher's expectations and, you know, the teacher's content and how the teacher grades, et cetera. And so let's be supportive, you know, and let's remember too, if I can say this, that school isn't all about grades. School isn't all about the academic excellence. There's the relationship component there. There's, you know, emotional health. Are they handling things well? So let's make sure we're also asking questions about those kinds of things.
1: You know, whether you have kids who are at home and who are littles, all the way up to having young adults who are maybe in college or a trade school or trying to launch into the world, one thing that I think that is a source of maybe frustration and confusion for many parents is that we can say this next generation doesn't seem as motivated as the previous generations. They don't seem like they want to go out and work for it. And this is a broad brush, but I would say even in with my own kids, there are times when I'm like, I want you to be more motivated in this area. I want you to want this and not me have to come behind you and say, did you do this or did you do this? How do we inspire motivation in our kids without nagging them?
0: That's so good. Every parent is like, yes, you know, bring it on. So this is really hard, but let me say this. Everyone's motivated. I wrote a whole book about this. Everyone's motivated. There's no such thing as a non-motivated kid. So it's not how do I get my kid motivated? It's how do I redirect my kid's motivational energy? Like if you're motivated for apathy, you can be very successful. If you're right, I mean, and if you're motivated to earn a C, because, you know, if I earn an A, mom and dad are going to expect it all the time. This is what kids tell me. If I earn an A, they're going to expect it all the time. And that's a lot of pressure. And I'm not sure I'm going to always want to work that hard. So I'm going to go for, you know, a B or a C because it takes off a lot of pressure. So they're motivated to, you know, keep you happy, but not put too much stress on themselves. So watch your kids and talk to them. You know, what was your goal? What were you hoping to accomplish? And if you believe that they're capable of more, you got to prove it. You know, you're the mom, so you have to say you can do better or, you know, again, is this your best? I don't recommend that question, but I know where your heart is when you ask it. But I think to say to the kids, hey, I noticed that you only studied for 20 minutes and you're unhappy with your grade. You know, let's ramp it up. Let's do 25 minutes and see what happens. Mm-hmm. Or I wonder if you would be wise to study with me. You're very people smart. If we talked it back and forth, got it out of your head, into your head, out of your head, into your head, then maybe you would do better. So I think for us to look carefully at what's going on would be a really profitable thing.
1: Keeping on that kind of same theme of pressure, the other subtle one, and maybe the most dangerous, is sometimes we can put spiritual pressure on our kids. We talk a lot about on this show about how many kids experience kind of a performance Christianity where they learn how to do the youth group thing. They know that mom and wants them or dad wants them to, maybe you should lift your hands in worship like so-and-so does. It looks like they're going on Wednesday and Friday nights. Maybe you should do that too. And it comes from a good place of wanting our kids to grow and flourish spiritually, but it can feel like, again, the pressure, you have to perform. I need you to do better. I need you to look better. And sometimes in churches, it's so that I look like I'm doing a good job as a parent.
0: Yes. Thank you for being very brave. I like being on your show because you guys, you don't hold back. It's exactly right. That's what kids tell us. So no, it's about relationship. Do they love the Lord? Mm-hmm. Do they know Jesus? Do they put him on display? Are they pursuing Christ? It's not a competition. You know, we all are different. You know, people who know my smarts that I've talked about here on the show, you know, if somebody is self-smart, they're going to be quieter in their relationship with Christ. They're not going to proclaim it and declare it and need to interact as often as somebody who's maybe more people smart, etc. Body smart children relate more physically in their relationship with Christ. So they may more naturally raise their hands or kneel spontaneously or whatever the situation might be. But to know our kids, like, why do you love the Lord? How do you love the Lord? You know, what have you learned from him recently this week? How do you want to serve him this week? Mm. If you could get grandma on a FaceTime call, what would you tell her about what you've learned recently with Christ? You know, to ask a kid, have you, you know, prayed spontaneously? When did you do that? Like to ask a kid at the end of the day, hey, when did you pray today? And if they look at you like they're, you know, I didn't pray, like they might not have the guts to say it, but you can tell by their eye contact, you know, then that's a conversation to have. Did you not think that he could have helped you in a situation? Was there nothing going on today where you thought, man, I need Jesus? So I think we got to ask better questions. And I think, again, you guys, you're not

0: parenting anybody but your kid. And now if you think that there's apathy, I would also ask why. Like if your kid is going to youth group but is in the back row, isn't engaging, has never volunteered, doesn't want to play the games. I think, too, you call the youth pastor, you call the life group leader, if you will, and you say, hey, you know, how is Jennifer showing up in church? Like we're a little bit concerned about some apathy, disinterest. She seems to be kind of not pursuing Christ. Have you noticed that? And let them know that you want their help.
1: I love it, Kathy Cook. You have so many resources. I want to point people to your website. You mentioned the 8 Great Smarts and also Start With the Heart, 5 to Thrive, just a couple. 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

0: making herself laugh no matter who joins her. It's time for Allie Thinks It's Funny.
1: Since it's back to school week, I felt like this first joke was fitting. I want you to picture a conversation between a dad and a daughter. A dad and a teenage daughter. That's important
2: context
1: for the understanding of this joke. So a dad goes to his daughter's room after school and he wants to have a serious conversation because the school year's early, but he can already see that she's starting to not focus, starting to not have homework turned in. And so he says, you know what? I need you to do better in school this year. And she looks at him and she says, okay. He goes, now, honey, I'm serious. I want more A's out of you. She says, okay.
2: Oh, Allie.
1: Ouch. Okay. You don't have a teenage daughter yet.
2: No, I don't.
1: There's a difference between okay and...
2: No, I've gotten...
3: It's coming.
2: Hey,
3: no,
2: can I tell you something?
1: What?
2: With a 2.5-year-old, I've gotten okay.
1: Okay.
2: For potty training, I said, Ellie, we really need to get you over to the potty. And she said, no. And I said, Ellie, come on, let's go or I'm picking you up. And she says, okay.
1: Okay.
2: So I've gotten it.
1: There you go. Now you get the joke. You can use it on her. Next up, little musical joke for you. Beethoven. Fun fact about Beethoven. Okay. He had a chicken coop in his yard for a couple of years. But then he got rid of all of the chickens. Got rid of the whole coop. Couldn't take it anymore.
3: Okay.
1: All they knew how to say was, bawk, bawk, bawk.
3: Felt that one coming.
1: Disloyal chickens.
2: Disloyal chickens.
1: Text jokes to 800-555-7898.
2: Wasn't Beethoven deaf?
1: That's not part of the joke.
3: Wow.
1: Text jokes to 800-555-7898. We're on a roll early this morning.
2: That's right.

0: this is Paul Kennings. It doesn't matter what you face today. It matters most who you face it with. Stay tuned and allow God to influence your life through His Word.
1: But the wisdom from above is first pure, then peaceable, gentle, reasonable, full of mercy and good fruits, unwavering, without hypocrisy. And the seed whose fruit is righteousness is sown in peace by those who make peace. Why does the Bible say a wise person is the real deal? Because everything he listed, the fruit of righteousness in verse 18, a person who is wise is a person who will stand tall living out Christ and who Christ is. You would see Christ in them. Because he is the word and he is the truth. That person, he says, is a person no matter what the conflicts are in life, what the difficulties are in life, what the stresses are in life, that person will make it through. Because the trigger to make it through darkness is wisdom. Do not let your heart be troubled, nor let it be fearful. Why? Because the Spirit of God is our peace. And when the Spirit of God develops in them, guess what comes out of them? The fruit of the Spirit. Joy, peace, gentleness, kindness. A person can long suffer. So a person who is applying God's word, practicing God's word, doing what God says, no matter what the situation, what the pain, what the difficulty, the Bible says at the end of the day, this person comes out looking like Jesus.
2: For more on this and other helpful resources, log on to powerwalkministries.org.
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7: Well, this back to school week here on Carl and Crew, Moody Bible Institute has been back in school for about a week now. And so some of our favorite professors have volunteered to come in and to help teach a little bit of what they're teaching in their classes this semester. Travis Williamson is up this morning, Associate Professor of Applied Linguistics here at Moody Bible Institute. First of all, what exactly is linguistics?
8: Good question. I get it a lot of times.
7: I'm sure you do.
8: Linguistics is the study of how languages work. We're not studying any given particular language in our courses, but we're learning about all the different variety of grammatical structures and phonological sound systems of the world languages, so that when my students cross a language boundary in bringing the gospel to the ends of the earth, they're able to cross that boundary with confidence. And when they encounter new sounds in a world language or new grammatical things, they're not surprised by them. They have the categories in their mind so as to be able to make sense of them right from the very beginning.
7: You had something interesting happen in your first week of, is it grammatical analysis? You have a class on grammatical analysis.
8: Yeah.
7: Tell me what happened in that class just this last week.
8: Doesn't that class sound exciting?
7: Yeah, it actually does. I'm a word person.
8: Great. Well, so am I. We can talk about that. Grammatical analysis is one of our technical classes. So it's one where we really dig into grammatical structures, morphology, how words, pieces of words are put together into larger words. And we're just getting started. So last week was the first week, and it was our first day of real analysis class. And so I gave them a bunch of problems like we did together in class. And then for the last 10 minutes, I let them kind of work on their homework together in pairs. And so the whole room is buzzing with sound and just kind of people saying, oh, I think the number one and number three are showing us this, but then another person says, no, but number five kind of gives us a different angle on that. So I think this is that, or this is that. And it's just kind of, I'm roaming around, kind of learning about what they're thinking, how they're thinking about it. At the end of class, one of the students in the front row, he's like, bro, I'm really going to like this class. And it just kind of energizes me, because a lot of people think about, oh, grammatical analysis, that sounds so dull. But when you're a puzzler, you take things apart, you put things back together. Language is full of complexity. And this guy was just locking into the complexity of that language.
7: Now, what are these students, for most of them, what is their aim? How do they eventually want to use their study of linguistics for the sake of the gospel?
8: Yeah, great. Myself, I was a linguistics major when I was a student at Moody back in the early 2000s. I went on to do Bible translation. The program was actually designed for that kind of track, is more the core of what it was designed for those that are crossing language barriers in order to bring scriptures into unwritten and undeveloped languages. That's maybe a third of my class is doing that. This particular young man wants to work with a dying language over in the British Isles. And so he kind of has a passion for the technical side of things. But there are other students who are across the board. I have some that are thinking teaching English as a second language, and they want more of a grammatical and they want more of a linguistic basis of that. But then others, I have two students in that particular class that are wanting to help with literacy development among minority languages around the world, so that as English and as Spanish and Mandarin, Chinese are kind of encroaching upon these languages through the internet, that they have a written system, they have a literacy kind of component if their language is desiring that, so as to be able to maintain their language and culture in the midst of a globalized society. And then others just say, I want to cross the language barrier. I want to be involved in missions. And I know that learning a language is really, really important to connecting with locals. And so they're able to beef up their linguistics so that, like I said, they can cross that language barrier with confidence.
7: Yeah. Tell me a little bit about your work in Ethiopia. I know you and your wife served there for some time. And how did you use your linguistics background there?
8: Yeah. From 2009 to 2019, we lived over in Ethiopia, working among the Gumuz people. The Gumuz are in the northwest part of Ethiopia, where they are. Christianity has come to there. There's a variety of denominations, but our project was set up to bring all the denominations together that we might then translate the scriptures alongside them into their language. And so this then empowers the pastors and the evangelists to not just go out and proclaim the word from memory, but rather they can actually show that God speaks their language and show that the message applies to them as well. And so we got the privilege of walking with that church through the full New Testament project. And then each summer on my Moody breaks, I get to go back, and we're still working on Old Testament. We finished the Psalms last summer, and we're just finishing Genesis this past summer.
7: Wow. What would you say are one or two of the biggest challenges of that kind of work? Because, I mean, for those of us who maybe only speak one language, sometimes it's very hard to think outside of just our English, for me, obviously. It's what are the biggest challenges of that kind of translation work?
8: I think a lot of it is mental, because we all learned English well, or we all learned our first languages really well as children. When we become adults, we complicate things a lot. We try to think like adults. We learn through flashcards instead of through just playing. And so in my second language acquisition classes, which I teach in the spring, we go back to the play model. And we have all these toys spread out in front of us, and we're learning some of the most difficult languages in the world, like Korean and Mandarin and Japanese. But by the end, all of my students are able to have a five-minute conversation. So if we can get ourselves out of the way and kind of be a little bit immersed in the language, let our brains do what they were designed to do by God, I believe, then we're able to cross it with confidence, as well as with a whole lot of fun.
7: You know, it's interesting. I think about sometimes when you hear someone give a sermon or even a devotional, a lot of times someone will read a passage of scripture and then they will isolate a word and they say, well, this word in the original Greek means this, and then they'll expound upon it a little bit. And I don't know, to me, it always sounds like they're really super smart because they're quoting the original Greek. How beneficial is it to be able to know, like, Greek, for instance, to be able to have greater understanding of the Bible? Or is that overplayed? Do we over rely on trying to pick out individual words to bring the original Greek or the original Hebrew?
8: Yeah, I'm kind of on both sides of that issue.
7: Okay.
8: Because I do believe in Bible translation. I believe that as we've been given the gift of many translations in our English language, those translations are not really competing with each other, but they have different translation philosophies. And so as we read like a New Living Translation versus an ESV, NIV kind of in the middle of them, just different translation philosophies, all trying to capture something that is beautifully written mm-hmm. in the Greek or Hebrew languages. However, I also teach Greek, and so I really believe the importance of learning Greek. When I study the Greek text or when I hear a pastor refer to the Greek, I'm always flipping on my phone or into my Greek Bible to see, okay, what point are they making? Not so that I can disagree with them or something, but I want to go to that level with them if they're taking us to that level. I don't think the average Christian absolutely needs to, but I do think that within a church setting, those in Christian leadership should have the confidence to be able to approach the Greek text so that when they're preaching up front, they've studied it not just through the translation, but they've gone behind the scenes a little bit to see how it was originally formed in the Greek or the Hebrew. And so I really think that that's an important step in there. Is it overblown? No, I don't think so.
7: Okay.
8: But at the same time, it doesn't need to be, we don't need to bring all of our congregation into the Greek as long as they can have confidence in us that we've studied it to that level.
7: You know, I remember the first time hearing somebody say, well, this translation doesn't capture it as well as, and it was shocking to me because I thought, whoa, what are they saying? Like the word of God is infallible. It's without error. How could it be that this translation doesn't capture the original intent of the author? That was, for some reason, kind of a mind-blowing thing to wrestle with. What do you say to that when people talk about the different translations, the shortcomings of not being able to fully capture maybe what a word was originally intended, or we apply it or understand it differently? Speak to that a little bit.
8: Yeah, in a sense, I agree with it. No translation ever captures the entirety of the original, because when you're moving from one language to another language, it's two different ways of framing the world. And so anything framed in an English context is not going to perfectly overlap with anything framed in a Hebrew or a Greek context. However, the amount of overlap is immense in my mind, especially if you're reading multiple English translations. There's an old proverb that says, translators are traitors, which means you've left something behind by translating the message.
7: Wow.
8: But I think God is bigger than that. Yes, there's nuance in the Greek text that we can't capture well in English, or we try to capture one piece of the nuance, but we actually kind of distorted another piece of it a little bit, which is why going back into the original text allows us to kind of feel with full confidence that, okay, the nuance of this one is the one that it was originally communicated in. Mm. And so accessing that original meaning in the original language, there's nothing that beats it. But at the same time, I don't want to discredit the work of translators, because I think God, even in the way that he communicated his message, he affirmed translation through the use of the Septuagint, for example, in the New Testament. That is, the Greek translation of the Old Testament is quoted in the Greek original of the New Testament. So God is not afraid of translation. In fact, I think it kind of enhances his glory in a sense that he can be communicated, he can be expressed, revealed in all languages of the world.
7: Beautiful. Travis Williamson, Associate Professor of Applied Linguistics in the Intercultural Studies Department here at Moody Bible Institute. If you want more on Moody and all that is offered here, just text Moody to 800-555-7898. Hope you did some good learning. You had your notebook out. Just text Moody to 800-555-7898.

0: Good morning. You're listening to 90.1 WMBI FM and HD1 Chicago with WHRD Freeport. I'm Jonathan. Let's get you updated with a little news this morning. President Trump is warning Iran could be, quote, totally wiped out as a country if it responds to U.S. strikes. That's what he told Fox News in a phone interview yesterday. Earlier in the day, U.S. Central Command announced American forces had started a new round of airstrikes on Iranian targets. CENTCOM said the Islamic Revolutionary Guard Corps had been attempting to attack commercial shipping in the Strait of Hormuz and American service members in the region. The U.S. and Iran began training strikes again over the weekend, 6 months after the start of the war. The Northern Illinois Transit Authority is beginning operations. The NITA has officially replaced the Regional Transportation Authority, becoming the oversight agency of Metra, the Chicago Transit Authority, and PACE. Governor Pritzker signed the NITA Act last year. The measure includes $1.5 billion in annual funding to stabilize transit systems across Illinois without creating new state taxes or increasing existing statewide taxes. Now for weather, traffic, and a little bit of sports, it's Superdive.
1: Well, another very humid day today, so be careful with that heat. It's going to be a high today of about 94. The real feel, more like 100. It's currently already 82 degrees. So again, very hot, very humid. So far dry, a little rain moving in for Thursday and Friday. We stay around 90 again tomorrow, Thursday, and then upper 80s on Friday. As we do check early morning roads, we had some concerns happening on the outbound Bishop Ford Freeway. There was an accident right near the steel bridge. They're getting it out of the way. It's going to be causing a left lane blocked here with equipment, so be careful. Inbound Gapers, but the accident is outbound Ford at the steel bridge. Few of the travel times, Kennedy O'Haron, only 20, 25, not bad at all. Same thing on the reverse flip. For the Stevenson, we've got Tri-State to Lakeshore Drive, 25. Didn't mean to miss that 290, that Ike. We've got Wolf Inn at about 20, 25 minutes as well. Ryan, 95th into the Burn Interchange already at about 19 minutes. Just really early buildup today, especially approaching the Stevenson Expressway. Over to Lakeshore Drive, and no major complaints as yet. Tollways seem to be building normally with no big surprises. And then over through Northwest Indiana, 8094 West, a little busy. Just a little bit around Climb at Indiana Tow Road, Chicago Skyway connections. Those all seem to be in okay shape. Check out those area roadways, brought to you in part by Mothers Against Drunk Driving. Well, when it comes to sports, good night for the White Sox. They beat Houston 5-1. They play again today and tomorrow. Cubbies, though, dropped one to Milwaukee 9-4. They host the Brewers again this evening and tomorrow. There's your update.
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4: Lord, we thank you that you are so much greater, that there's no force, no person, no power that can stand against you, our great God.
0: Satan's blinded the minds of the unbeliever, but Jesus gives sight to the blind.
4: I came born with revenge, but then I came born again, and I want people to know God's love.
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6: 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Welcome to the 6 o'clock hour Central Time. 7 o'clock for our Eastern Time Zone
0: yes,
6: listeners.
0: Yes, that's right.
6: Glad to have you with us on this Wednesday morning.
4: Yes.
0: Happy Wednesday.
6: Sure. Happy Wednesday. Wednesday sort of feels like, I don't know, it doesn't feel like a Wednesday to me.
4: No?
6: Minus the jokes.
0: Minus the jokes.
6: Yeah.
0: It feels like it should be Saturday because yesterday felt like it should have been Friday.
6: I'm with you.
0: Yeah.
6: Were you ever in any plays when you were growing up? Did you ever do any theater?
0: Yes.
6: You did?
0: I did two plays in high school. I did Alice in Wonderland.
6: What role were you in Alice in Wonderland?
0: Tweedledee.
6: Sorry.
0: And then Peter Pan. I was Peter Pan.
4: I remember that one.
6: Was that in high school?
0: That was in high school, yeah.
6: Wow. So you were the lead in a high school play.
0: I was, yeah. No. I didn't get to fly. This one was this one was for a class called acting and directing. And at the end of the class, the whole thing you were kind of culminating to was a play. And it was mainly for like a children's community play. So it was low budget. It wasn't like the big play for all the theater kids of the year, that type of thing.
4: All the theater kids.
0: Yeah.
4: So you obviously had lines. Did you have to break out into song?
0: No, this one was not a musical. And so they were pretty good for me.
4: You have a real talent.
0: Well, yes, the first, so let's just make sure I'm very clear about this. The time in between singing in front of people, the last time before this show that I sang in front of people, I was probably in elementary school.
4: Okay.
0: I don't think I sang in front of people since then. And then it was fifth grade and then the radio.
4: And then when Carl started telling you, Jonathan, why don't you sing something for us?
0: Yeah, I don't know how that came about. I don't know where that started, but it certainly started.
4: Curious. We'll have to ask him when he gets back.
0: Yeah.
4: Super Die. Any experience in theater and in musicals?
7: Definitely. Yeah, yes. That was my life.
4: I know.
7: Loved
4: it. I
7: knew that.
0: What was your favorite play that you took part in, either, you know, dancing or acting or whatever you did?
7: That is really hard. Man, that's like picking your favorite kid.
0: Yeah.
7: It really is.
0: I'm going to ask you to pick one, though.
7: I can.
4: How about a top two?
7: Top two? Oh, man. 42nd Street was fun because there's so much tap in it.
4: Okay.
7: There's a huge, like, tap performance and all that other kind of good stuff in it. What would be another one? Man, you're putting me on the spot. This is so hard.
4: Sorry about that.
7: I don't know.
0: Maybe not favorite, just ones that you liked.
7: Oh, we would be here all day.
0: Yeah.
7: I mean, you've got your classics like your Music Man and Fiddler on the Roof. You do all those classics, you know, back in the day. And then, of course, there was Pippin and Hello, Dolly and Guys and Dolls and Fiddler on the Roof and the King, you know. So
4: she's got a whole lineup.
7: It's kind of, yeah, where do you start?
0: So she did a lot. You know. You can see.
7: You know, the classics, Chicago, and you know, you do like that, and you do Chorus Line. And
0: okay, you couldn't have done like all of these in high school and college. You had to do some outside of
7: into
0: these
7: college.
0: Things, right?
7: Community college. Into community theater. Excuse me.
0: Okay, gotcha. Yeah. Yeah.
4: Community theater is really its own little, it's its own thing.
0: Absolutely.
4: Like theater folks, man, they really love the theater.
7: Oh, yeah.
0: Yes.
4: It's a really tight-knit community.
0: Oh, it's very tight-knit.
4: I did community theater as a child. This was my summer activity with my siblings. And I have to tell you, I was an aspiring actress without a lot of acting ability, meaning every summer I really felt like I was woefully undercast. And so
0: they just don't recognize my talent.
4: Really, I was very shy. It was like I was an outgoing person in a shy person's body. And so I really tried to like push it out for the auditions and I just never could.
0: Yeah.
4: And so in my mind, I was center stage, bright lights. I was doing my thing. But in reality, I was like huddled in a corner. Like, I don't want people looking at me. So there was this real disconnect. Okay. So I spent a lot of my summers being kind of envious of my older sister and my younger sister, who both had really big personalities, both inside and out. And so they would always get the better roles. And so I would be really, really envious. This is,
0: yeah, absolutely.
4: So these are my memories of being like, why does Erica get the solo and
0: yes,
4: not me?
0: 100%.
4: And so I was, that's my theater days. It didn't last long. I quickly realized that I should probably move to things where the desire matched the talent.
0: It's fair. I mean, I get the jealousy of siblings when you're a kid.
4: Yeah.
0: I remember church Christmas play. There was a role that was named Jonathan. And in second grade, I felt like I was born for that part. And
4: it's
0: like an 8-year-old. Oh, there's a guy who's Jonathan. Well, that must be mine. And my brother got the part of Jonathan.
4: See?
0: And I was so upset.
4: Man,
0: yeah.
4: It's
0: so
4: these
0: upset.
4: Sibling rivalries.
0: Yeah.
4: It's like, why? Okay. Why can't it just be about me?
0: Exactly.
4: You've heard two kids talk about main character energy.
0: Yes, absolutely. Side character out here living like a main character.
4: Well, we are talking about back to school this week. Not school plays, but it is a good setup for understanding where we're going to go with our conversation today. The first five books of the Bible, our guest says, is actually a lot like community theater, a lot like a musical. You don't want to miss this explanation coming up.

0: It's Ben Fuller, who I am. It's back to school week here on Carlin Crew. Our next professor up. I hope you're enjoying these conversations where these Moody Bible Institute professors have given up some of their day so that they can teach a little bit of what they're teaching this semester to you, to me, to our radio audience. Dr. Jim Coakley with us. He is a professor here at Moody, professor of Bible. He's been awarded the Faculty Citation Award, which was awarded 2 years ago, a year ago maybe, at Founders Week 2025. Dr.
1: Year.
0: Coakley. Dr. Coakley, before we get to why the first four books of the Bible are like a musical, do you have any musical experience in your background?
1: Not at all. I detested music. I was more an action guy, you know. And so, yeah, music, my father was into it. He watched all those musicals, you know, South Pacific, Oklahoma. But me, I wanted nothing to do with that. I wanted to be outside. I wanted to see action, you know, but music, no.
0: Fair enough. Okay, so you teach, one of the classes you're teaching is Old Testament Survey. And as soon as you start talking about Old Testament, a lot of people go, oh, it's hard to understand. But before we even get to start to break down the course, give me this musical analogy, because this is fascinating to me.
1: Well, you know, I'm always looking for ways I can communicate what the scriptures are all about. And so when we think about the Old Testament, like you say, it's long. It's 77% of our Bibles, and we get kind of bogged down in certain portions of it. So I'm looking for ways to kind of communicate how we can stay into the big picture. How can we make sure that we understand it's not just isolated stories, but there's a storyline, there's a melody line that's going through there. And again, perfect segue for music. And then seeing that there's injections of music or lyrical or poetical elements in the storytelling. And so just now picking up on where those are included, it's been fascinating to see that they actually help you understand the big picture of what the Pentateuch is all about.
0: Okay, so take us through that arc of how it builds. You said there's moments where breaking into song.
1: Right. Well, you even see it in the first chapter of Genesis. You know, we have the whole creation story, and then it gets down to, hey, in the image of God, you know, man was made, and that's mm-hmm. lyrical thing. So there's a little poetic insert right there at the end, and that's same in chapter 2. Adam sings about his wife, and he's, woohoo, you know, bone of my bones, flesh of my flesh. And so yeah. We have these stories, narrative, and then we break into these lyrical components. But it's not only happening on the small level, like the chapter level, it happens on the book level. So you come to the end of Genesis, and we have the blessing that Jacob is giving to his 12 boys, and that's lyrical. And then also you go to Exodus and you have the Song of the Sea. After you get them out, you have a little, you know, song celebration of the event, in Exodus chapter 15. We'll skip over Leviticus for the moment, but then you get to Numbers and you have the wilderness wanderings, and then you have the oracles of Balaam, and that's very lyrical. And then you come to the end of Deuteronomy. Not only do you have one song, you have two songs. So there's Deuteronomy 32, 33 are both songs. And so you notice that there's a narrative story. Then you have a kind of a poetic content that's after that.
0: Yeah.
1: And then this is a pattern that follows. But it's not just, again, for aesthetics. There's purpose for it. And that's really what I want to really dive into.
0: Okay. So those, let's talk about then the purpose of it, of just the story arc.
1: So if we look at the Pentateuch as a musical, and we see these patterns going on here, and we look at the playbill. So what are the songs in this musical? Well, you come to the end of Genesis, and it's the blessing that Jacob has. And one of the things that I've noticed, I think it's just coincidental compared to that, one of the big musicals, I remember going when I went to London one time, my wife and I went to go see the Lion King musical in the London Theater District. Well, believe it or not, the Bible has the first Lion King musical, because in Genesis 49, we have the mention of lion. And then also we have the mention of lion at the end of Deuteronomy. And so this lion theme is really embedded throughout these musicals. So they're using animal, the animal imagery of lion. And then, of course, you fast forward even to the last book of the Bible. There's the, you know, again, the lion of the tribe of Judah and the song of Moses, the song of the lamb. And so there's musical components all the way through the Bible. But they, in the Pentateuch, and this is what's really fun, is to see they have a purpose. They're looking forward. It's not just telling a history of the past. It's also looking forward to a Messiah-like figure. And so all the major messianic prophecies in the Pentateuch are in these musical elements. And so you start to see, oh, it's Messiah the musical. It's Moses the musical. And you see how it points to his person, to his work. He's the royal figure. He's the king. But he is also, again, coming again. And we need to be prepared for this one. We're looking for one. And that's the expectation hope. So we're looking forward to what the real Lion King, the Lion of the Tribe of Judah, is going to be doing.
0: Awesome. Dr. Jim Coakley with us this morning. Okay, so you skipped over Leviticus. Let's jump back to Leviticus because it's a challenging book to read.
1: It sure is. And like sometimes I kind of joke with students, what should I get out of Leviticus, professor? And I say, well, get out of Leviticus as soon as you can, because it's where Bible reading plans typically go to die. Mm-hmm. And so he's like, yeah, it's not the easiest read, especially for us Western, you know, moderns, to have about animal sacrifices and parts of this and this story and mildew and all these kind of things. But again, if we go for the big picture and we notice that Genesis, Exodus, Numbers, Deuteronomy all have these musical components, but the middle book out of the five, number three, doesn't have this musical thing, but it has something in the middle of it, which is very messianic as well, and that's Yom Kippur, or Day of Atonement, and in that, it almost sounds like Handel's Messiah. And so when you look at what it says, when we think about what's going on with Leviticus, it's amazing that, you know, his kingdom shall have no end. It's almost like Handel's Messiah is playing through your mind as you're reading through Leviticus 16. And so that middle portion is really then talking about his work. The other ones really talk more about the person of the Messiah, but the fact that he's going to provide atonement for us. And so the whole scheme of the Pentateuch is really seen beautifully laid out if you see it just like we do a Broadway musical.
0: I love that. You know, I think one of the things that people find challenging is that it's when you are reading through the New Testament, obviously the story, the narrative can be easier to follow.
1: Right.
0: Also, the application seems like sometimes it's more direct. Like I can read a passage of scripture and I can see a little bit more clearly how this applies to me. And sometimes that can be challenging in parts of the Old Testament. And that's where I think you said where reading plans go to die.
1: Right.
0: When we struggle to see how does this apply to me? How do I make this relevant for my day-to-day life?
1: Right. Well, even here, when we think about what are our songs like? Are they forward-looking like the songs in the Pentateuch? Are they focused on the Messiah? Are they focused on Jesus? Do they teach us more about the person and work of who he is? You know, we have a lot of choruses and things like that, but we got to get back to the more meaningful songs that really point us upward and to the Messiah. And so these are the things I think we need to incorporate more. You know, music, I mean, you guys use music in your program. You know, have
0: all
1: segments
0: the time.
1: And then music, and you're hoping that the music fits the narrative. And that's really what's beautiful about the Pentateuch as a musical, is that the songs really then kind of put together the peaks or the themes of what the narrative is all about. It's forward-looking to Jesus. And then when you come to the Jesus on the road to Emmaus, everyone's always mystified by when he says, beginning with Moses, he opened the scriptures concerning himself. Well, now I know a little bit of what that conversation might like. I don't want to claim that I know, but I can just say, hey, remember the songs in the Pentateuch, how they all were looking forward to a Lion King-like figure, looking forward, and you are to, you know, kind of work in honor of that. You know, then I can begin to see, oh, I can see how Jesus is there just by even looking at the musical components in the Pentateuch.
0: Dr. Jim Coakley with us this morning. Coming up, let's give you some takeaways. Maybe you have started and stopped Bible reading plans. You've gotten stuck in some of these passages. What are some practical ways that you can master that reading plan this year, not just for completion's sake, but so that you are being transformed by the Word of God? Yes, even the Old Testament, coming up.
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0: Crew.
1: You're reading through the Old Testament. Maybe you're doing a Bible reading plan. Look for the songs, just like in a musical. Dr. Jim Coakley, professor here at Moody Bible Institute. I love this analogy of thinking through it like a musical and looking for those songs, those that always point forward. Just give us a quick sum up of where we've been. I mean, that pointing forward, looking toward the Messiah. It's not like Jesus is just in the New Testament.
2: Right. Well, you look at these major songs, these little poetic like playbill songs that are in the Pentateuch. They all have the same kind of setup. Come, let's gather around, listen to me. So this is something important. And so paying attention to the music is really, really critical for us as Bible readers. Where it occurs, why is it there, and what theme is being foregrounded. But then also it's forward-looking, so it's what I call millennial. It's looking forward to the future, because we get kind of lost in the day-to-day kind of things, and we need hope for the future. And that's what these songs are doing, but they're also focused on Messiah, on Jesus. And so we have this kind of, you know, hope that we're looking at these kind of things. And then they have certain things that also kind of unite them as well. And that's the beauty, is that the Bible's not fragmented stories. It's really one unity story. And so we start with these lion themes in Genesis 49. It's in Numbers 22 to 24. And then also at the end of Deuteronomy. So the Lion King theme is really very, very curious. And then, you know, John picks it up in the book of Revelation. This is the Lion of the tribe of Judah. And so I was like, where did John get that from? Well, he read the Pentateuch. He read the musical. He watched that play, as it were, and he saw it all play out. But then he also says he's a lamb. I mean, look at that. Lion and lamb, the contrast there. And so all these things are there, and the songs that are there at the end of the Revelation as well. We actually are going to sing the song of Moses. And so Moses is very much associated with music. And so I want to speak to the guys out there, because a lot of guys are probably like me. I could care less about musicals. You know, when I was watching Sound of Music growing up, I am 16 going on 17.
1: Oh, hey, don't be coming for that movie. That's my favorite.
2: You know, I'm going to go out of the room, get a snack or something. You know, I want the action. But for us guys especially, sometimes you don't appreciate lyric and poetry and music. I think if we're going to really get more out of the Bible, especially for us guys, we need to pay attention more to the lyrical component of the scriptures.
1: So let's talk some of the practical takeaways, because our goal in reading the Bible is not just to consume information. Right. It's not even just to understand it. I mean, the Word of God is living and active. So we want the Word of God to transform us. But many people do get bogged down in the Old Testament. You mentioned earlier 77% of the Bible.
2: Yes.
1: I mean, if you're doing a Bible reading plan that starts on January 1, you don't get to the New Testament until October.
2: That's right. It's amazing. And I'm teaching Old Testament survey for them to read it in the course of a 3-4 month semester. It's eight chapters a day.
1: Wow.
2: To read through the Old Testament. So that kind of gives you a little bit of, okay, yeah, you got to keep going through the content there. But it's not just reading the content. And you know me, we've been, done a number of interviews over the years. It's like, I'm not just there to read the data, to get the facts, the people, the places and events. That's there. It's historical. There's no doubt about it. But I want to get to the why. And so where we have, how is the scripture given to us? And we see these structures, we see these inserts of narrative and poetry and how they really help us to then gather what the theme is, what the peaks are. And so you go to Genesis 1, you have the narrative of creation, and then what's the peak? Well, we sing about it, the fact that we are made in God's image. You come to chapter 2, and it's all about relationships and what's going to help man in this new environment, and all of a sudden, lo and behold, he makes woman for Adam, and he sings about it. And so marriage is the worthy of song. And so these things are all the way through. And then chapter 3, sadly, we fall and we sing the blues. And then sadly, we get to chapter 4. We have the whole narrative of Cain and Abel, violence and death. And it's like, wow, this world has gone amok. Mm-hmm. But then we have Lamech, and he's singing. But he's singing what I call gangster rap. I've killed a man for wounding me, a young man for hurting me. I can almost hear him jumping up on the stage. And it's like, look at what happens. We start with a hymn, then we go to a love ballad, then we go to the blues, and then we're singing gangster rap. And look at the music and how it changes. And look at, why do we go into gangster rap? Because of fall. Sin has so corrupted even music. And so we need to regather music around back to focus on the Messiah and looking for his person and his work.
1: Dr. Jim Coakley, lastly, why do you love teaching Old Testament survey? Because it's clear you light up even as you try.

0: try to describe it to us and to your students.
1: Yeah. No, I mean, when I went to seminary, I focused on Old Testament, and it's because, you know, I could always feel like I can understand a New Testament. It's, you know, Gospels and Epistles. It's pretty, what I call straight line communication. Old Testament was a huge mystery box to me. So I said, I'm going to try to unpack as much as I can. And I've just had the privilege over the years of saying, hey, if I struggled with it, how can I help others, students, people in the church, listeners of Moody Radio, how can I help them get more out of their Bible? And so, you know me, I'm a trainer, I'm a teacher. So I'm always teaching people how to get more out of the Bible. And that's really the background behind why I wrote the book that I did, is to get people more engaged as they read the Bible.
0: If you want more from Dr. Jim Coakley, he's got a great book. We didn't mention it, but it's worth mentioning if you are wanting more out of your Bible, 14 Fresh Ways to Enjoy the Bible. 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

0: Good morning. You're listening to Carl and Crew. Let's get you updated with a couple quick headlines this morning. Russian President Vladimir Putin is promising to back Iran. His comments came Tuesday at a meeting with Iranian President Masoud Pezeshkian in Kyrgyzstan. Putin's pledge of Russian support for Tehran comes as the U.S. launched another round of airstrikes on targets inside Iran. Meanwhile, the U.S. is promising to economically target nations that help Iran. A woman is being accused of trying to intimidate at least one juror in the Lindsay Clancy triple murder case. Police say 56-year-old Dawn Light was arrested outside the Plymouth courthouse on Tuesday after jurors were excused after failing to reach a verdict. Light was taken into custody and booked on one count of intimidation of a witness or juror in a criminal proceeding. Light is expected to be arraigned today. Jurors in the Clancy trial are also expected back in court today to resume deliberations. I'm Jonathan, and that is your quick update.
1: Thank you, Young Thunder. You know what time it is.
2: Making herself laugh no matter who joins her. It's time for Allie Thinks It's Funny.
1: Hey, pet owners. Woo-hoo. Today's jokes are just for you.
3: Yay.
1: Particularly if you are a dog owner. Dog owner, Young Thunder?
0: Dog owner.
1: Dog owner?
3: No, not right now.
1: But you have had dogs.
3: I've always
1: you have
3: had
1: dogs
3: yeah,
1: that you have loved over
3: love,
1: the
3: love,
1: years.
3: Love, yes.
1: Okay, so what do you call a dog who sneezes all the time? Allergy dog, just constantly sneezing.
3: Don't know.
1: Ha-choo! Wah-wah!
0: Okay. It kind of hurts your bones a little bit when you hear it.
1: hurts your bones just a little bit. Okay, next up.
3: Alrighty.
1: Next up for the dog jokes. Statman, you will love this one. Did you know that dogs can bark up to 500 times a day?
0: That's a lot of barking. I believe it from my dog.
1: Yeah, up to 500 times per day for the average dog, but that's just a rough estimate.
4: Who let the dogs out?
1: Thank you.
0: That was good. I like the second one. You ended strong.
1: Yeah, play the music when you tell the joke. It helps every time.
3: Little mustard.
1: Text jokes to 800-555-7898. Text jokes to 800-555-7898.

0: Sidewalk Prophets, Father, let it be. Hey, I'm Allie. This is Carl and Crew. Quick note, Carl has some pre-scheduled time off this week. So
1: yes.
0: No worries there.
1: Yeah, but he's fine.
0: This is the point we get to in the week where typically people start to wonder if there's a voice that's been missing for a couple of days.
2: Yeah,
3: you're
2: very
3: so
2: true.
3: Sweet to ask.
0: I know.
3: You know, like,
0: but all is well.
3: Yes.
0: Carl is well. Back to school week. If you have any student in your life, your desire for them is to be at their very best this school year, whether they're at home, homeschooled, private school, public school, college student, trade school. You want your kid to do well, and I think that's a very good desire. But how do we set our kids up for success? How do we help motivate them, help them to develop the discipline that's required, not just for school, but for life, without it feeling like a ton of weight put on their shoulders? Pressure. Anyone felt the pressure?
1: Tons of pressure when you're a kid. Absolutely.
0: You feel the pressure because of the test that's coming up. You feel the pressure to get the grades that you need to get to that next level, whatever that next level may be.
1: 100%. You compare yourself to what your friends are doing and how they're doing.
0: Exactly. And as a parent, if we're honest, the temptation is there to compare our kids to how other kids are doing as well.
3: Oh, of course. It's a reflection on me. Hello.
0: Exactly. And we fight against it. But how do we set our kids up for success academically, socially, spiritually? Childhood and parenting expert Dr. Kathy Cook with some answers for us coming up.
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0: Well, it doesn't take long. The school year starts. The floors are still squeaky. The notebooks are still fresh. And then The feeling of pressure hits. The homework starts to pile up. The after-school activities, the schedule starts to feel very full. And before you know it, everybody in the house, parents, kids, maybe even pets, everybody's feeling a little bit stressed out. We want to say this doesn't really matter as much as we are making it matter, but it doesn't feel like it in the moment. Dr. Kathy Cook, I'm speaking from experience. This is a battle that we have in our own household of we want to make sure that our kids are set up for success. We want to have them in the activities that are going to help them grow and flourish. The grades, all of that stuff feels like there's a push early and earlier. And this idea of having a high achieving kid, you don't want to raise an average kid. At least that's what they tell you. Kathy, speak to that a little bit. Founder and CEO of Celebrate Kids, Inc. You're speaking to many parents, even grandparents, aunts and uncles who want to get it right. They want their kids to be successful, but not at the expense of their joy, their sanity.
2: Right. Man, I love this. You know, what if I actually suggested that average is really good? There's some new evidence that average kids will pivot easier. Average kids can be all things to all people, which would be Jesus, if you will. They can adapt to the changing culture. And what our listeners might not know is, according to research by the really respected George Barna, many of today's children will have seven careers. Not seven jobs, but seven different careers, because they're so multi-talented and multi-able, multi-concerned and multi-skilled. And so, although I know that achievement matters, I think a generalist is a really beautiful thing. So a kid who's enjoying reading and writing and science and math, a kid who can handle Spanish, economics, computers, and, you know, writing an essay. So yes, achievement according to that child's ability. Not achievement that you want, but achievement according to what that child's been created to be able to accomplish.
0: So define what you mean by average in this sense, that an average kid sometimes turn out the best. Do you mean that they're not pushing themselves? They're settling for less than what they're fully capable of? They're staying at the middle of the pack because they just don't care that much? My guess is that's not what you mean, but define it a little bit further for me.
2: That's really a good question. I appreciate the chance to be clarifying here. I don't mean that. I don't mean lazy. I don't mean easily satisfied and they don't want to do the bonus work. What I mean is a kid who works hard, perseveres, is diligent, is teachable and humble, takes direction well, and earns a B. And the B is their A. And if we don't celebrate the B, it'll become a C. And so I would say to the parents and grandparents, you know, do you know your kids well enough? Do you know the grandkids well enough to know what is a realistic expectation? Because if kids feel like our expectations for them are unrealistic and too high and something they can't achieve, it won't go well. They'll end up quitting, because it's easier for them to quit than it is to try hard and disappoint a parent.
0: You know, I think it's easy to look and see where other parents are missing it. It's very easy to see where, you know, I was at a sporting event recently and I saw a mom absolutely unleash on her daughter for how she had not performed well on the court. And it was heartbreaking to watch. And so it's easy to sit back and go, oh man, I never want to do that to my kid. Or the parent who, you know, has to have the musical prodigy, or who can never have be less than number one in their class. And so I think we can look at the extremes, what's obviously pretty destructive, and then kind of give ourselves a pass. Like, I am a good Christian parent. I would never, I would never do that. But there are subtle ways that I think as Christian parents, we can put pressure on our kids that's maybe not as demonstrative, but can be no less destructive. What do you say?
2: I think you're very wise to bring that up. Here's something to avoid. When you empty the backpack or you empty the school folder and the kids are coming home, you know, with their daily work or with a quiz or a test score, please don't say, how did the other kids do?
0: Oh.
2: Right? Because we all do it. First of all, let me say to our listeners, we all do it, you know, but we don't need to do it, because now we've put that kid, you know, in a comparison space. And one of the dangers for today's children is that comparison space that's been created by most likely social media. Whether they're on it or not, it's in the air we breathe. If they've earned a 97 and you say, how do the other kids do? They know you're asking, did anybody get 100?
0: Mm.
2: And now their 97 isn't as good as it could have been. If they earn, you know, an 85, you know, how do the other kids do? Or, and another question that kids tell me is really hard is when we say, did you do your best? Because I don't know about you, but I don't know when I've done my best. Like, I don't think that's an easy question, certainly for a child or a teenager to answer. So Have you paid attention to how they've been studying? Have they asked you for help? You know, do they appear to be taking school seriously? And again, it's the beginning. They're finding a rhythm. They're trying to figure out the teacher's expectations and, you know, the teacher's content and how the teacher grades, et cetera. And so let's be supportive, you know, and let's remember too, if I can say this, that school isn't all about grades. School isn't all about the academic excellence. There's the relationship component there. There's, you know, emotional health. Are they handling things well? So let's make sure we're also asking questions about those kinds of things.
0: You know, whether you have kids who are at home and who are littles, all the way up to having young adults who are maybe in college or trade school or trying to launch into the world, one thing that I think that is a source of maybe frustration and confusion for many parents is that we can say this next generation doesn't seem as motivated as the previous generations. They don't seem like they want to go out and work for it. And this is a broad brush, but I would say even in with my own kids, there are times when I'm like, I want you to be more motivated in this area. I want you to want this and not me have to come behind you and say, did you do this or did you do this? How do we inspire motivation in our kids without nagging them?
2: That's so good. Every parent is like, yes, you know, bring it on. So this is really hard, but let me say this. Everyone's motivated. I wrote a whole book about this. Everyone's motivated. There's no such thing as a non-motivated kid. So it's not how do I get my kid motivated? It's how do I redirect my kid's motivational energy? Like if you're motivated for apathy, you can be very successful. If you're right, I mean, and if you're motivated to earn a C, because, you know, if I earn an A, mom and dad are going to expect it all the time. This is what kids tell me. If I earn an A, they're going to expect it all the time. And that's a lot of pressure. And I'm not sure I'm going to always want to work that hard. So I'm going to go for, you know, a B or a C because it takes off a lot of pressure. So they're motivated to, you know, keep you happy, but not put too much stress on themselves. So watch your kids and talk to them. You know, what was your goal? What were you hoping to accomplish? And if you believe that they're capable of more, you got to prove it. You know, you're the mom, so you have to say you can do better or, you know, again, is this your best? I don't recommend that question, but I know where your heart is when you ask it. But I think to say to the kids, hey, I noticed that you only studied for 20 minutes and you're unhappy with your grade. You know, let's ramp it up. Let's do 25 minutes and see what happens. Mm-hmm. Or I wonder if you would be wise to study with me. You're very people smart. If we talked it back and forth, got it out of your head, into your head, out of your head, into your head, then maybe you would do better. So I think for us to look carefully at what's going on would be a really profitable thing.
0: Keeping on that kind of same theme of pressure, the other subtle one, and maybe the most dangerous, is sometimes we can put spiritual pressure on our kids. We talk a lot about on this show about how many kids experience kind of a performance Christianity where they learn how to do the youth group thing. They know that mom and wants them or dad wants them to, maybe you should lift your hands in worship like so-and-so does. It looks like they're going on Wednesday and Friday nights. Maybe you should do that too. And it comes from a good place of wanting our kids to grow and flourish spiritually, but it can feel like, again, the pressure, you have to perform. I need you to do better. I need you to look better. And sometimes in churches, it's so that I look like I'm doing a good job as a parent.
2: Yes. Thank you for being very brave. I like being on your show because you guys, you don't hold back. It's exactly right. That's what kids tell us. So no, it's about relationship. Do they love the Lord? Mm-hmm. Do they know Jesus? Do they put him on display? Are they pursuing Christ? It's not a competition. We all are different. You know, people who know my smarts that I've talked about here on the show, you know, if somebody is self-smart, they're going to be quieter in their relationship with Christ. They're not going to proclaim it and declare it and need to interact as often as somebody who's maybe more people smart, etc. Body smart children relate more physically in their relationship with Christ. So they may more naturally raise their hands or kneel spontaneously or whatever the situation might be. But to know our kids, like, why do you love the Lord? How do you love the Lord? You know, what have you learned from him recently this week? How do you want to serve him this week? Mm. If you could get grandma on a FaceTime call, what would you tell her about what you've learned recently with Christ? You know, to ask a kid, have you, you know, prayed spontaneously? When did you do that? Like to ask a kid at the end of the day, hey, when did you pray today? And if they look at you like they're, I didn't pray. Like, they might not have the guts to say it, but you can tell by their eye contact. You know, then that's a conversation to have. Did you not think that he could have helped you in a situation? Was there nothing going on today where you thought, man, I need Jesus? So I think we got to ask better questions. And I think, again, you guys, you're not parenting anybody but your kid. And now if you think that there's apathy, I would also ask why. Like if your kid is going to youth group but is in the back row, isn't engaging, has never volunteered, doesn't want to play the games. I think, too, you call the youth pastor, you call the life group leader, if you will, and you say, hey, you know, how is Jennifer showing up in church? Like we're a little bit concerned about some apathy, disinterest. She seems to be kind of not pursuing Christ. Have you noticed that? And let them know that you want their help.
0: I love it, Kathy Cook. You have so many resources. I want to point people to your website. You mentioned the 8 Great Smarts and also Start With the Heart, 5 to Thrive, just a couple. 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

0: Good morning. You're listening to 90.1 WNBI FM and HD1 Chicago with WHRD Freeport. I'm Jonathan. Let's get you updated with a couple quick hits of news this morning. President Trump is warning Iran could be totally wiped out as a country if it responds to U.S. strikes. That's what he told Fox News in a phone interview yesterday. Earlier in the day, U.S. Central Command announced American forces had started a new round of airstrikes on Iranian targets. CENTCOM said the Islamic Revolutionary Guard Corps has been attempting to attack commercial shipping in the Strait of Hormuz and American service members in the region. The U.S. and Iran began trading strikes again over the weekend, 6 months after the war began. After well over 270 consecutive days at sea, the USS Abraham Lincoln is now docked in Thailand as it makes its way back to its home port in San Diego. The aircraft carrier left Southern California in November of 2025. At the time, the crew of approximately 5,000 sailors and Marines was expecting a six-month deployment. The Lincoln was recently relieved in the Middle East by the USS George Washington following growing reports of deteriorating mental health conditions for some on board. The Northern Illinois Transit Authority is beginning operations. The NITA has officially replaced the Regional Transportation Authority, becoming the oversight agency of Metra, the Chicago Transit Authority, and PACE. Governor Pritzker signed the NITA Act last year. The measure includes $1.5 billion in annual funding to stabilize transit systems across Illinois without creating new state taxes or increasing existing taxes. Now for weather, traffic, and a little sports, it's Superdai.
1: Another very humid day today. Matter of fact, we're starting off already at 82 degrees with a high today of 94. Very hot, very humid. The real feel more like about 100 plus. So keep that in mind. Tomorrow we stay around 90 again. A little rain moving in, rain on Friday. But Friday, we actually are looking at the upper 80s. But today is the day. Be really careful with that heat. On to roadways and some travel times now as we begin to build more. Kennedy O'Hare 40, Montrose and 20, Express about 15. Back out to the airport, 45. Eisenhower, you're 290. Wolf into downtown at 30. Stevenson Tri-State to Lakeshore Drive at about 35. Ryan, 95th into the Burnt Interchange, 25 minutes. As far as Lakeshore Drive, just a few pockets beginning to build. They are checking a stall northbound drive near 57th. As far as the tollways, again, normal stack-up toll plaza delays included. And Route 53 northbound heavy around Kirchhoff with the ongoing construction. In and out of Northwest Indiana, nothing surprising for 65. The Borman, that's your 8094 tollway and Skyway. 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When it comes to sports, Cubs fell to Milwaukee 9-4. They play again today. Couldn't get the win today. They host the Brewers again this evening. And tomorrow, White Sox beating Houston 5-1. They also match up again today. There's your update.
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4: Lord, we thank you that you are so much greater, that there's no force, no person, no power that can stand against you, our great God.
0: Satan's blinded the minds of the unbeliever, but Jesus gives sight to the blind.
4: I came born with revenge, but then I came born again, and I want people to know God's love.
3: I want you to get a vision for what it is to be a disciple of Christ, making your life not a cul-de-sac, but a conduit of truth and hope and love.
2: Now from the Call of Hope Studios, this is Carl and Crew.
5: Hey, good morning. Happy to have you with us. When's the last time your mind was changed on something? You had a change of mind. You believed something to be true. Realized, I think I'm wrong on this one.
0: That's a
5: and
0: good
5: changed
0: question.
5: Your mind.
4: When, okay.
5: No, go ahead.
4: I was going to say, for me, it was just a mindset. The big one for me, which was mind-blowing with Carl, is I can't save my family members. Only, and I knew that,
0: sure.
4: You know what I'm saying? But for me, it's like, I got to do this. I got to do this. This is how I'm praying. What can I do? What can I do, Lord? I've got to bring them to Christ. And it's like, no. And Carl's mind's help in forming my mindset just really flipped that for me. That's the Holy Spirit's job. Yes, I have responsibility of my own in my prayers, but that really changed my mind in how I approach my prayers and my heart for my you know, family members and friends to come to Christ.
5: I love that. So change of mindset.
4: Yeah.
5: What about a position maybe that you held? You ever had your mind changed about something? You know, I remember when my husband and I first started dating. So he was my boyfriend at the mm-hmm. time. And I would come to meet his family.
0: Yeah.
5: And those are always fun.
0: Sure, you know, absolutely.
5: Those early visits where you're trying to make a great impression,
0: yes.
5: and you want them to like you. And so my husband is first generation American. His family is originally from Haiti. And so his mom would make these wonderful Haitian dishes that were totally new to me. I didn't grow up eating Haitian food, obviously.
0: Yeah.
5: And one of the things that she made was this Haitian soup. Haitians know it as soup jumu. It's often eaten to celebrate Haitian Independence Day.
0: Yeah.
5: But it's something she would make often. And it's the base of it is squash. So picture like a pureed squash. And then there's a mixture of vegetables and meat and spices. And so it kind like when I first saw it, I was not sure what to make of it. It didn't look like anything I'd ever eaten. The consistency of it was, I was like, this kind of looks like baby food, like the pureed squash was throwing me. So I honestly did not want to even try it.
0: I get that.
5: Because it just didn't seem like it would be something that would be tasty to me. So I would avoid it. I would eat other things. But I noticed that people seem to really like this squash soup.
0: They kept going back for seconds.
5: And so I thought, I guess I could try it.
4: Might be something here.
5: Yeah. And can I tell you that Haitian squash soup is one of my favorite dishes that my mother-in-law makes.
0: That's great.
4: See?
5: It is so good. My mind was changed because I actually was willing to try it.
0: Yes. Yeah.
5: And so the assumptions that I had about, I wasn't sure about the texture, the bright orange squash, was baby food-like. Have you ever had your mind changed on something big or small?
0: Yeah, I mean, I think usually it's like food stuff, you know. Food stuff, I think, is usually the biggest thing. Obviously, like, you know, I can think of like my salvation where my mind was changed on where I really was with Jesus, you know, the serious stuff like that. I think when it comes to positions, I'd say food stuff is the biggest because I was the pickiest eater when I was a kid. I'd like you with that soup, I would look at stuff and if it didn't look pleasing enough to me, then I wouldn't eat it. But when I started dating my now wife, Shannon, I didn't want to be a picky eater. It was no longer acceptable to be a picky eater to me. I was like, I have to try some stuff. And so I'd start eating stuff and man, there's a lot of stuff I really like that I never guessed. And I was like, I can't believe I've missed out on years of this.
4: See?
5: You know, I think it's we become set in our ways when we're unwilling to allow our minds to be changed.
0: Totally.
5: On even simple things like food.
0: Yes, absolutely.
5: So if you have never had your mind changed on something,
0: yeah.
5: What does it say about us if what we believed to be true at one point about anything,
0: mm-hmm.
5: we've never had a change of mind ever?
0: That's it probably scary. Means you're wrong in a few different places and you don't know it.
4: You're not growing at all.
0: Exactly. I remember my dad says this joke all the time, and obviously he said it tongue in cheek, but he was in an argument with my oldest brother when my oldest brother was a lot younger. And in the argument, my oldest brother said, why do you just think you're right all the time? And my dad was like, well, if I thought I was wrong, I'd change my mind and then I'd be right. And
4: what a dad.
0: It's like, yeah, it's just, that's very accurate.
5: It is very accurate. And I'm glad you said that. You didn't even know where we were going. But when you see that you are wrong about something, are you willing to change your mind?
0: This is, it's harder than we make it seem. It sounds very like, well, of course I would, but a lot of us have a lot harder time changing our mind than we'd admit.
5: Given this new information, new evidence that suggests that it's maybe, just maybe, I was wrong in this. Tell me the last time that you changed your mind on something. Big or small, could be a food dish, could be a political position. What was it that you changed your mind on when you got a little bit more evidence? 800-555-7898. We're going to just spend a moment on this, so we'll do text messages only on this. Last time you changed your mind on something, what was it? 800-555-7898.

0: It's Elevation Rhythm Washed. Hey, I'm Allie. This is Carlin Crew. When's the last time you changed your mind on something? You had a position, a preference, even a belief. And when presented with more information, you were humbled enough to say, I was wrong here. I got a couple text messages from you, someone who said that they used to have a kind of an indifference to the life issue, the issue of when life begins. Mm-hmm. They said, I was blessed to have a baby 13 weeks premature and see one of the tiniest lives I've ever seen. I immediately had an overwhelming feeling and stance that life is valuable at any stage. It changed my heart forever and made me 100% pro-life.
1: That is incredible.
2: What a beautiful testimony.
0: Beautiful.
1: Wow. I love that.
0: Someone else had their mindset changed about the idea of a soulmate. There are different thoughts on this, but great feedback there. You're having your mind changed about a restaurant. Said because of its name and exterior appearance, my guess is it probably didn't look like much from the outside.
1: I've been to those restaurants.
0: None of those
1: man.
0: Dives where you...
2: Thank you.
0: I don't know. It looks like the health department may have some issues here.
1: But you eat it and you're like, this
0: but
1: is the best food I've ever had.
0: This is one of the best places town.
1: Yes.
0: With that in mind, think about this. Is it okay to change your mind? I want to take you to, as we've been back to school week, one of the parables in Matthew 21. It's the parable of the two sons. I want you to listen to this idea of having your mind changed as it plays out here. What do you think? A man had two sons, Matthew 21, verse 28. And he went to the first and said, son, go and work in the vineyard today. And he answered, I will not. But afterward, he changed his mind and went. And he went to the other son and said the same. And he answered, I will, sir, but did not go. Which of the two did the will of the father? This is Jesus speaking to some religious leaders, by the way. They said, the first. Jesus said to them, truly I say to you, the tax collectors and the prostitutes go into the kingdom of God before you. For John came to you in the way of righteousness, and you did not believe him. But the tax collectors and the prostitutes believed him. And even when you saw it, you did not afterward change your minds and believe him. Did you catch that? You did not change your mind. I'll explain more coming up.
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6: 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Our special prayer season is over in one sense, but it's just beginning in another. 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He's heard our prayers, and he will act. 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
0: Looking at the parable of the two sons today. This is in Matthew 21. I'll give you the shortened version. There's a man. He has two sons. He tells them, go work in the vineyard today. The first son says, I'll go. And Let me get this right. The first son, he says, I will, but afterward he changed his mind and he went. The other son says, I will, but he didn't go. Yeah. And so the question is posed, who was actually obedient? Was it the one who said, I will not, but then went and did it? Or was it the one who said, I will, but actually didn't follow through?
1: Well, of course we would say it's the one who ended up following through.
0: But the significant part here is the changing of the mind. So I want to give you a little bit of a backstory here to help understand the context and who this is directed to. This is Jesus speaking to the religious leaders. And so this is Tuesday of Holy Week, and Jesus has been doing some stuff in the temple. He's been turning over tables. He's been healing people. He's been teaching. And so the chief priests and the elders, they come up to him and they say, by what authority are you doing these things? Who gave you this authority? And so as Jesus often does, he answers the question with a question. Mm-hmm. And he says, I will ask you one question. And if you tell me the answer, then I'll answer your question. Mm-hmm. And so he says, the baptism of John, from where did it come? From heaven? Or from man? So he tells them, if you answer this question, I'll tell you by what authority I'm doing this. So they start to have this little private discussion. They see that there may be more to this than just throw out an answer. They discuss it among themselves and they say, if we say it's from heaven, he's going to say, why then did you not believe him? Mm-hmm. If we say that it's from man, this crowd looks pretty angry. They all really like John, so we don't really want to say that either. And so they default to this. I don't know.
1: Yeah.
0: So they tell Jesus, we don't know. They won't answer the question.
1: Right.
0: And, you know, I have a question that I pose to my son sometimes that reminds me of this passage. He has a habit of sometimes when he's down playing his video games in the basement, mom will call him for dinner, for chores, for homework, for any number of things.
1: Yes.
0: And sometimes his hearing becomes very selective.
1: Sure.
0: And I'll have to call him once, twice, three times, raise my voice a little bit, go down there.
10: I got one of those, yeah. Mm-hmm.
0: And so I will ask him, I will say, son, did you not hear me calling you? Or did you hear me and not feel it was important enough to respond? And he always pauses a little bit because the truth is, it's one of those two and only one of those two. Either you didn't hear me, like your ears physically, you weren't aware that I was talking to you, or you did hear me and you didn't think you needed to respond. Mm-hmm. And 9.9 times out of 10, it's the second.
1: Yeah.
0: And I make him admit that.
1: It's a good thing.
0: Jesus asks them, the baptism of John, where did it come from? From heaven or from man? Because it's only one of those two.
1: Yeah, absolutely.
0: There's no other possibility. They won't answer the question. So Jesus says, I'm not going to answer your question either.
1: I think that's only fair.
0: Neither will I tell you by what authority I do these things. And then he goes on to tell this parable. And he says, what do you think? A man had two sons. He went to the first and said, son, go and work in the vineyard today. And he answered, I will not. But afterward, he changed his mind and went. And he went to the other son and said the same. And he answered, I will, sir, but did not go. Which of the two did the will of his father? They said, the first. Jesus said to them, truly, I say to you, the tax collectors and the prostitutes go into the kingdom of God before you. For John came to you in the way of righteousness, and you did not believe him. But the tax collectors and the prostitutes believed him. And even when you saw it, you did not afterwards change your minds and believe him. He is challenging and confronting them. This parable has puzzled me, used to puzzle me.
10: Sure.
0: So it's like, well, what do you mean? So one of them said, I won't do it, but then did it. That doesn't seem like obedience. One of them said, I will do it, but didn't do it. That doesn't seem like obedience either. But they recognize that, yeah, the person who actually followed through and did it, even if they initially said no, they were obedient. Certainly it can't be the person who said, yeah, I'll do it, but then didn't actually, because that's far from obedience.
1: Yeah.
0: You got a thought here?
1: Absolutely. I mean, it's, and I think because, you know, the saying delayed obedience is disobedience.
0: Yeah.
1: I think that there is some truth in that. Delayed obedience is initial disobedience. Mm-hmm. But in this case, at the very least, maybe it's, you know, circumstantial depending on what the order is. But I mean, delayed obedience is good. Because it still ended with obedience.
0: Yeah.
1: And of course, you would say, well, that the initial worker was disobedient.

0: they changed.
1: Yes.
0: They believed. Mm-hmm.
2: There's repentance.
0: There was repentance. Yes. So initial disobedience,
1: yeah,
0: for sure. But when presented with the truth, they believed and they turned.
1: Yeah.
0: The second son, that's the one who said, yeah, I'll go, but didn't. That's representative of the religious leaders, the people he's talking to. They were the ones who claimed to obey and to follow God's way. But when presented with John's message, they refused to believe that he was the one sent by God.
1: Mm-hmm.
0: So although they claimed obedience, when actually confronted with the truth of Jesus, they rejected him.
1: And if they were truly obedient, they would have recognized Jesus, mm-hmm, and they would have followed him.
0: And even when seeing the tax collectors and the prostitutes believe, they still didn't change their minds.
1: Yeah.
0: Even when seeing the impact of the message.
1: Yeah. In all honesty, it probably, the fact that tax collectors and prostitutes did come probably kept them farther away because of the attitude of their hearts. They probably saw that and didn't, which in our minds, we would see that because we're followers of Jesus and say, glory be to God, they're coming. They probably saw that and said, how horrible, mm-hmm, that this man would accept these people.
0: So in answering the question correctly, saying that it was actually the first son who was obedient, mm-hmm, who did the will of the Father, they're implicating themselves.
1: Yes.
0: They are the first son, or they are the second son, the one who said, I will,
1: yes,
0: but didn't obey.
1: Yeah.
0: Because what reveals our commitment to the Lord? Is it our word or is it our action?
2: Our ultimate action.
1: It's our action. It's
0: ultimately our actions, mm-hmm, that in any situation prove what we actually believe.
1: Absolutely.
0: Well beyond what we just say, with our mouths. Let me read to you these last couple verses. This is just the clincher. Jesus said to them, truly I say to you, the tax collectors and the prostitutes go into the kingdom of God before you. For John came to you in the way of righteousness, and you did not believe him. But the tax collectors and the prostitutes believed him. And even when you saw it, you did not afterwards change your minds and believe him. It's okay to change your mind, to be confronted with truth. And to be stuck in your ways is exactly what the religious leaders did. They wouldn't change their mind. Heaven.

0: Good morning. You're listening to Carl and Crew. Let's get you updated with a couple quick headlines this morning. Russian President Vladimir Putin is promising to back Iran. His comments came Tuesday at a meeting with Iranian President Masoud Pezeshkian in Kyrgyzstan. Putin's pledge of Russian support for Tehran comes as the U.S. launched another round of airstrikes on targets inside Iran. Meanwhile, the U.S. is promising to economically target nations that help Iran. A woman is being accused of trying to intimidate at least one juror in the Lindsey Clancy triple murder case. Police say 56-year-old Dawn Light was arrested outside the Plymouth courthouse on Tuesday after jurors were excused after failing to reach a verdict. Light was taken into custody and booked on one count of intimidation of a witness or juror in a criminal proceeding. Light is expected to be arraigned today. Jurors in the Clancy trial are also expected back in court today to resume deliberations. I'm Jonathan, and that is your quick update.
1: Making herself laugh no matter who joins her. It's time for Allie Thinks It's Funny.
2: Since it's back to school week, I felt like this first joke was fitting. I want you to picture a conversation between a dad and a daughter. A dad and a teenage daughter. That's important
0: context
2: for the understanding of this joke. So a dad goes to his daughter's room after school and he wants to have a serious conversation because the school year's early, but he can already see that she's starting to not focus, starting to not have homework turned in. And so he says, you know what? I need you to do better in school this year. And she looks at him and she says, okay. He goes, now, honey, I'm serious. I want more A's out of you. She says, okay.
0: Oh, Allie.
3: Ouch.
2: Okay. You don't have a teenage daughter yet.
0: No, I don't.
2: There's a difference between okay and...
0: No, I've gotten...
3: It's coming,
0: hey,
3: though.
0: Can I tell you something?
2: What?
0: With a 2.5-year-old, I've gotten okay.
2: Okay.
0: For potty training, I said, Ellie, we really need to get you over to the potty. And she said, no. And I said, Ellie, come on, let's go or I'm picking you up. And she says, okay.
2: Okay.
0: So I've gotten it.
2: There you go. Now you get the joke. You can use it on her. Next up, little musical joke for you. Beethoven. Fun fact about Beethoven. Okay. He had a chicken coop in his yard for a couple of years. But then he got rid of all of the chickens. Got rid of the whole coop. Couldn't take it anymore.
3: Okay.
2: All they knew how to say was, bawk, bawk, bawk.
3: Felt that one coming.
2: Disloyal chickens.
0: Disloyal chickens.
2: Text jokes to 800-555-7898.
0: Wasn't Beethoven deaf?
2: That's not part of the joke.
3: Wow.
2: Text jokes to 800-555-7898. Okay. We're on a roll early this morning.
0: That's right.

0: It's back to school week here on Carl and Crew. Our next professor up, I hope you're enjoying these conversations where these Moody Bible Institute professors have given up some of their day so that they can teach a little bit of what they're teaching this semester to you, to me, to our radio audience. Dr. Jim Coakley with us. He is a professor here at Moody, professor of Bible. He's been awarded the Faculty Citation Award, which was awarded a Founders Week 2025, Dr. Coakley. Before we get to why the first four books of the Bible are like a musical, do you have any musical experience in your background?
1: Not at all. I detested music. I was more an action guy, you know. And so, yeah, music, my father was into it. He watched all those musicals, you know, South Pacific, Oklahoma. But me, I wanted nothing to do with that. I wanted to be outside. I wanted to see action, you know, but music, no.
0: Fair enough. Okay, so you teach, one of the classes you're teaching is Old Testament Survey. And as soon as you start talking about Old Testament, a lot of people go, oh, it's hard to understand. But before we even get to start to break down the course, give me this musical analogy, because this is fascinating to me.
1: Well, you know, I'm always looking for ways I can communicate what the scriptures are all about. And so when we think about the Old Testament, like you say, it's long. It's 77% of our Bibles, and we get kind of bogged down in certain portions of it. So I'm looking for ways to kind of communicate how we can stay into the big picture. How can we make sure that we understand it's not just isolated stories, but there's a storyline, there's a melody line that's going through there. Again, perfect segue for music. And then seeing that there's injections of music or lyrical or poetical elements in the storytelling. And so just now picking up on where those are included, it's been fascinating to see that they actually help you understand the big picture of what the Pentateuch is all about.
0: Okay, so take us through that that arc of how it builds. You said there's moments where breaking into song.
1: Right. Well, you even see it in the first chapter of Genesis. You know, we have the whole creation story, and then it gets down to, hey, in the image of God, you know, man was made, and that's mm-hmm. lyrical thing. So there's a little poetic insert right there at the end, and that's same in chapter 2. Adam sings about his wife, and he's woohoo, you know, bone of my bones, flesh of my flesh. And so we have these stories, narrative, and then we break into these lyrical components. But it's not only happening on the small level, like the chapter level, it happens on the book level. So you come to the end of Genesis, and we have the blessing that Jacob is giving to his 12 boys, and that's lyrical. And then also you go to Exodus, and you have the Song of the Sea. After you get them out, you have a little, you know, song celebration of the event in Exodus chapter 15. We'll skip over Leviticus for the moment, but then you get to Numbers, and you have the wilderness wanderings, and then you have the oracles of Balaam, and that's very lyrical. And then you come to the end of Deuteronomy. Not only do you have one song, you have two songs. So there's Deuteronomy 32, 33 are both songs. And so you notice that there's a narrative story, then you have a kind of a poetic content that's after that.
0: Yeah.
1: And then this is a pattern that follows. But it's not just, again, for aesthetics. There's purpose for it. And that's really what I want to really dive into.
0: Okay, so those, let's talk about then the purpose of it, of just the different, the story arc.
1: So if we look at the Pentateuch as a musical, and we see these patterns going on here, and we look at the playbill. So what are the songs in this musical? Well, you come to the end of Genesis, and it's the blessing that Jacob has. And one of the things that I've noticed, I think it's just coincidental compared to that, one of the big musicals, I remember going when I went to London one time, my wife and I went to go see the Lion King musical in the London Theater District. Well, believe it or not, the Bible has the first Lion King musical, because in Genesis 49, we have the mention of lion. And then also we have the mention of lion at the end of Deuteronomy. And so this lion theme is really embedded throughout these musicals. So they're using animal, the animal imagery of lion. And then, of course, you fast forward even to the last book of the Bible. There's the, you know, again, the lion of the tribe of Judah and the song of Moses, the song of the lamb. And so there's musical components all the way through the Bible, but they, in the Pentateuch, and this is what's really fun, is to see they have a purpose. They're looking forward. It's not just telling a history of the past. It's also looking forward to a Messiah-like figure. And so all the major messianic prophecies in the Pentateuch are in these musical elements. And so you start to see, oh, it's Messiah the musical. It's Moses the musical. And you see how it points to his person, to his work. He's the royal figure. He's the king. But he is also, again, coming again. And we need to be prepared for this one. We're looking for one. And that's the expectation hope. So we're looking forward to what the the real Lion King, the Lion of the Tribe of Judah, is going to be doing.
0: Awesome. Dr. Jim Coakley with us this morning. Okay, so you skipped over Leviticus. Let's jump back to Leviticus because it's a challenging book to read.
1: It sure is. And like sometimes I kind of joke with students, what should I get out of Leviticus, professor? And I say, well, get out of Leviticus as soon as you can, because it's where Bible reading plans typically go to die. Mm-hmm. And so he's like, yeah, it's not the easiest read, especially for us Western, you know, moderns, to have about animal sacrifices and parts of this and this story and mildew and all these kind of things. But again, if we go for the big picture and we notice that, you know, Genesis, Exodus, Numbers, Deuteronomy all have these musical components, but the middle book out of the five, number three, doesn't have this musical thing, but it has something in the middle of it, which is very messianic as well, and that's Yom Kippur, or Day of Atonement, and in that, it almost sounds like Handel's Messiah. And so when you look at what it says, when we think about what's going on with Leviticus, it's amazing that, you know, his kingdom shall have no end. It's almost like Handel's Messiah is playing through your mind as you're reading through Leviticus 16. And so that middle portion is really then talking about his work. The other ones really talk more about the person of the Messiah, but the fact that he's going to provide atonement for us. And so the whole scheme of the Pentateuch is really seen beautifully laid out if you see it just like we do a Broadway musical.
0: I love that. You know, I think one of the things that people find challenging is that it's when you are reading through the New Testament, obviously the story, the narrative can be easier to follow.
1: Right.
0: Also, the application seems like sometimes it's more direct. Like I can read a passage of scripture and I can see a little bit more clearly how this applies to me. And sometimes that can be challenging in parts of the Old Testament. And that's where I think you said where reading plans go to die.
1: Right.
0: When we struggle to see how does this apply to me? How do I make this relevant for my day-to-day life?
1: Right. Well, even here, when we think about what are our songs like? Are they forward-looking, like the songs in the Pentateuch? Are they focused on the Messiah? Are they focused on Jesus? Do they, again, teach us more about the person and work of who he is? You know, we have a lot of choruses and things like that, but we got to get back to the more meaningful songs that really point us upward and to the Messiah. And so these are the things I think we need to incorporate more. You know, music, I mean, you guys use music in your program. You know, have
0: all
1: segments and then music, and you're hoping that the music fits the narrative. And that's really what's beautiful about the Pentateuch as a musical, is that the songs really then kind of put together the peaks or the themes of what the narrative is all about. It's forward looking to Jesus. And then when you come to the Jesus on the road to Emmaus, everyone's always mystified by when he says, beginning with Moses, he opened the scriptures concerning himself. Well, now I know a little bit of what that conversation might like. I don't want to claim that I know, but I can just say, hey, remember the songs in the Pentateuch, how they all were looking forward to a Lion King-like figure, looking forward, and you are to, you know, kind of work in honor of that. You know, then I can begin to see, oh, I can see how Jesus is there, just by even looking at the musical components in the Pentateuch.
0: Dr. Jim Coakley with us this morning. Coming up, let's give you some takeaways. Maybe you have started and stopped Bible reading plans. You've gotten stuck in some of these passages. What are some practical ways that you can master that reading plan this year, not just for completion's sake, but so that you are being transformed by the Word of God? Yes, even the Old Testament, coming up.
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0: You're reading through the Old Testament. Maybe you're doing a Bible reading plan. Look for the songs, just like in a musical. Dr. Jim Coakley, professor here at Moody Bible Institute. I love this analogy of thinking through it like a musical and looking for those songs, those that always point forward. Just give us a quick sum up of where we've been. I mean, that pointing forward, looking toward the Messiah. It's not like Jesus is just in the New Testament.
1: Right. Well, you look at these major songs, these little poetic playbill songs that are in the Pentateuch. They all have the same kind of setup. Come, let's gather around, listen to me. So this is something important. And so paying attention to the music is really, really critical for us as Bible readers. Where it occurs, why is it there, and what theme is being foregrounded. But then also, it's forward-looking, so it's what I call millennial. It's looking forward to the future, because we get kind of lost in the day-to-day kind of things, and we need hope for the future. And that's what these songs are doing, but they're also focused on Messiah, on Jesus. And so we have this kind of, you know, hope that we're looking at these kind of things. And then they have certain things that also kind of unite them as well. And that's the beauty, is that the Bible's not fragmented stories. It's really one unity story. And so we start with these lion themes in Genesis 49. It's in Numbers 22 to 24. And then also at the end of Deuteronomy. So the Lion King theme is really very, very curious. And then, you know, John picks it up in the book of Revelation. This is the lion of the tribe of Judah. And so I was like, where did John get that from? Well, he read the Pentateuch. He read the musical. He watched that play, as it were, and he saw it all play out. But then he also says he's a lamb. I mean, look at that. Lion and lamb, the contrast there. And so all these things are there, and the songs that are there at the end of the Revelation as well. We actually are going to sing the song of Moses. And so Moses is very much associated with music. And so I want to speak to the guys out there, because a lot of guys are probably like me. I could care less about musicals. You know, when I was watching Sound of Music growing up, I am 16 going on 17.
0: Oh, hey, don't be coming for that movie. That's my favorite.
1: You know, I'm going to go out of the room, get a snack or something. You know, I want the action. But for us guys especially, sometimes you don't appreciate lyric and poetry and music. I think if we're going to really get more out of the Bible, especially for us guys, we need to pay attention more to the lyrical component of the scriptures.
0: So let's talk some of the practical takeaways, because our goal in reading the Bible is not just to consume information. Right. It's not even just to understand it. I mean, the Word of God is living and active. So we want the Word of God to transform us. But many people do get bogged down in the Old Testament. You mentioned earlier 77% of the Bible.
1: Yes.
0: I mean, if you're doing a Bible reading plan that starts on January 1, you don't get to the New Testament until October.
1: That's right. That's amazing. And I'm teaching Old Testament survey for them to read it in the course of a 3-4 month semester. It's okay. 8 chapters a day.
0: Wow.
1: To read through the Old Testament. So that kind of gives you a little bit of, okay, yeah, you got to keep going through the content there. But it's not just reading the content. And you know me, we've been, done a number of interviews over the years. It's like, I'm not just there to read the data, to get the facts, the people, the places and events. That's there. It's historical. There's no doubt about it. But I want to get to the why. And so where we have, how is the scripture given to us? And we see these structures, we see these inserts of narrative and poetry and how they really help us to then gather what the theme is, what the peaks are. And so you go to Genesis 1, you have the narrative of creation, and then what's the peak? Well, we sing about it, the fact that we are made in God's image. You come to chapter 2, and it's all about relationships and what's going to help man in this new environment, and all of a sudden, lo and behold, he makes woman for Adam, and he sings about it. And so marriage is the worthy of song. And so these things are all the way through. And then chapter 3, sadly, we fall and we sing the blues. And then sadly, we get to chapter 4. We have the whole narrative of Cain and Abel, violence and death. And it's like, wow, this world has gone amok. Mm-hmm. But then we have Lamech, and he's singing. But he's singing what I call gangster rap. I've killed a man for wounding me, a young man for hurting me. I can almost hear him jumping up on the stage. And it's like, look at what happens. We start with a hymn, then we go to a love ballad, then we go to the blues, and then we're singing gangster rap. And look at the music and how it changes. And look at, why do we go into gangster rap? Because of fall. Sin has so corrupted even music. And so we need to regather music around back to focus on the Messiah and looking for his person and his work.
0: Dr. Jim Coakley, lastly, why do you love teaching Old Testament survey? Because it's clear you light up even as you try to describe it to us and to your students.
1: Yeah. No, I mean, when I went to seminary, I focused on Old Testament, and it's because, I could always feel like I can understand a New Testament. It's, Gospels and Epistles. It's pretty what I call straight line communication. Old Testament was a huge mystery box to me. So I said, I'm going to try to unpack as much as I can. And I've just had the privilege over the years of saying, hey, if I struggled with it, how can I help others, students, people in the church, listeners of Moody Radio, how can I help them get more out of their Bible? And so, you know me, I'm a trainer, I'm a teacher. So I'm always teaching people how to get more out of the Bible. And that's really the background behind why I wrote the book that I did, is to get people more engaged as they read the Bible.
0: If you want more from Dr. Jim Coakley, he's got a great book. We didn't mention it, but it's worth mentioning if you are wanting more out of your Bible, 14 Fresh Ways to Enjoy the Bible. It's a Moody Publishers title. 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And our thanks to Dr. Jim Coakley, along with so many great professors spending their time here with us this morning. 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

0: Good morning. You're listening to 90.1 WNBI FM and HD1 Chicago with WHRD Freeport. I'm Jonathan. Let's get you updated with a little news this morning. President Trump is warning Iran could be totally wiped out as a country if it responds to U.S. strikes. That's what he told Fox News in a phone interview yesterday. Earlier in the day, U.S. Central Command announced American forces had started a new round of airstrikes on Iranian targets. CENTCOM said the Islamic Revolutionary Guard Corps had been attempting to attack commercial shipping in the Strait of Hormuz and American service members in the region. The U.S. and Iran began trading strikes again over the weekend. A Utah judge says the man accused of killing Charlie Kirk can go on trial for capital murder. A district judge in Provo made that ruling Tuesday after hearing the prosecution lay out what it called overwhelming evidence against Tyler Robinson. Capital murder allows the prosecution to pursue the death penalty. Robinson is accused of fatally shooting Kirk last September at a political event near Salt Lake City. The Northern Illinois Transit Authority is beginning operations. The NITA has officially replaced the Regional Transportation Authority, becoming the oversight agency of METRA, the CTA, and PACE. Governor Pritzker signed the NITA Act last year. The measure includes $1.5 billion in annual funding to stabilize transit systems across Illinois without creating new state taxes or increasing existing taxes. Now for weather, traffic, and a little sports, it's Super Day.
1: Very hot, very humid today, so please be careful with the heat. Already at 82 degrees, partly cloudy, going to a high today of about 94. The real feel will be between 100 to 110 degrees. That's going to be the heat index, so please be careful with that. So far, dry today. Now, rain will move in tomorrow a little bit on Friday as well. Even tomorrow's high 90. We dip a little bit into the upper 80s by Friday and staying in the 80s through the weekend, but today's high 94 with the heat. Onto the roads on the Kennedy Expressway O'Hare into downtown. It's about 55 minutes, Montrose in 30. Express lanes, they save you just a few. That's about it. Back out to the airport's 50. Eisenhower Wolf in 55 minutes. Stevenson Tri-State to Lakeshore 50. Ryan 95th into downtown at 30 minutes. Catching up with the drive, we've got Hollywood to Monroe at about 20. Marquette to Monroe, 25. Over to the area tolls, pretty average buildup there. No surprise backups. Route 53 included with that out of Indiana. I-80-94 West. A little busy across the state line, but tollway, skyway, all in good connections. 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In sports, well, Cubs lost in Milwaukee 9-4. They host the Brewers again this evening and tomorrow. White Sox with a win, beating Houston 5-1. They play again today as well. There's your update.
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4: Lord, we thank you that you are so much greater, that there's no force, no person, no power that can stand against you, our great God.
0: Satan's blinded the minds of the unbeliever, but Jesus gives sight to the blind.
4: I came born with revenge, but then I came born again. And I want people to know God's love.
5: I want you to get a vision for what it is to be a disciple of Christ. Making your life not a cul-de-sac, but a conduit of truth and hope and love.
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4: Back to school week here on Carl and Crew. Every parent, grandparent, auntie, uncle, you want your kids to be successful. You want to set them up for the best possible path life.
0: Of course. Yeah, it'd be pretty crazy if you didn't.
4: Right. So you want to know what I did?
0: What did you do?
4: I got my son a tutor.
1: Oh,
0: yeah,
1: all right.
0: That's fair. Good.
4: Let me explain to you from a Chicagoan what the process is like for high school.
1: Ooh.
4: And if you live in a big city, you know what this feels like. So in Chicago, seventh grade year is very important.
0: Okay.
4: As is eighth grade year. So for Chicago public schools, I'll give you the very, very shortened version because I've now gone through this a second time. There are what are called selective enrollment high schools. And these tend to be. So don't come for me. There's many great high schools. these tend to be the most desirable high schools to get into.
6: Okay.
0: Well, sure, if they're selective, then
4: so
0: you
4: have to test to get into it. Yeah. But it is so competitive.
0: Yeah. Well, I mean, you're in Chicago. There's millions of people in here.
4: So, for example, one of the top high schools, I won't give the name, there were 10,000 kids that applied to get into for about 450 spots.
0: No. Does this still count as a public school?
4: Mm-hmm.
0: I did not know that you could do that for public
4: schools. That is 10,000.
6: That's so different to me.
4: To get into
0: this
4: high school.
6: For a public high school.
4: So here's what's required of, and I have an eighth grader and I have a high school senior. So this is our second time going through this. Mm-hmm. This is what's required of you for many of the kids to get in. You have to have straight A's during your seventh grade year. Because if you get less than an A your seventh grade year, you're out from.
0: I was going to say, there's 10,000 kids, so yeah.
4: You will not get in.
6: Whoa.
4: You will not be able to get in.
6: That's pressure.
4: So, just wait. Then you take a test in the fall of your eighth grade year that for most students, you have to have a near perfect, if not perfect, score. So they allot different spots for different, they break up the neighborhood socioeconomic factors. So they do factor some of that in.
0: Sure.
4: But for many students, you are going to have to get straight A's your seventh grade year and a almost, if not perfect, score on this test to get a shot to get in.
0: Man.
6: Oh my.
0: That's crazy.
4: And they all, and every kid, seventh and eighth grader in Chicago who's in the public school system, they know this. They know this. So for my son, thankfully, he got his straight A's in his seventh grade year. Last quarter got a little dicey, but he pulled it out and he got straight A's. And now he knows that he has to do almost perfect on this test.
0: It's insane.
4: So to help prepare him, and we've told him, you do your best.
6: Yeah.
4: You're going to go to school somewhere.
0: Right. It's going to be okay.
4: It's
6: going to be okay.
4: So.
6: Sure.
4: But he feels the pressure.
0: Absolutely.
6: That's a lot.
4: So to help at least prepare him for what I know that it's a pretty rigorous test. Mm-hmm. So he's been meeting with the tutor once a week to try to sharpen up.
0: That's great.
4: Because it's not just, you know, preparing for a test is not just like this, your academic knowledge. You have to understand the makeup of the test and how to allot your time, how to work through questions. So as a parent, and I'm curious for any other parent who has gone through a rigorous process, whether it's to try to get into a certain college or if you live in a city where getting into high school is like this, what did you learn through the process? I'm curious. What helped you through it? Give me a text message on this one. 800-555-7898. 800-555-7898. For my daughter, who went through it a couple years ago, she ended up being 1 point off of what would have been deemed the ideal score.
0: Oh my goodness. That's the worst. That's almost worse than just bombing it.
6: It is.
4: 1 point off. And so you go, look at the pressure that we are putting on these kids. And there are so many good options. But for most of the kids, and you start to hear about what it looks like to be successful.
0: Sure.
4: And the kids start to feel like, if I don't get into one of these high schools,
0: my life is over. Yeah.
4: What am I going to do?
6: That's too young to have that pressure.
0: You're going to be fine, is what you're going to be.
6: Good grief.
4: I'm waiting for this, for your response, if you've gone through this, 800-555-7898. Because we are coaching up our son, and we are reassuring him that this is not make or break, just like we did for our daughter. Your success, your future does not hinge on how this all pans out.
0: Yeah.
4: And whether or not you get into one of the elite, and I'll use that in air quotes, Chicago high schools.
0: Yeah. It's going to be okay. See, this is a really good thing. It wasn't because for me, because you know where I wouldn't be going? One of the elite high schools. I wouldn't have even gotten close to considered. And so, but you know what? I'm doing fine. I'm 30. My life's still going.
6: That's too much for a seventh and eighth grader.
0: And that's the thing. I think that we don't tell kids because, you know, you have all these big tests, especially high school, the ACT, the SAT, all these different types of things. And you really do feel, because I did not do good on standardized tests. I didn't do very well on them. And it can feel like, oh, I'm never going to get into any college. I'm never going to do good in anything. And everything's fine. I'm 15 years, 16 years past that, and everything's totally fine. And I don't remember those things at all because they have a sense of mattering and they have some worth to them for sure, but everything's okay.
4: But take yourself back to that time in your life, though.
0: Oh, I know.
4: And from some kids, it's not, maybe it's not academics for some kids. Maybe the pressure that they're feeling is in a sport.
0: Yeah, absolutely.
4: Which is a whole other conversation.
0: 100%.
4: Or maybe the pressure they're feeling in is to try. Yeah, they're feeling pressure at home. Maybe there's family stress.
6: Yes.
4: And maybe there's friend stress.
0: Yeah. We've done it. Our system, and I'm not saying it's bad. I'm just saying it's not perfect. It's done a really good job of making kids feel like their life's over before it's begun. And I think it really has. And it's really not a great thing. It's not a good benefit.
6: That whole concept's so different. I mean, because it's like, if you live in Jonesville, then you went to Jonesville High School.
4: I know.
0: That's
4: I grew up in that.
0: Yes.
4: So and so many parents lament, why are we having to go through all of this? And I get it. And there are some very wonderful schooling options. And so there's nothing wrong with wanting your kid to be in a great school environment. But sometimes you do have to ask yourself, at what cost? Got a text message from someone who said, I think I'd have to move. Well, for right now, God's called me to Chicago. So there's that. What do you say on this? 800-555-7898. Text me your thoughts. 800-555-7898. Are we putting too much pressure on these kids? What do you say?

0: Colton Dixon, Up and Up. I may have opened a bit of a can of worms talking about schools. I will say from the jump, man, as the Lord leads you with this school stuff, and every situation, every family situation is going to be a bit unique. So there is freedom. The Lord has given us wisdom, and he's given us freedom to make those schooling decisions as with his help as we see fit for our kids. Coming up, let's talk about this pressure with a guest expert who gets it and who has some help for us, Dr. Kathy Cook.
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5: 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Our special prayer season is over, in one sense, but it's just beginning in another. God is at work, even now. He's heard our prayers, and he will act. So don't let this be a one-time event. 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
6: Take your next step with Jesus today.
0: We live boldly for Christ and trust that there are people who will see life.
6: You're listening to Carl and Crew.
0: Well, it doesn't take long. The school year starts, the floors are still squeaky, the notebooks are still fresh, and then the feeling of pressure hits. The homework starts to pile up, the after-school activities, the schedule starts to feel very full. And before you know it, everybody in the house, parents, kids, maybe even pets, everybody's feeling a little bit stressed out. We want to say, this doesn't really matter as much as we are making it matter, but it doesn't feel like it in the moment. Dr. Kathy Cook, I'm speaking from experience. This is a battle that we have in our own household of we want to make sure that our kids are set up for success. We want to have them in the activities that are going to help them grow and flourish. The grades, all of that stuff feels like there's a push early and earlier. And this idea of having a high achieving kid, you don't want to raise an average kid. At least that's what they tell you. Kathy, speak to that a little bit. Founder and CEO of Celebrate Kids, Inc. You're speaking to many parents, even grandparents, aunts and uncles who want to get it right. They want their kids to be successful, but not at the expense of their joy, their sanity.
7: Right. Man, I love this. You know, what if I actually suggested that average is really good? There's some new evidence that average kids will pivot easier. Average kids can be all things to all people, which would be Jesus, if you will. They can adapt to the changing culture. And what our listeners might not know is, according to research by the really respected George Barnett, many of today's children will have seven careers. Not seven jobs, but seven different careers, because they're so multi-talented and multi-able, multi-concerned and multi-skilled. And so, although I know that achievement matters, I think a generalist is a really beautiful thing. So a kid who's enjoying reading and writing and science and math, a kid who can handle Spanish, economics, computers, and, you know, writing an essay. So yes, achievement according to that child's ability. Not achievement that you want, but achievement according to what that child's been created to be able to accomplish.
0: So define what you mean by average in this sense, that an average kid sometimes turn out the best. Do you mean that they're not pushing themselves? They're settling for less than what they're fully capable of. They're staying at the middle of the pack because they just don't care that much. My guess is that's not what you mean, but define it a little bit further for me.
7: That's really a good question. I appreciate the chance to be clarifying here. I don't mean that. I don't mean lazy. I don't mean easily satisfied and they don't want to do the bonus work. What I mean is a kid who works hard, perseveres, is diligent, is teachable and humble, takes direction well, and earns a B. And the B is their A. And if we don't celebrate the B, it'll become a C. And so I would say to the parents and grandparents, you know, do you know your kids well enough? Do you know the grandkids well enough to know what is a realistic expectation? Because if kids feel like our expectations for them are unrealistic and too high and something they can't achieve, it won't go well. They'll end up quitting, because it's easier for them to quit than it is to try hard and disappoint a parent.
0: You know, I think it's easy to look and see where other parents are missing it. It's very easy to see where, you know, I was at a sporting event recently and I saw a mom absolutely unleash on her daughter for how she had not performed well on the court. And it was heartbreaking to watch. And so it's easy to sit back and go, oh man, I never want to do that to my kid. Or the parent who, you know, has to have the musical prodigy, or who can never be less than number one in their class. And so I think we can look at the extremes, what's obviously pretty destructive, and then kind of give ourselves a pass. Like, I am a good Christian parent. I would never, I would never do that. But there are subtle ways that I think as Christian parents, we can put pressure on our kids that's maybe not as demonstrative, but can be no less destructive. What do you say?
7: I think you're very wise to bring that up. Here's something to avoid. When you empty the backpack or you empty the school folder and the kids are coming home, you know, with their daily work or with a quiz or a test score, please don't say, how did the other kids do?
0: Oh.
7: Right? Because we all do it. First of all, let me say to our listeners, we all do it, you know, but we don't need to do it, because now we've put that kid, you know, in a comparison space. And one of the dangers for today's children is that comparison space that's been created by most likely social media. Whether they're on it or not, it's in the air we breathe. If they've earned a 97 and you say, how do the other kids do? They know you're asking, did anybody get 100?
0: Mm.
7: And now their 97 isn't as good as it could have been. If they earn, you know, an 85, you know, how do the other kids do? Or, and another question that kids tell me is really hard is when we say, did you do your best? Because I don't know about you, but I don't know when I've done my best. Like, I don't think that's an easy question, certainly for a child or a teenager to answer. So have you paid attention to how they've been studying? Have they asked you for help? You know, do they appear to be taking school seriously? And again, it's the beginning. They're finding a rhythm. They're trying to figure out the teacher's expectations and, you know, the teacher's content and how the teacher grades, et cetera. And so let's be supportive, you know, and let's remember too, if I can say this, that school isn't all about grades. School isn't all about the academic excellence. There's the relationship component there. There's, you know, emotional health. Are they handling things well? So let's make sure we're also asking questions about those kinds of things.
0: You know, whether you have kids who are at home and who are littles, all the way up to having young adults who are maybe in college or trade school or trying to launch into the world, one thing that I think that is a source of maybe frustration and confusion for many parents is that we can say this next generation doesn't seem as motivated as the previous generations. They don't seem like they want to go out and work for it. And this is a broad brush, but I would say even in with my own kids, there are times when I'm like, I want you to be more motivated in this area. I want you to want this and not me have to come behind you and say, did you do this or did you do this? How do we inspire motivation in our kids without nagging them?
7: That's so good. Every parent is like, yes, you know, bring it on. So this is really hard, but let me say this. Everyone's motivated. I wrote a whole book about this. Everyone's motivated. There's no such thing as a non-motivated kid. So it's not how do I get my kid motivated? It's how do I redirect my kid's motivational energy? Like if you're motivated for apathy, you can be very successful. If you're right, I mean, and if you're motivated to earn a C, because, you know, if I earn an A, mom and dad are going to expect it all the time. This is what kids tell me. If I earn an A, they're going to expect it all the time. And that's a lot of pressure. And I'm not sure I'm going to always want to work that hard. So I'm going to go for, you know, a B or a C because it takes off a lot of pressure. So they're motivated to, you know, keep you happy, but not.

0: head, then maybe you would do better. So I think for us to look carefully at what's going on would be a really profitable thing.
1: Keeping on that kind of same theme of pressure, the other subtle one, and maybe the most dangerous, is sometimes we can put spiritual pressure on our kids. We talk a lot about on this show about how many kids experience kind of a performance Christianity where they learn how to do the youth group thing. They know that mom and wants them or dad wants them to, maybe you should lift your hands in worship like so-and-so does. It looks like they're going on Wednesday and Friday nights. Maybe you should do that too. And it comes from a good place of wanting our kids to grow and flourish spiritually, but it can feel like, again, the pressure, you have to perform. I need you to do better. I need you to look better. And sometimes in churches, it's so that I look like I'm doing a good job as a parent.
0: Yes. Thank you for being very brave. I like being on your show because you guys, you don't hold back. It's exactly right. That's what kids tell us. So no, it's about relationship. Do they love the Lord?
1: Mm-hmm.
0: Do they know Jesus? Do they put him on display? Are they pursuing Christ? It's not a competition. And we all are different. You know, people who know my smarts that I've talked about here on the show, you know, if somebody is self-smart, they're going to be quieter in their relationship with Christ. They're not going to proclaim it and declare it and need to interact as often as somebody who's maybe more people smart, etc. Body smart children relate more physically in their relationship with Christ. So they may more naturally raise their hands or kneel spontaneously or whatever the situation might be. But to know our kids, like, why do you love the Lord? How do you love the Lord? You know, what have you learned from him recently this week? How do you want to serve him this week? Mm. If you could get grandma on a FaceTime call, what would you tell her about what you've learned recently with Christ? You know, to ask a kid, have you, you know, prayed spontaneously? When did you do that? Like to ask a kid at the end of the day, hey, when did you pray today? And if they look at you like they're, I didn't pray. Like, they might not have the guts to say it, but you can tell by their eye contact. You know, then that's a conversation to have. Did you not think that he could have helped you in a situation? Was there nothing going on today where you thought, man, I need Jesus? So I think we got to ask better questions. And I think, again, you guys, you're not parenting anybody but your kid. And now if you think that there's apathy, I would also ask why. Like if your kid is going to youth group but is in the back row, isn't engaging, has never volunteered, doesn't want to play the games. I think, too, you call the youth pastor, you call the life group leader, if you will, and you say, hey, you know, how is Jennifer showing up in church? Like, we're a little bit concerned about some apathy, disinterest. She seems to be kind of not pursuing Christ. Have you noticed that? And let them know that you want their help.
1: I love it, Kathy Cook. You have so many resources. I want to point people to your website. You mentioned the 8 Great Smarts and also Start With The Heart, 5 to Thrive, just a couple. 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

0: Good morning. You're listening to Carl and Crew. Let's get you updated with a couple quick headlines this morning. Russian President Vladimir Putin is promising to back Iran. His comments came Tuesday at a meeting with Iranian President Masoud Pezeshkian in Kyrgyzstan. Putin's pledge of Russian support for Tehran comes as the U.S. launched another round of airstrikes on targets inside Iran. Meanwhile, the U.S. is promising to economically target nations that help Iran. A woman is being accused of trying to intimidate at least one juror in the Lindsey Clancy triple murder case. Police say 56-year-old Dawn Light was arrested outside the Plymouth courthouse on Tuesday after jurors were excused after failing to reach a verdict. Light was taken into custody and booked on one count of intimidation of a witness or a juror in a criminal proceeding. Light is expected to be arraigned today. Jurors in the Clancy trial are also expected back in court today to resume deliberations. I'm Jonathan, and that is your quick update.
1: Thank you, Young Thunder. You know what time it is.
2: Making herself laugh no matter who joins her. It's time for Allie Thinks It's Funny.
1: Hey, pet owners. Woo-hoo. Today's jokes are just for you.
3: Yay.
1: Particularly if you are a dog owner. Dog owner, Young Thunder?
0: Dog owner.
1: Dog owner?
3: No, not, but right, not right now.
1: But you have had dogs.
3: I've always
1: have
3: had dogs.
1: Dogs, yeah, that you have loved over
3: love,
1: the
3: love,
1: years.
3: Love, yes.
1: Okay, so what do you call a dog who sneezes all the time?
3: No.
1: Allergy dog, just constantly sneezing.
3: Don't know.
1: Achoo! Wah-wah.
0: Okay. It kind of hurts your bones a little bit when you hear it.
1: Mine hurts your bones.
0: Hurts your bones just a little bit.
1: Okay, next up.
3: Alrighty.
1: Next up for the dog jokes. Statman, you will love this one. Did you know that dogs can bark up to 500 times a day?
0: That's a lot of barking. I believe it from my dog.
1: Yeah, up to 500 times per day for the average dog, but that's just a rough estimate.
4: Who let the dogs out?
1: Thank you.
0: That was good. I like the second one. You ended strong.
1: Yeah, play the music when you tell the joke. It helps every time.
3: Little mustard.
1: Text jokes to 800-555-7898. 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

0: Ann Wilson, God's Story. When's the last time you changed your mind on something? Maybe you had made a decision, and then when presented with additional evidence or information, you made a different decision.
1: It's a good question.
0: You can change your mind on a lot of things. Jonathan, you changed your mind on food.
1: Yeah, I grew up.
0: You were anti a lot of foods.
1: I grew up a very picky eater, and so it took me a while to get, you know, through. I mean, I remember, so the level of picky here is pretty crazy. I remember the first time, you know, you drive through McDonald's as a kid and I didn't get chicken nuggets. I had like a cheeseburger and I thought I was discovering something that no one knew. I was like, have you guys ever had this?
0: A cheeseburger from McDonald's?
1: This is incredible. And it was because I was that picky. I like, if it wasn't chicken nuggets, I like wasn't going to touch it. And so, obviously, it got a little better over time as I got older, but I was still picky even when I met my now wife 11 years ago. We started dating, and I went over to her house, and I did not want to get caught not eating food, so I was just going to eat it to be nice.
0: Yeah.
1: And it was all normal food. Like, let's be clear here. It was all very normal food. And I ate it, and I was like, oh, my goodness. I've been missing out on this stuff for a long time. I was like, this ain't half bad. And so I've had a lot of those discoveries over the years.
0: You know, there's something, I think there's something pretty powerful that happens when you're, when you change your mind on something. Think it takes a level of humility.
1: Yeah, absolutely. You know, from the spiritual aspect of things, you know, cause my story is that I thought I was saved. I wasn't saved. You guys know that. I've shared it a lot, but I remember in one of those times I wasn't saved, my buddy, who also wasn't saved, we were driving in the car and he was talking with me about, man, I don't really know if I know Jesus. And he was having that conversation with me, but I wasn't saved yet. And so I was like, man, do you believe that he died on the cross? He goes, well, yeah, I believe that. And I was like, well, then you're all fine. You ain't got nothing to worry about. Mm. And like, no life change, no, you know, further talking about it. I was like, you're good, whatever, just leave it be.
0: Yeah.
1: And then later, after I came to faith, and he did too, separately,
0: that's awesome.
1: We met up again, and I was like, hey, I was like, I know this was a while ago. And I was like, I know we're both here now. And I was like, but I'm really sorry. I was like, I had that conversation with you. I was like, I did not tell you the right stuff. And and I was like, I should have told you this. And I was like, and I didn't. And so it was cool to be able to come back and say, like, I did that wrong. And I've changed my mind on this. And I'm sorry for giving you bad information.
0: Proud of you, Young Thunder.
1: It was fun.
0: That's
2: the way to go.
0: That does take some humility. Yeah. Because a lot of times we don't want to admit that we were wrong about something.
1: Totally. It's hard. Hard to admit you were wrong about something.
0: You get into that argument where you're so convinced you're right, and then you later go, oh, wait. Maybe I didn't have the full picture.
2: Yeah. Rethink that in a minute.
0: Back to school week. We've been looking at some of the parables, and I want to take you to Matthew 21, the parable of the two sons. Now, Jesus, the audience here are the religious leaders, the chief priests, the elders who have been challenging his authority, asking him basically, what gives you the authority to come into the temple and be flipping tables and teaching and healing people? Who do you get that kind of authority with? So he has kind of a back and forth exchange where he poses a question to them. And then he tells them this parable. What do you think? A man had two sons, and he went to the first and said, son, go and work in the vineyard today. And he answered, I will not. But afterward, he changed his mind and went. And he went to the other son and said the same. And he answered, I will, sir, but did not go. Which of the two did the will of the Father? They said, the first. Jesus said to them, truly I say to you, the tax collectors and the prostitutes go into the kingdom of God before you. For John came to you in the way of righteousness, and you did not believe him. But the tax collectors and the prostitutes believed him. And even when you saw it, you did not afterward change your minds and believe. So with a parable, we have a vineyard owner, landowner. We have two sons. The first son, when told to go work in the vineyard, says, I will not. But then later goes out and does it. Later obeys.
1: Exactly.
0: And then we have the second son who says, I'll go. Yes, sir. but doesn't actually get up and do anything. So this parable I had found kind of puzzling because it was like, what do you mean, which one did the will of the Father? I mean, did either one of them?
1: They both kind of not listened for a time.
0: Because yeah. The first one who said, I won't, then obeyed. I mean, delayed obedience is disobedience, right?
1: Sure.
0: Right. We've heard that one. And then for sure, the second son who said, I will go, but did not. Well, any parent who's ever been told by a child, yes, I'm going to clean this room, doesn't get points for saying, I'll clean the room, but then not actually cleaning the room.
1: Exactly.
0: Did their profession of I will do it matter if the room remains a mess?
1: Not so much.
2: No.
0: So what's Jesus trying to get at here? I'll break it down coming up.
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5: 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No, it isn't.
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13: Whether it's in the pool or on the stage, she's making a splash. Super Di is in the crew. 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
0: Jesus tells this parable, the parable of the two sons, to chief priests, elders, religious leaders who were challenging his authority, asking him, who gives you the right to come in and turn tables in the temple and to heal people and to teach? It's clear that they are not positioned to try to receive from him, right?
1: Totally. No,
2: not at all.
0: They want to try to expose him in some way. And so that's the audience of this parable. So he tells them about a man with two sons. And the man tells both of his sons to go and work in the vineyard. The first son says, no. Not going to do it. But then later goes out and works in the vineyard. The second son says, yeah, I'll do it. and then doesn't actually go. And then after he tells them this parable, he asks them to interpret it. He says, which of the two did the will of his father? And they say, the first, which is the correct answer.
1: Sure, yeah.
0: The one who actually did what the father said to do, despite their initial reply of no.
1: Yeah.
0: And so they don't realize that in answering correctly that the first son is the one who did the will of the father, that they are implicating themselves. Here's why. The Moody Bible Commentary was really helpful in bringing some understanding here, because this one was a bit of a puzzle for me. The first son, the one who said, I will not, but then obeyed, that son represents the tax collectors, the prostitutes, the other obvious sinners, the one that Jesus tells them are going to enter the kingdom of heaven before the religious leaders. Why? Well, because that initial, I will not, represents the fact that these were people who were undoubtedly living a sinful lifestyle, mm-hmm. contrary to the will of God. But when John comes preaching a baptism of repentance, preparing the way for Jesus, they turn. They believe. Unlike the religious leaders represented by the second son in this parable, these were the ones who claimed to know the way, to obey and follow God's word. But when John comes, the one who was sent by God, by the way, they reject him. They profess obedience and then reject the very one declaring the message of Jesus. They're the son who says, I'll go, but doesn't actually follow through. So the first son is the one who ultimately does the will of the father. Mm-hmm. These are the people who, when confronted with their sin, when presented with Jesus, they had a change of heart.
1: It changed their mind.
0: They changed their mind. The religious leaders did not. They did not change their mind. They rejected John. And even when they saw the tax collectors and the prostitutes believe, they didn't change their minds.
2: Mm-hmm. No.
0: This is fascinating to me because I think about what it takes, back to where we started, the humility that it takes to change your mind on something.
1: It's hard. It's hard to change your mind and admit sometimes when you're wrong, especially when you're so vocal about being right, you know, for the Pharisees, let's just continue to use them as the example mm-hmm. here. They were very vocal
0: yeah.
1: about how their way was the right way of doing things. And I'm sure it would have been very difficult for them to admit that they were wrong, even if they felt
0: even
1: like
0: if they
1: were wrong.
0: Even if they felt like they did. And the John coming was not what was expected.
1: No.
0: I mean, the prophecy about the coming Messiah, none of it happened, although it all fulfilled prophecy.
1: Yeah. It does
0: they
1: blow my mind.
0: They wanted something different.
1: It does blow my mind a little bit about how clear
0: yeah.
1: Old Testament prophecy is about what is going to come and how misunderstood it was. And John's a part of that, and Jesus is a part of that, obviously. And they saw it, and they were like, no, we don't want that. That's not what we were expecting, and
0: yeah.
1: that's not what I want to follow.
0: In rejecting John's message, they're rejecting Jesus.
1: Absolutely.
0: Verse 32, for John came to you in the way of righteousness, and you did not believe him, but the tax collectors and the prostitutes believed him. And even when you saw it, you did not afterward change your minds and believe him. Mm-hmm. This is an indictment on them.
1: 100%.
0: So while they're questioning his authority, who gives you the right to do this or that? He's exposing their hearts. You are that second son who says, I'll go, I'll be obedient. Sits there, doesn't obey, and when confronted, doesn't change their mind.

0: It's John Reddick holding on. Well, since it's back to school week, I thought it appropriate to bring back something that those of you who have been with Carl and Crew for some time, you'll remember this. Cue the music, Jonathan. Takes you back a little, doesn't it?
1: Feels like home.
0: Feels like home.
2: Man, there's a flashback.
0: We used to play this at the end of every day.
2: And we did.
0: And we called it, we said it's time for...
1: What did we learn today?
0: Let's bring it back for this week.
1: Jonathan,
0: what did you learn today?
1: Yeah, today I loved hearing from Kathy Cook. I never realized that kids thought it was pressurized to say, did you do your best? That's what I thought would have been helpful, and that's what I was planning to say to my daughter when she grows up and gets into school. And so I learned, thankfully, now, hey, kids can feel pressure from that too. So watch their study habits, learn how they're doing things, and maybe note some things to them and try to encourage them to do a little bit more if you're seeing a need for that.
0: That was good. Super die.
2: I like how our good friend, Dr. Jim Coakley, brought life to the Old Testament, because he even admits sometimes you can get bogged down, but... He says it's a musical, and that caught my ear, and it is a musical, and he kind of sang through it a little bit this morning. That's just a tease to the show cast, but the Old Testament is a musical, my friend.
0: I agree with you. That was a fascinating conversation.
2: It really was. Really interesting.
0: And when he broke down the four different kind of songs to look for.
2: Yes, yes.
0: That will be in the show cast.
2: For sure.
0: So I want to make sure that we 100%. Point you to that. You will hear our conversation with Dr. Coakley, with Dr. Kathy Cook. Great on encouraging. And not putting pressure on your kids. Just text SHOW to 800-555-7898. 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Should we bring this back?
1: It's a lot of fun. So
2: let's take a poll.
1: We can make a conversation about it.
2: Take a text poll.
0: Quick text poll.
2: Yeah.
0: Do you remember? What did we learn today? Have you been listening long enough for this to sound familiar to you?
2: Yeah.
0: And... a quick yes or no, should we bring this back on the regular? Text us your answer, 800-555-7898. 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
1: What did you learn?
0: I learned a lot. I really liked going to this parable because this is one of those parables that I found a little bit confusing. So seeing the context of it was, for me personally, beneficial. Mm-hmm. It's always, whenever you're prepping to teach something, you always get far more out of it than what you could ever bring.
1: Absolutely.
2: So it's amazing, too.
0: I really like learning about these parables and the power of changing your mind.
1: Mm.
0: Because I think oftentimes we're confronted. I'm not talking about you straying from core truth, but we need to be humble enough to be willing to say, in this area, I was wrong.
1: Absolutely. It's so important to be able to do.
0: I didn't have the full counsel.
1: Yeah.
0: I didn't have the full picture. And there are things that now that I'm reconsidering it, man, this will save a relationship.
2: And thank you, for showing me.
0: I was wrong. Yes. Those words you might choke on, I'm trying to get them out. But it's powerful to be able to change your own mind.
1: Good morning. You're listening to 90.1 WMBI FM and HD1 Chicago with WHRD Freeport. I'm Jonathan. Let's get you updated with a little bit of news this morning. Iran is retaliating against new U.S. strikes. The Middle Eastern country launched missiles and drones toward U.S. positions in the region. This comes after President Trump warned that retaliation would end in Iran getting hit again at a much harder and higher level. The attacks overnight come after U.S. forces launched a new round of strikes inside Iran in an expansion of attacks that recently started up again after weeks of a fragile ceasefire. The Northern Illinois Transit Authority is beginning operations. The NITA has officially replaced the Regional Transportation Authority, becoming the oversight agency of METRA, the Chicago Transit Authority, and PACE. Governor Pritzker signed the NITA Act last year. The measure includes $1.5 billion in annual funding to stabilize transit systems across Illinois without creating new state taxes or increasing existing statewide taxes. The USS Abraham Lincoln has docked in Thailand after 286 days at sea. The aircraft carrier left Southern California in November of 25 with about 5,000 sailors and Marines who were expecting a six-month deployment. It's now finally on its way back to its home port in San Diego after being relieved in the Middle East by the USS George Washington. Now for weather, traffic, and a little sports, it's Super Die.
2: Very hot, humid day today. Please be careful with the heat index. Right now we're at 83 degrees with a high of 94, but with the heat index almost to 100 to 105 degrees. So again, just use that caution. High 94, high 91 tomorrow. A little rain moving in tomorrow and Friday as well. Friday we do dip back into the 80s, and then we stay in the 80s into next week. But today is the day to be just a little extra careful out there with the heat. Onto the roads, Kennedy O'Haron, 1 hour, Montrose in 40. We've got the express lanes saving you a little bit of time. Back out to the airport, 40. Eisenhower, your 290 Wolf in 55 minutes. Stevenson, Tri-State to Lakeshore, 50. The Ryan, 95th into the Eburn Interchange, 45 minutes. Some leftover gaper delays inbound Ryan as you approach the Chicago Skyway. There was an earlier accident in the local lanes. As far as Lakeshore Drive is concerned, Hollywood to Monroe, Marquette to Monroe, either direction at 20. Tollways are thinning at a decent pace, and nothing real surprising as far as traveling in and out of Northwest Indiana, including 65 Borman, Indiana Toll Road, Chicago Skyway connection. 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Closing it out with sports, a nice win for the White Sox, beating Houston 5-1. They'll play again today and tomorrow. Cubs couldn't do it. They fell to Milwaukee 9-4. They host the Brewers again this evening and tomorrow as well. I'm Diana, and there's your official update. Again, be careful with the heat today.
3: God is able to do far above all that we ask and all that we imagine. God is not limited to the range of our faith or of our obedience. But it is very, very clear from Scripture that God calls us to be actively engaged in the means by which He provides.
4: Welcome to Open the Bible with Pastor Colin Smith. I'm Steve Hiller. Glad you're listening today. And Colin, that principle that you just pointed out there, is that a pretty standard thing that God waits until we step out in faith before we often see Him work? Because I think a lot of us, we want to see God begin to work to give us the faith to step out. But it sounds like that's not quite what you're saying God typically does.
5: Yeah, the word typically, I think, is important there, Steve, and really, really helpful, because there is how God most often works, and then there's what God is able to do. He's able to do whatever He chooses, and He's able to work without our faith and without our obedience. I mean, the occasion when Jesus multiplied the loaves and the fish, you know, that would never have happened if the whole thing was dependent on how much faith the disciples had. They obviously had very little. You know, there's no food here. There's only 5 loaves and 2 fish. I mean, what are we going to do? It wasn't that they believed. It wasn't their faith that led to the miracle. It was the power of Jesus that then, having been demonstrated, called them to a new level of faith. But having said that, there is a normal pattern in Scripture that God usually chooses to work in and through the faith of His people and not apart from them. And that, to me, is one of the wonderful encouragements to faith. And we see it, I think, very clearly in this beautiful story of the widow for whom God wonderfully provided. He had a command for her. There was something for her to do. And as she did it, she saw God's wonderful and marvelous provision.
4: Well, let's continue to look at this from 2 Kings chapter 4. Grab your Bible and meet us there as we continue the message, God will provide for us. Here's Pastor Colin.
3: God works through what He has already given. So in any situation of need, what's the first thing you do? You look at what God has given already. What gifts do you have? What friends has He given you? What opportunities do you have? What resources have already been placed in your hand? Look at these things, because these things may be the very things that God uses to provide for you. It's very practical. God works through what He has already given. Second observation from this wonderful story is that God works through our faith and obedience. Look at verse 3. Then He said, "Go outside, borrow vessels from all your neighbors, empty vessels, and not too few." This is very significant. God is going to wonderfully, miraculously provide for this lady, but there is something for her to do. And what we learn from this story is that God provided for her as she walked in faith and in obedience. Now, again, to be clear, God is able to do far above all that we ask and all that we imagine. God is not limited to the range of our faith or of our obedience. But it is very, very clear from Scripture that God calls us to be actively engaged in the means by which he provides. Again, just to take an example from another part of Scripture, you see this in the story of Noah. God saved Noah and his family from the flood. But Noah's obedience and faith were actively engaged in God's salvation of him and his family. He obeys the command to build an ark in the desert, which must have seemed a very strange thing to do. And in an act of faith, when God commanded him, he got into the ark with the animals, with his family, and God shut the door when there wasn't even any rain. Imagine getting into an ark when there wasn't even any rain. It would take an act of faith to do that. Well, God saved Noah and his family in the ark, but Noah was actively involved in his own salvation. God worked through his faith and his obedience, not without his faith or without his obedience. Now, you see the same pattern in the story here of the widow. Very clearly, Elisha says to her, now you've got to go outside, borrow vessels from all of your neighbors, empty vessels, and not too few. And remember, Elisha was a prophet, so this really was the word of God to her. Go borrow vessels from your neighbor. It was a command for her to obey. And Elisha says, make sure you don't borrow too few. So there was faith involved here. He calls her to exercise faith. Don't make the mistake of underestimating what God is going to do for you. Walk in obedience and anticipate his blessing. That's what Elisha is saying to her. God will provide for her, but there is something for her to do. Faith and obedience were woven into God's plan to provide for this widow. And your faith and your obedience will be woven into God's plan to provide for you. Now, it's clear from this story that this woman did exactly what Elisha had said. Notice the parallels between verse 4 and verse 5, exactly the same language. Verse 4, Elisha told her, then go in and shut the door behind yourself and your sons and pour into all these vessels. And when one is full, set it aside. That's what she was told to do. Verse 5, what she did, so she went from him and shut the door behind herself and her sons, and as she poured, they brought the vessels to her. She did exactly what Elisha had said. And we will see at the end of this story clear evidence that she did indeed go to all the neighbors and that she did indeed borrow vessels and not too few. She did exactly what he said. Now, I want you to picture with me for a moment the scene as this miracle of God's provision took place. I want you to picture this house, and it is literally stacked from floor to ceiling with jars, pots, vessels of varying shapes and sizes. And one of the widow's sons takes a jar, biggest one he could see in front of him, and puts it on a table. And the widow takes this small jar of oil in her hand It's all she has. But in an act of faith, she begins to pour it out. It was just a little jar. It should have emptied itself out in seconds. But to the woman's amazement, the large jar into which she was pouring was soon nearly full. And so she calls on her son, bring another jar, bring another jar. One of the sons then places another empty jar on the table. The other son takes the full one and puts it on the floor. They got a little production line going, the three of them. And the woman just kept pouring. And every few seconds, another jar, another jar, another jar. Then verse 6, when the vessels were full, she said to her son, bring me another vessel. And he said to her, there is not another. And the oil stopped flowing. The oil flowed from that little jar as long as there were empty jars to fill. So you see, if the woman had not obeyed the command of Elisha to go to the neighbors and get the jars, she would never have seen this miracle. God works through our faith and through our obedience. The woman's faith and obedience were woven into what God did for her. It was as she obeyed that God provided. God worked through her faith and obedience, and it will be the same for us. Now, do you see what we're learning from this story? It's very important. It's very practical. God will provide for us. We can be sure of this. He will work with what he has already given, and he will work through our faith and obedience, and not without these. Remember the words of the Lord Jesus expressing this principle of how faith and obedience are woven into God's provision for us. He said, according to your faith, be it unto you. God works with what he has already given. God works through faith and obedience, not without them.
6: A great truth to remember as we think about how God will provide for us. He also works with what he's already given. And when we come back in just a moment, we're going to spend some time looking at how God works for our freedom and joy. So I hope you'll stay with us. 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It's called In God We Trust. 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
3: God works with what he has already given. God works through faith and obedience, not without them. Third, God works for our freedom and our joy. Now, we'll come to the end of the story in just a moment, but I want first to look back at verse 1 and pick up on these two boys. Now, the wife of one of the sons of the prophets cried to Elisha, your servant, my husband, is dead, and you know that your servant feared the Lord, but the creditor has come to take my two children to be his slaves. Now, I want us just for a moment to look at this story from the perspective of the two boys. As you read this story, it's very striking how often they are referred to. The two boys are referred to in every verse from verse 4 to verse 7. That surely indicates that they're a very important part of this story. Look at verse 4. Shut the door behind yourself and your sons and pour into all these vessels. Verse 5, so she went from him and shut the door behind herself and her sons.
7: Verse 6, when the vessels were full, she said to her son, bring me another vessel. Verse 7, go sell the oil and pay your debts, and you and your sons can live on the rest. These boys had quite a story to tell, didn't they? Their father had been a godly man, a ministry of the word. He feared God. They were blessed to have such a father. But when their father died, their world had fallen apart. How could anyone ever fill the awful void that was left through the death of the father so early in these boys' lives? Their mother was a wonderful, faithful, godly woman. She had done her best, but the bills kept coming. The debts kept mounting. And now the creditor was at the door and threatening to take these boys and make them his slaves. I think if one of these boys could be here this morning and tell us his story, I think he might say something like this. Oh, I'll never forget the day when that awful creditor came to our home. What a mean, vicious man he was. If your debt, he said to my mother, is not paid by the end of the month, your sons will work for me, and they will keep working for me until your debt is paid in full. That felt like a death sentence to me. Born free, I was about to become a slave. But then God stepped in. One day, when my brother and I came home from school, my mother had a smile on her face, a smile I hadn't seen for a long time. I got a project for you two, she said. I want you to go to all the neighbors and ask if they have empty jars that we can borrow. Why? Because God is going to provide for us. You'll see. Well, how many do we need? As many as you can find. Well, we found so many jars, the house was stacked with them from floor to ceiling. And then she said to us, close the door. I put the biggest jar that I saw there on the table, and she started pouring out of this little jar of oil, and it just kept coming. We witnessed the grace and kindness of God poured out in our own home. It was a miracle of God's grace. And I saw it with my own eyes. Oil was a precious commodity. And when we sold the oil, the debt was paid. And here's what it meant for me and my brother. Instead of being slaves, we were free. God works for our freedom. But there's more. He also works for our joy. Notice verse 7. After the miracle, the widow comes back to Elisha and reports what has happened. She came and she told the man of God, and he said, go sell the oil and pay your debts, and you and your sons can live on the rest. Do you see how wonderful this is? God did more than pay off the debt. God provided for them a rich future life. A rich future life for the widow and for her sons. And you see, the fact that the widow and her sons could live on the rest of the oil is the clearest possible evidence of the woman's faith and obedience in gathering a massive number of jars in the first place. She gathered so many jars that there was enough oil not only to pay off the debt, but for the family to live for the rest of their lives. So I think if one of our sons was here today, He'd say, I didn't know this at the time, but when Elisha said to my mother, you and your sons shall live on the rest, he was telling us that God had set us up actually in a small family business. We were sellers of the finest oil for cooking and baking. And I can tell you, we did very well on it, because the oil that God provided was the finest of oil. There was always a good market for it, and it fetched a good price. If one of the boys was here today, he would say to us, God paid our debt. He did more than that. God set us free. And he did more than that. God gave us the most marvelous future life. And do you not see that that is what God does for us in and through the Lord Jesus Christ? Jesus paid our debt. Our sins are a cumulative debt that none of us could ever repay. But the Lord Jesus Christ, we're told in Colossians chapter 2 and verse 14, cancelled the debt that was against us by nailing it to the cross. He paid the debt as he suffered and died for us there. And Jesus sets us free. He said, everyone who practices sin is a slave to sin. But then he said, if the Son sets you free, if the Son of God sets you free, you will be free indeed. Jesus saves us from being sin slaves, and he brings us into the glorious freedom of the children of God. And Jesus not only pays our debts, Jesus not only sets us free, but he gives to us the most glorious future life. The thief, Jesus said, comes only to steal and to kill and to destroy, but I came that you may have life, and that you may have it to the full. Jesus gives eternal life, and that life is ours by believing in his name. God will provide for us. The Apostle Paul says in Philippians chapter 4 and verse 19, my God will supply every need of yours. Writing to the church, my God will supply every need of yours according to his riches in glory in Christ Jesus. My God will supply all that you need. That's why in God we trust. We trust him because he'll provide for us. He will work with what he's already given. He will work through our faith and through our obedience. And he will work for our freedom and for our joy.
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5: Well, you know that opening the Bible is really very, very simple. I think some people have the idea, you know, oh, I don't have time for studying the Bible, and it's all very difficult and all very complicated. Actually, it's beautifully simple, and Lincoln's Devotional is really a good place to begin. What this book does is it gives us

0: 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Very simple. A verse from the Old King James Version of the Bible, and a short poem or a verse of a hymn that just reflects on it added. And that's there for you every day for a year. It's a great place to get started. Or if you got bogged down, it's a great way to be refreshed.
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2: As a speeder, I was anxious all the time. But when I started to obey the speed limit, I experienced so much more peace. I'm Shauna Beyer with you here at Moody Radio. And I did. I sped a lot. I'm talking, I have so many speeding tickets, I've lost count. I started to get bored with traffic school. So I found this comedy traffic school that I could go to. This was when I lived in Southern California. I just needed to spice it up a bit, you know? It was getting boring. But when I was a speeder, I realized that I was always scowling the mirrors and the highways for cops so that I could slow down before I got caught. I drove anxious. I drove defensive and aggressive. And I didn't like how that felt, so I decided to stop. I learned to set my cruise control and just relax into the drive and obey the speed limit. And you know what? Obedience brings peace. If you feel like you're living anxious and defensive, even aggressive maybe, I just wonder if there's something that you know God wants you to do that you haven't done yet. Choose to obey and relax into life.
3: One of the things I've learned is Roger doesn't want to feel like he is doing the bills by himself. So he does the bills while I'm sitting in the room, like organizing papers and stuff. He just needs to know that there's a team member with him.
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4: Let us run with endurance the race that is set before us, looking to Jesus, the founder and perfecter of our faith. Olympic runners know gold medals are only given to winners on official tracks. It's the same with God. There's only one way to reach Him, and that is through His Son, the Lord Jesus Christ. If this sounds too exclusive, stay with us. From the Moody Church in Chicago, this is Running to Win with Dr. Erwin Lutzer, whose clear teaching helps us make it across the finish line. Pastor Lutzer, tell us about the series that begins today.
5: Well, you know, Dave, throughout the years, I've had a great burden to help young people especially to understand the uniqueness of Jesus Christ. Here's what happens. They go to university or college, and they come back. There are religious options that are offered to them, and they need to know why it is that Jesus Christ is unique. And the series that we are beginning today, the series of messages, has to do with Christ among other gods. He is indeed very, very special. And at the end of this message, I'm going to be giving you some contact info, because I know that there are many of you who pray for us. Many of you, of course, are deeply committed to helping us get the message of the gospel of Jesus Christ around the world. And even as you listen to this series, remember, it's going to be preached in other countries. Thank you in advance for helping us. But for now, let us just listen.
6: Before his death, the famous historian Toynbee said that the governments of the world will unite, he says, either by force or federation. But he said they will never be successful unless there is a universal religion. The Parliament of World Religions that met here in the city of Chicago is a giant step toward that direction. 5,000 religious leaders meeting from all over the world to discuss religious unity and the possibility of harmonizing the religions of the world so that we will have unity and solve all the problems of hunger and war. Now I need to make it very clear that nobody was suggesting that Hindus should no longer be Hindus, or Christians should no longer be Christians, or Buddhists should no longer be Buddhists. Nobody suggested that. But there were three very important presuppositions in the Parliament of World Religions. The first was that no one religion should claim that it holds truth. Because if we say that it holds truth, then of course the problem of compromise becomes very difficult. But if we simply say that the various religions are traditions, why, traditions have flexibility, and nobody claims that traditions have any kind of absolute value. Some of the greatest applause was reserved when the idea that there might be one way to come to God was ridiculed. There was a second presupposition that was operating, and that, of course, is obvious, namely that no one religion is superior to another. As a matter of fact, there were seminars held on how to get over the idea of superiority, because it is superiority that stands in the way of unity. All religions must be studied and understood for their diversity and for their richness, without any thought that one might have more truth than the other. And of course, the other third presupposition is very evident, namely that proselytizing is a dirty word. You just don't go out to get converts, because that is based on the assumption that you think that your religion actually has something that other religions don't have. And mind you, there was proselytizing going on. For example, the witches had a hospitality suite with lots of food where they invited people to come and to eat and then to learn about witchcraft and to learn about all of the deep things of their religion. The various Eastern religions were handing out leaflets and advertising and giving out information, and there was a lot of proselytizing going on, but strictly speaking, nobody was supposed to be converting anybody to anything else. Because after all the religions of the world are equal. In fact, one evening, a man illustrated it this way. He said, "I want you to think of a wheel." And he said, "Let us suppose that this wheel, the outer rim, represents the various doctrines that people hold to." And then he says, "All the spokes are the individual religions." He said, "You can have as many spokes as you want." He says, "But when you begin to leave the rim," he said, "at the point of the rim, you look at other people's rim, other people's doctrine, and you say to yourself, how could anyone ever believe that?" But then he says, as you begin to leave those doctrines and you move toward the middle, you find out that all the religions of the world eventually lead to the same place, the hub, which he defined as the clear blue of sky. You know, we're living in a day of tolerance, aren't we? Now, of course, if you mean by tolerance the fact that we should have respect for other people and other religions and that we should live peaceably, all of us are in favor of tolerance. But there's another kind of tolerance that is found in society today. That is the new icon of tolerance, where even the most absurd, contradictory ideas all are looked at as if they are so special and so unique and so rich. Even though, if I may humbly say it, even though they may be just so stupid. And so that's a new kind of tolerance, where people are actually saying things like this, of all things. We met people who said, "You know, I'm a Christian Buddhist." Now, if you understood what Christianity is, and if you understood what Buddhism is, you know that that's an absurdity. It's like saying, "You know, we went hunting one day and we came across a four-sided triangle." It's absurd. But that's the kind of talking you have today in a world in which there is tolerance for tolerance. But if you say that you have found some truth, suddenly there is a lot of intolerance. A friend of mine and I went from booth to booth where all of the displays were of all the occultists, the theosophists, the witches, the Eastern religions, and we asked all of them to tell us what they essentially believed. This led to some very interesting discussions, as you might imagine. But one of the things that elicited a lot of hostility was the idea that Christianity may have some truth, and maybe some truth even that cannot be blended with anything else. Now let me ask you a question. How did America get like that? How is it possible on a Phil Donahue show for somebody to say, "Well, you know, I'm into Buddhism and you're into Christianity and we all have to be into what works for us"? How could that have happened? What I'd like to do in the next few moments is to explain to you a mega shift. So I want you to listen carefully so that you understand what is happening. First of all, I want you to notice that this shift involves God-centeredness to man-centeredness. Some of us have had the privilege of being in Weimar, in Deutschland, in Germany. And we've been in the house of Goethe, the great Enlightenment scholar. And there he has artifacts from Greece and from Rome and from the various countries of the world, from Japan and China. This is now, of course, during the 17th century. And he has these artifacts there, not because he's interested in art, though he is, but that's not the point. He was making a theological point. Namely, that even non-Christian cultures have a lot of art and have a lot of high degree in civilization. Therefore, Christianity should not be thought of as special or unique, but all the religions of the world must be understood for their richness, because they are essentially on the same par. And so you have, during the period of enlightenment, a shift taking place. Since all the different religions of the world are now equal, it is no longer important for us to be interested in the glory of God as it now is in the happiness of man and his own potential. And so you have this shift taking place from God-centeredness to man-centeredness. There's another aspect of the shift, and that is objectivity to relativism. Relativism says that there is no objective truth. There is no standard by which anything may be judged morally or in the realm of religion. And therefore, the best that we can do is to accept the shifting sands of the times. Now, there's a reason for that, and there's a reason why shift number one leads to shift number two. And that is that if we have no word from God from outside the universe, if it is true that God has not given us some kind of revelation to help us, then we are like ants on the canvas of a Rembrandt painting. We see the roughness beneath us, we see the change of color, but we cannot make sense of it all. Now, the human mind is very brilliant when you stop to think of it. We have put men on the moon. We make pocket calculators. All of these gadgets involve a lot of knowledge and a lot of wisdom. But when it comes to religion and morality, we don't have the building blocks. We don't see the whole picture. And if God has not spoken, why indeed all that we can do is grope around, and we have to be relativists, because then it is true that no one opinion is really better than any other opinion. And I think that you will agree with me that in America today, we have made a tremendous shift. A shift from the idea that everybody has a right to his own opinion, which we would agree to the absurd idea that every opinion is equally right. And that's where we have come to. There's a third shift, and that is from objectivity to pragmatism. That word pragmatism means an emphasis on whether or not something works. William James wrote a book on pragmatism in which he said that the religions of the world cannot yet be evaluated. All of the evidence isn't in, because he says the best religion is the one that works the best, and we have to withhold judgment because we have not yet had enough time to know which one works the best, which one gives you the biggest bang for your buck. He spoke of it as the cash value of a religious belief. And so we're in a milieu today, we're in a context in which everybody is into self-help programs, everybody is saying, how does it work, and how does it work for me? And Christianity has to compete with this. Well, let me ask you something very candidly. Does Christianity work? It depends what you mean. Ask the Nader family this morning whether or not Christianity works. It didn't heal Barb from her fight with cancer. Doesn't seem to work. Ask some of the martyrs that died for their faith. They were thrown to the lions, and they cried to God for deliverance, and there was no deliverance, and the beasts came and ripped them to shreds, and there were others who were drowned, and there were those who were killed with the sword, and there was no deliverance. Does Christianity work? My dear friend, we have to ask the question, does it work? For what? For how long? And for what ultimate purpose? Now, of course, if you're talking about eternity, if you're talking about rectifying our broken relationship with God, why indeed then Christianity does work. If you look at it from the standpoint of eternity, it works very well, because we believe that Jesus has the credentials to take those who believe in him directly to heaven at death, whether they go by cancer or by wild beast. It works very well. But can't you understand modern man who's into it and saying, well, I want to know whether or not it works right now, and I want to see how it works. So that's the context in which we find ourselves in America. Superficial observations regarding working. Fourth, there's the move from reason to feeling. Obviously, this is also a necessary shift given the ones that preceded it. You know, the Puritans and the Bible would certainly emphasize the mind of man and the unity of the mind and the heart, so that we are thinking beings and so that we hold certain truths very dear to us. But that's not where we are today in our culture. People are willing to embrace all sorts of absurd ideas because we have been told, don't think, feel. Just like the Garden of Eden, where Satan said to the woman, that you may eat of the fruit of the tree. And then the Bible says, when she saw that it was good for food and that it was pleasant to the eyes and a tree to be desired to make one wise, then she took of the fruit of the tree because it looked so good and it felt so good. You see, the great problem with civilization today is people don't see it as a problem with sin. The big problem is sadness. You're not supposed to be sad. You're supposed to be happy. And if not, find something that works until you become happy. You know what we as delegates were told at the Parliament of World Religions? Here you have an audience of 5,000 people, and somebody stands up and says, "Now we want you to hang on to your chairs. Hang on to your chairs with such tenseness, with such tightness, that you think that if you let go, you're going to go right through the roof. So hang on, and also hang on to your most cherished belief just that way. Hang on now, folks, hang on. Now let go, let go." You didn't go through the roof, did you? And you know what? You can give up your most cherished belief and you won't go through the roof either. Just give it up. And so we live in a day and age in which people say, we're not interested in the outer rim. All that we are interested in is the inner circle, and we wonder whether or not it feels good. So obviously there's a fifth shift, and that is we have moved now from convictions to opinions. That's where we are. Everybody has an opinion. Nobody has any convictions. There was a recent poll that showed that very few Americans will ever die for anything anymore. In the history of the church, there have always been those who have been willing to die for their faith because they actually thought that they had found something so valuable that they were willing to give their life for it. People today say, "I'm not going to give my life for my religion. I'm not going to give my life for my country. I can't find anything worth dying for anymore." And so that's where we are. We are a nation largely without convictions, billions of opinions, but we don't feel anything in terms of our intellectual beliefs very deeply. Ernst Renan, who left Christianity, said, "We are living on the perfume of an empty vase, the perfume of an empty vase." My dear friend, today, unless America fills that vase, we are in deep trouble. So now I've explained why it is that people can say, "Well, you know, I'm going to bring my own God to church," like somebody at the Parliament of World Religions suggested. They said everybody should bring his own God. You take a little pinch of yoga, you add a little bit of karma, Western karma, not Eastern. That's too depressing. You add a little bit of Western karma, and then you sprinkle it with all kinds of verses of scripture from the lips of Jesus. You stir it, and it's a religion just for you. It's a personalized faith, and I'm into this, and you're into that. And we all have to do what is just right for me. That's where we are. Well, as many of you know, this is the first in the series of eight messages entitled Christ Among Other Gods. So let me give you two objectives that I hope to accomplish. First of all, I want to show you why the credentials of Jesus Christ are so overwhelming that in his presence all other teachers fade into oblivion. Indeed, someday all the other teachers of the world will bow down and confess him to be Lord to the glory of God the Father. That's what I want to show. And then second, what I would like to do is to instill in you a desire not to be ashamed of the gospel. You see, sometimes you're eating lunch with somebody and they bring up an objection to Christianity and you say to yourself, "You know, I'm just so scared. I don't know what he's going to say. What if he tells me he's into Buddhism and I'm into Christianity and we all have to be into what's right for us? What am I going to say?" Well, I want to help you. I don't mean to say now that all of you are going to run out with your little arguments and convert the world. Because there is something obnoxious about Christians who are self-righteous, who think they have an answer for everything. But what I would like to be able to do is to give you such a sense of confidence as to why you have believed in Jesus and give you the ability to answer the reason for the hope that is within you with meekness and fear, so that when these kinds of questions are asked, you will not become tongue-tied, as one man told me he did. Can you imagine this? Man sitting in a barber chair, and the barber says to him, "Well, what do you believe about God and religion?" And the guy says, "I just became tongue-tied and I couldn't say a thing for Jesus." My dear friends, when God opens the door, we had better walk through it. Well, now what I'd like to do is to ask you to take your Bibles and to turn to them, because Jesus had a different view of truth than we've been talking about, and turn to the 8th chapter of the Gospel of John. John chapter 8, where Jesus makes some astounding statements regarding truth. John chapter 8, and we pick it up at verse 31. Jesus therefore was saying to those Jews who had believed in him, "If you abide in my word, then you are truly my disciples. And you shall know the truth, and the truth will make you free." Four very explosive observations about truth. First of all, truth is universal. It's universal. You see, Jesus not only spoke the truth, but he said that he was the truth. Therefore, it would have been absolutely absurd for him to say, "I'm the truth, but I'm only the truth for the Western part of the world." Like we were told at the Parliament of World Religions, Christianity is the Western religion, but pantheism is the religion of the East. So Jesus, you see, is just good for half the world. That's foolishness. He not only said that God loved the world, i.e., the whole world, but he says, "If I be lifted up, I will draw all men to me." You know, it's interesting when Pilate put that sign above Jesus in those days when you were crucified. The reason that you were crucified, your crime was written on top of the cross. And it said, "The King of the Jews." And the scripture says that Pilate put it in Hebrew, the religion, the language of religion, in Hebrew. He put it in Greek, which is the language of culture. And then he put it in Latin, which is the language of government. So that all the different people that were there at the city of Jerusalem could walk by and they could read, "This is the King of the Jews." Now, they wanted Pilate to change it and to say that he said he was King of the Jews. But Pilate said, "What I have written, I have written." And he let that sign stay up at the top of the cross. But even here, though Pilate didn't know it, he was emphasizing the universality of Jesus. That if Jesus is the truth, he is the truth for everybody. And if he is not the truth for everybody, then he's not the truth for me either.
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8: I felt like I was alone, and I thought I didn't matter. Good morning. I'm Shauna Beyer with you here at Moody Radio. It's good to be back. I have spent so much of my life believing that I've got to take care of myself and quietly wondering if I really mattered, you know, if I was significant. And here's the thing. I came from a good home. I was loved really, really well. So I asked God, where did that belief come from? And he brought me back to this memory when I was 4 years old. I was laying in the middle of a softball field. I had this chest pain. And I remember falling to the ground dramatically and laying there and nobody came. And I thought, no one's coming for me. So I asked Jesus with that memory, like, where were you when that happened? And I sensed him saying, Shauna, I was right there with you. That moment has shaped so much of my life with a lie that I'm alone and I don't matter. And the truth is that Jesus was there the whole time. Ask God where he's been in your story and let him show you the truth. My friend, you are seen, you're known, you're loved, and you're never alone.
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10: Have you noticed that many of the political polls are way off? Jeffrey Blahar warns, don't fall for fake polls. The Senate race in Michigan ended up being very close. The governor's race in Wisconsin was completely reversed from the predictions. He provides evidence that many of these primary polls weren't just inaccurate, but fraudulent. His article, linked to my commentary, is there so you could read it. Not only should we ignore fraudulent polls, but we should also question many of the polls done by reputable polling organizations. Here is the problem. First, let's look at the statistical issues. A typical three-day poll of 1,000 people, if proportioned among the 3,000 counties, can accurately represent American adults 19 out of 20 times within 3 to 5 percentage points. Statistics isn't the issue. Polling the right people is the issue. It is difficult to estimate how many people will vote in a primary, and that is also somewhat difficult to estimate who will vote in the midterm general election. Getting the right percentage of people to answer a poll is difficult because most Americans do not answer a phone call from a number they don't know. Even when they are on the phone, they may be tempted to answer the way they think the pollster wants. Then there is also what is called the Bradley effect. Los Angeles Mayor Tom Bradley was an African-American who lost the 1982 election despite being ahead in the polls. Many voters say they were undecided or would vote for Bradley because they didn't want to say they weren't voting for a black candidate. The only poll that matters takes place in November. I'm Kirby Anderson, and that's my point of view.
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15: 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Our special prayer season is over, in one sense, but it's just beginning in another. God is at work, even now. He's heard our prayers, and He will act. 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
19: And you know what it's like to have a heavy heart and to have your body feel the toll of what's going on in your spirit. And so our words, if they're pleasant words, if they're encouraging words, can be sweetness and health and strength.
18: This is Revive Our Hearts with Nancy DeMoss Wagemuth, author of Adorned, for Wednesday, September 2nd. I'm Dana Gresh. This week, we're marking a milestone. We're celebrating 25 years as a ministry. And Nancy, it's been so meaningful to just take some time to look back and celebrate God's faithfulness over the decades.
19: Yeah, Dana, it's been such a joy to me recently to reflect back over those years and to think about all that God has done in my own life during this time, but also through the ministry of Revive Our Hearts. The lives that have been changed, the marriages that have been restored, the people who've come to know Jesus as their Lord and Savior, women who've had restored sense of wonder at who God is and at the gospel. Just so, so sweet. And I'm enjoying the chance this week to think back over some of the topics that I found myself teaching on again and again.
18: Well, on Monday, we heard some excerpts from messages that were about the nature and character of God, so foundational. And yesterday, we focused on having a right vertical relationship with the Lord.
19: And of course, that's the starting place for everything in our lives. But our relationship with the Lord invariably affects our horizontal relationships with others. As we get to know God better, one natural outcome is that we'll treat others differently. So today we're digging way back into some Revive Our Hearts archives to explore further how we can engage with others in ways that truly honor Christ.
18: There are definitely some classic series we'll want to cover, starting with this one.
19: The outcome of our lives, the way we turn out, who we are, is not determined by what happens to us.
18: This is the series, Freedom Through Forgiveness.
19: We have the responses that we do, or we parent our children the way we do because of something that happened to us, because of the way we were parented, or because of the way someone else has dealt with us. And I'm just that way because of this aspect of my past. But the fact is, the outcome of our lives, who we are, is not determined by what happens to us. What has happened to us certainly has effect upon us. It influences us, but it cannot control who we become. The fact is, who we are, the outcome of our lives, is determined by how we respond to what happens to us. You see, you may be thinking, that's not very encouraging. That's not very good news, because now you tell me I'm responsible. And I thought at least if I could think someone else was responsible, maybe this wouldn't hurt so badly. But now you're saying it's my fault. Well, here's why that is good news. Because if the outcome of my life is determined by things over which I had no control, the way people have treated me or dealt with me or what they have done to me, then I am a hopeless victim. There's no hope for me. I have to be the way that I am if I have no control over the outcome of my life. But to realize that we, by God's grace, as children of God, can choose by the power of God's Spirit how we respond to what happens to us. Now, there's hope in that, because God will give us grace to choose to respond in ways that are pleasing to Him and that will set us free from the bondage of our past. Every time you and I are wronged, we choose how we're going to respond to that offense. And I want to say there are essentially two ways of responding to hurt. The first way is the way that most people respond, and that is that they become a debt collector. What do? They hold the offender hostage. They say, you wounded me, and I'm not going to let you go until you acknowledge how deeply you hurt me. They put their offenders in debtor's prison. And I shouldn't really say they. I should say we, because we've all responded this way to hurt at times. When we become debt collectors, ultimately, that pathway leads to resentment and bitterness. It's the pathway of retaliation. I'll get even. We may not do it overtly, but we're withholding love and we're holding that anger and that bitterness in our heart. And we're going to see that when we become debt collectors, we actually end up putting ourselves in prison. And essentially, this is a pathway of releasing our offenders from prison, letting them go, setting them free. And I want to stress that we let them go not because they necessarily deserve it, not because they've necessarily come back and said, I realized I was wrong, would you please forgive me? They may never realize that, but we release them not because they deserve it, but because of God's incredible grace. God's grace that is undeserved. And as we've received God's grace, we extend His mercy and grace to others. This is the pathway not of retaliation, but of reconciliation. We choose which pathway we will take.
18: That's Nancy DeMoss-Walgemuth from a series on Revive Our Hearts called Freedom Through Forgiveness. We're hearing clips from several classic Revive Our Hearts programs today. They're all about our relationships with each other. Not only has Nancy clearly shown us the importance of granting forgiveness to those who've wronged us, but she's also shown us why it's so important to ask for forgiveness from others. Here's Nancy in the series, Seeking Him. During that series, she spent a week on the significance of having a clear conscience, and she has some questions to help us evaluate whether we need to make things right with another person.
19: Are you right with your mate? How did you leave this morning? Are things clear between you? Are you right with your parents, your children, your in-laws, your roommate, your employer, your employees, fellow workers, church members, every person you know? Just think of those categories of people. Is there anyone you find yourself avoiding eye contact with? And why? Is there anyone you're afraid to run into because of something you've said or something you've done? Somebody you just wouldn't want to encounter on the street this afternoon? Do you have an unreconciled conflict with another person? Is there some offense you've covered up and you've hoped no one would find out? Maybe you've done something illegal. Maybe you've sinned against the law or the government. Do you have any unpaid debts? Things you've stolen, someone you've cheated, things you've borrowed, maybe from the workplace, maybe from a friend, never returned. People whose reputation you've destroyed with your tongue. We're talking here not just about sins of commission, but sins of omission. Maybe people that you ought to have served or blessed or helped in some way, and you haven't done it because of pride or selfishness or just too busy or lack of love. You know, if we don't have a clear conscience first with God, and then with others, we will experience debilitating consequences in many possible different ways in our lives. It can be spiritual, emotional, or even physical consequences of not having a clear conscience. For example, if your conscience is not clear, if you've been sloughing off on the job, you've been lazy about your work, and other people in the office know it, they're having to shoulder part of your load, what do you think is going to happen when you go and try to witness to those people about your relationship with Christ? That's why Peter says in 1 Peter 3, make sure that you have a clear conscience so that no one can revile your good behavior in Christ. So the enemy won't be able to blackmail your mouth shut when you go to witness. In Psalm 32, after he committed his great sin with Bathsheba, David talks about the physical and the emotional torment that he experienced as a result of keeping silent about his sin. He says, when I kept silent, my bones wasted away through my groaning all day long. My strength was dried up as by the heat of summer. Even our joints can become dried out and not be as lubricated as they once were when we have a guilty conscience. You say, how does that work? I don't know. But I know that our physical well-being is connected to the well-being of our spirit, our emotions, our soul, our relationship with God and with others can even affect us physically. And you've heard how doctors have said how many gastrointestinal disorders and disorders of various types can be affected by the state of our conscience. If we're not right with God, if we're bitter, if we're angry, if we're unforgiving, if our conscience isn't clear, it can take a toll on our bodies physically. In fact, if you don't have a clear conscience, according to 1 Timothy chapter 1, you can actually shipwreck your faith. That's what Paul says, 1 Timothy 1:19, that we need to hold on to faith and a good conscience. By rejecting this, some have made shipwreck of their faith. Paul also says in 1 Timothy chapter 1, verse 5, that if we don't have a clear conscience, we'll have a diminished capacity to love others. He says the result of our teaching, the goal of our teaching, is love. And this love comes springing forth out of a heart that is pure, a conscience that is clear, and a faith that is genuine. So it's very important that we commit ourselves to have a clear conscience with God and every person.
20: That's Nancy DeMoss Wahlgemuth in the series Seeking Him. She spent a week in that series on clearing your conscience and offered a lot of insight into how to do that. You can hear those practical steps when you listen to the full series. 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Now, as we celebrate 25 years, we're looking today at some of Nancy's classic messages on our relationships with other people. Here's part of a series called Encouraging One Another.
19: Proverbs chapter 12 tells us that anxiety in the heart of man causes depression, but a good word makes it glad. Do you know that our words can actually be a tonic, a medication, a healing power in someone else's life? Because you see, depression is ultimately a matter of the heart. It's heaviness in the heart. It's the heart being bowed down. And it's the result of some sort of anxiety that's internal. It's not just a physical matter, though it may have physical symptoms that relate to it. But ultimately, it's a matter of the spirit. And God says that our words can minister grace and gladness and help to discouraged or depressed hearts. A good word can make a heavy heart or depressed heart glad. Proverbs chapter 16 tells us that pleasant words are like a honeycomb, sweetness to the soul and health to the bones. You say, the bones, that's a physical part of your body. You're saying words can even help you physically. You know, you really can't separate your physical, emotional, and spiritual well-being. I mean, we are body, soul, and spirit, and it doesn't exist without your soul and your spirit. So what affects one of those affects all parts. And the scripture says that our words can so minister pleasantness and grace and strength and courage and sweetness to the soul that even the health of our bodies is affected. And you know what it's like to have a heavy heart and to have your body feel the toll of what's going on in your spirit. And so our words, if they're pleasant words, if they're encouraging words, can be sweetness and health and strength. I think of that verse in the Song of Solomon that's been a challenge to me many, many times, where it says the bridegroom in that passage says to his bride, "Honey and milk are under your tongue." He's talking about the power of her words to encourage and to strengthen. Honey will strengthen a person in weakness. Take a little honey, give some strength. Milk helps to mature bones that are immature or weak. And he's saying, your words have that power in my life to encourage, to strengthen, to build up my life in its weakness. And I often wonder as I speak, I wonder after I speak, but I need to wonder before I speak, are my words ministering as honey and milk to strengthen, to encourage those around me who are weak? And again, I can't emphasize enough the importance of this with the people that we're closest to, the people who live inside the four walls of your own home, the people we work with day after day. That's where we tend to take such liberties and to say things that we would never say to a visitor or a guest or someone we were trying to impress. And I'm not suggesting that we should be trying to impress one another. I'm just saying that we need to be sensitive to the power of our words, the power of our words to bring healing and strength and life and encouragement.
20: That's part of a message from Nancy DeMoss Walgamuth called Encouraging One Another. As Revive Our Hearts marks the start of our 26th year of ministry, we're revisiting some of the most important themes in Nancy's speaking. Today, we're focused on our relationships with others. And one type of encouragement she's provided is to single women. We'll close today with a series she delivered right before getting married to Robert Walgamuth in November of 2015. It's called Thoughts for My Single Sisters Before I Become a Mrs.
19: This is what I want to say to women as I make this transition from being a single woman to being a married woman. Get it down. Here it is. God is good. And He can be trusted to write your story. You see, when we're little girls, we think what we would like the script of our lives to be like. And that's why little girls raised on Disney and Disney princesses, so many, the longing is for marriage and a certain kind of marriage and a certain kind of romantic relationship and certain dreams. But for you, the dreams may have been different. And you had this vision for your life. You had this script you hoped it would follow. And maybe from the time you were a little girl, it was off script. It's the you thoughts. It's the we thought. It's I had this script for my life, but it's turned out really to be different than anything you ever dreamed of. And I want to say God is good. And He can be trusted to write your story. He can be trusted to write the script for your life. And whatever God writes for your life and for mine, the story God is writing is a good story. It's a beautiful one. The will of God, Romans 12 tells us, is good and acceptable and perfect. I've often said, it's been attributed to me, it's not original with me, and I don't know who said it originally, but I love the quote, "The will of God is exactly what I would choose if I knew what God knows." The will of God is good. God can be trusted. You can trust God to write the story for your life. And I've heard so many stories as I've been on this journey. I walked into a store the other day and met a woman who's, she said she had heard about my engagement. She was working there at the store, and she said, "You give me hope." And she, I think, is 70 years old. I can't remember. She said, "Maybe God still has someone for me." And then I heard a story recently about a 74-year-old woman, this is a true story, who married for the first time after adopting and raising three children. That's quite a story God wrote for that woman's life. But you're saying, my story may not end up that way yet. Well, first of all, let me tell you, it's not the end of your story yet. I'm here to tell you that. But also, no matter how it ends, if you let God write your story, if you let God write the script for your life, it will be good. Joy comes from not from writing our own story or having the story go as we would have scripted it. Joy comes from saying yes, Lord, to whatever story he writes for our lives. Psalm 84 tells us the Lord God is a sun and shield. The Lord will give grace and glory. No good thing will he withhold from those who walk uprightly. And let me say, by the way, nobody can walk uprightly apart from Christ, who is our righteousness, right? That's not saying if you don't have a husband, therefore you must not be a good enough person. It's not what it's saying at all. It's saying those whose faith is in Christ, who lean on him, who look to him, who count on him for their righteousness, God will not withhold one good or needful thing from you. And in the meantime, he will be to you a sun, S-U-N, and a shield. He will be your warmth. He will be your protection. He will be your covering. He will be your energy. He will give grace, and he will give glory. The woman who longs to be married, who has this unfulfilled longing for marriage, is not relegated to spend her life in misery, in despair, being discouraged, being downcast. She has a sun, she has a shield, she has grace, she has glory, and she has the assurance that not one good or needful thing will God withhold from her life. Now, in 1 Corinthians chapter 7, the Apostle Paul talks about this whole issue of marriage and singleness and a few other things related. And he says, and I'm just summarizing this passage really quickly. Maybe someday we'll do a whole study of this. He says that both marriage and singleness are a gift. Both are a calling. Both have blessings and benefits. And both have challenges. And then here's what he says in verse 17 of 1 Corinthians 7. So let each person lead the life that the Lord has assigned to him and to which God has called him. Verse 24, so brothers, in whatever condition each was called, there let him remain with God. Now, I'm not going to exposit this whole text. There's lots in it. There are a lot of confusing parts in it, but this much is clear. First of all, in this passage, in the bigger context, Paul gives freedom to the people of God to choose to marry, if God provides that opportunity, or to remain single for the sake of serving the Lord with undivided devotion. He says, marriage is a good thing. Singleness is a good thing in the will of God. If you can stay single and you can do it consecrated to the Lord, he says, that's what I recommend. He says, I will spare you some difficulties that married people are going to face. So I said, there's some advantages to being single. In the bigger context, he talks about some advantages of being married. And he says, you are free to marry as long as you marry in the Lord. Or you're free to remain single if God has gifted and equipped you to do that. But the point I want to say in the verses I just read is that marriage and singleness are both a calling from God.
20: The speaker you just heard was Nancy Lee DeMoss. And not long after she gave that talk, she got married and became Nancy DeMoss Wahlgemuth. Her husband, Robert, went to be with the Lord early this year. So now, Nancy's trusting the Lord in a new season of singleness. To hear more of that message, you can visit reviveourhearts.com or go to the Revive Our Hearts app. Click on the transcript of today's episode and you'll find a link to Thoughts for My Single Sisters Before I Become a Mrs. Today, we've been hearing portions of several classic messages from Nancy on Revive Our Hearts. We've been doing this because tomorrow is the official 25th birthday of this radio program and podcast. I don't even know if we even called it a podcast in 2001, but hey, back in those days, you could order a copy of the program, get this, on CD. I don't know if you know what a CD is. If you don't, ask your mom or dad. This is a time of celebration. God's been so good to this ministry. We're able to bring Revive Our Hearts to you each weekday, not only because of the faithfulness of God, but also because of the faithful giving of our ministry partners. So if you're someone who has ever donated to Revive Our Hearts, thank you. When you give a gift of any amount this month, we'd love to send you our newest Bible study, Devoted, 6 Women of the Bible Who Said Yes, Lord. This resource draws from Nancy's teaching to walk you through the lives of 6 biblical women, some of whom you might not know much about. They've got beautiful stories of surrender. And as you read, I hope you'll be inspired to say, yes, Lord, like they did. To make a donation and request the Bible study devoted, six women of the Bible who said, yes, Lord, just go to reviveourhearts.com, click where you see donate. 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Before you go, I am curious, do you have any Spanish-speaking ladies in your life? If so, you will want to tell them about Mujer Verdadera 26, taking place November 13th and 14th in Miami, Florida. This is our Spanish

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1: She was more committed to being right than being loving. And sometimes I am too. I'm Shauna Beyer with you here at Moody Radio. Someone I dearly love hurt my feelings, and so I reached out. You know, I care about the relationship, and I was honest and vulnerable and said, oh, that really hurt when you did that. And her response was so surprising. She said, you know what? I was not wrong, and I would do it all over again. That hurt worse than the original hurt. But if I'm honest, there are so many times when I have been more committed to being right than being loving. Maybe you can relate to that too. What does being right cost us? Why does it matter so much to us? I think it's because deep down we long for righteousness. The problem is that none of us is right on our own. And that's why Jesus came to make us right with God through the cross. So today, instead of fighting to try to prove yourself right, ask God to help you to love well. Because being loving will take you so much farther than winning the argument ever will.
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7: 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And if one has a complaint against another, forgiving each other. As the Lord has forgiven you, you must also forgive. And let the peace of Christ rule in your hearts, to which indeed you were called in one body. And be thankful.
8: Does it feel like you're alone? Do you know the feeling of debilitating shame? We all feel guilt over something, but shame can attach to your soul and secretly become your identity. Maybe you've done things to distract or hurt yourself to cover over the real pain in your life. Come out of the dark and talk to someone that can help you discover that you are not alone. Jesus loves you and wants to heal that.

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3: Have there been times in your life when you gave up on God? Well, God never gave up on you. Aren't you glad He's the God of second chances? Today on Turning Point, Dr. David Jeremiah continues his new series, Jonah the Runaway Prophet, with a look at how God brought Jonah back from straying. And He can do the same for you. With the conclusion of his message, Running from God, here's David.
4: And thank you so much for joining us today. We are studying the book of Jonah, and we just got started yesterday. So I'm glad that you have joined us today. We'll kind of review a little bit along the way and get you caught up. And we're going to study this book in the month of September. So I hope you can be with us as we unlock the treasures from the book of Jonah. And you know, we have this little thing here at Turning Point. What does the Bible say? What does it mean? And what does it mean to me? And before you're finished studying Jonah, you'll know the answer to all those questions, because that's what the Bible is all about. Not just history, but history that makes a difference in today. And we're going to be doing that together during this month. Hey, you know, a lot of people travel to the West Coast over the year, and I've been reticent to do this, but I think it's time for me to do it and let you know that if you come to the state of California, especially to the southern part of the state, you should come and visit us at Shadow Mountain Church. We'll take good care of you. You'll be blessed by the music and fellowship and the sense of God's presence in the services and the teaching of the Word. So next time you're headed this way, or maybe just make a special trip, join us for one of the three services on the weekend, 5 o'clock on Saturday, 9 o'clock and 10:45 on Sunday. All services exactly alike, and we hope that you will join us for one of them going forward. Now here's part two of Running from God. Let's begin with the actual story itself. The direction to Jonah is in the first two verses of the first chapter. Now the word of the Lord came to Jonah, the son of Amittai, saying, "Arise, go to Nineveh, the great city, and cry out against it, for their wickedness has come up before me." The first thing you need to understand is that this is not a normal prophecy. In fact, there's only one word of prophecy in the entire book, and that is the message Jonah preached to the Ninevites in chapter 3. Right at the beginning, we are given Jonah's marching orders. The direction to Jonah from the Lord. And the direction was clear. In fact, there are three parts of God's instruction. He said, arise, go, and cry out against Nineveh. These are commands. God did not say, Jonah, we're thinking about doing a campaign over in Nineveh. What do you think? He did not say, could you give me some input on the cultural significance of a Jewish prophet going there? He did not ask Jonah's opinion. He simply came to Jonah and he said, Jonah, listen up. I have three things for you to do. Arise, go to Nineveh, and cry out against it. How many of you wish God would be so direct with you? You know, sometimes we try to figure out what God wants us to do, and we're not really clear because it's caught up in the whole message of the Bible. But in this instance, God spoke to his prophet and gave him absolutely clear instructions as to what he should do. Now, before we talk about Jonah's disobedience, I want you to understand why this assignment was so difficult for him and why he didn't want to do it. Before Jeroboam came to the throne, Israel had been repeatedly attacked by the Assyrians. And Nineveh was the capital of Assyria. Their armies invaded again and again, and as a result, there was deep bitterness between the Jewish people and the Assyrians. Nineveh was the capital of Assyria, and it was an enormous city, home to hundreds of thousands of people, maybe the first mega city in the ancient world. And it was heavily fortified and powerful and feared. In modern geography, Nineveh sat near present-day Mosul, Iraq, placing it right in the heart of what is now the Middle East. Now, the people of Nineveh were idol worshippers, and according to this book, they were also exceedingly wicked. So wicked that their sin came up before God. In fact, the language of Scripture is vivid. Assyria was one of the cruelest and most violent empires in ancient history. Its kings recorded their victories by boasting of plains covered with corpses and cities burned to the ground. Enemies of the Assyrians were mutilated. Families were forced to parade with the severed heads of their loved ones. And prisoners were tortured and filleted alive. Their history has been described as gory and blood-curdling, a history as ever was. The cruelest people in the world. And we see some cruelty in today's world in some of the places we read about, the beheading of people and things of that nature, but Assyria was way beyond that. And God said to Jonah, in effect, I've had enough. I want you to go and cry out against them. And by chapter 3, we hear the message that Jonah was sent to preach. Here's what he preached. And Jonah began to enter the city on the first day's walk, and he cried out and said, yet 40 days, and Nineveh shall be overthrown. Now turn with me to chapter 4, verse 2, and you will understand why Jonah did not want to go to Nineveh and why he refused to go. So he prayed to the Lord, and he said, oh Lord, was not this what I said when I was still in my country? Therefore I fled to Tarshish, for I know that you are a gracious and merciful God, slow to anger and abundant in loving kindness, one who relents from doing harm. What is Jonah saying? He's saying, God, I knew it. I knew if I went over there and preached, you would forgive them. And I did not want that. I didn't want them to be forgiven and spared from judgment. I wanted them judged. I wanted them to feel the pain. I do not like them. God called Jonah to preach to the people he hated, and Jonah said, I'm not going to do it. Has God ever asked you to do something you didn't want to do? Well, you haven't been walking with him very long if that hasn't happened. Has he ever asked you to speak to somebody at work that you don't like? They need to be saved, but you don't really know for sure whether you want them to be saved. Now you understand Jonah a little better. He understood the instructions he was given in verse 1 of chapter 1. He understood them perfectly. They were unmistakably clear, but the Bible tells us Jonah would not have it. The direction to Jonah. Notice thirdly, the disobedience of Jonah. So we come to the disobedience of Jonah. This becomes the foundation for the rest of the whole book. And verse 3 sets the stage for everything that follows. Here's what it says. But Jonah arose to flee to Tarshish from the presence of the Lord. He went down to Joppa and found a ship going to Tarshish. So he paid the fare and went down into it to go with them to Tarshish from the presence of the Lord. Now that in itself is kind of foolish, isn't it? Jonah is going to run away from God. How in the world do you run away from God? Twice in this verse it says that Jonah was fleeing from the presence of the Lord. And the psalmist asks the same question. He says, where can I go from your spirit, God? Or where can I flee from your presence? If I ascend unto heaven, you're there. If I make my bed in hell, behold, you are there. I kind of wonder today as I preach this message if there might not be somebody here who's running away from God. God had his hand on your life telling you he wanted you to do something. You decided you'd run away. And it's a thankless task. Everywhere you go, he's already there when you get there. for he's the omnipresent God. I want you to notice something about Jonah's disobedience. First of all, it was deliberate. Verse 3 says, Jonah arose to flee to Tarshish from the presence of the Lord. When I say Jonah was deliberate in his disobedience, here's what I mean. When God told him to go and preach to the people of Nineveh, Jonah had some options. He could have stayed right where he was. He could have simply said, no, I'm not going. You might even respect that kind of honesty. But Jonah did not stay put. He did not merely refuse. He decided if he was not going where God sent him, he was going to go as far away as possible, and that's why he headed for Tarshish. You see, Tarshish represented the furthest western destination known in Jonah's day. And some believe it was in Spain, others place it along the western Mediterranean or the North African coast. But wherever it was, in Jonah's mind, it meant one thing. It was the furthest possible place from where God had called him to go. Jonah did not just disobey God in a small or passive way. God said, Jonah, I want you to go here. Jonah said, I'm not going here, I'm going there. And that is rebellion. And we still see it today. God gives direction, and instead of simply ignoring it, people run the opposite way as fast as they can. Jonah understood his responsibility. He knew exactly what God had called him to do. Some believe his deeper struggle was national pride. He knew what the Assyrians had done to his people, and he cared more about his nation than God's mission. We love our country, and rightly so, but our loyalty to God must always come first. Jonah got his priorities mixed up. His disobedience was deliberate. And then he was deceived in his disobedience. Jonah 1 verse 3 says, he went down to Joppa and found a ship going to Tarshish, and he paid the fare and went down into it. The second thing I've written down is that Jonah was deceived in his disobedience. That almost always goes along with refusing to do God's will. Let me put it simply. There will always be a ship waiting for you to take you away from the Lord. There will always be one. Instead of going to Nineveh, Jonah went down to Joppa, a coastal port city on the Mediterranean Sea. Joppa is modern-day Jaffa, Israel's main seaport, and it was about 75 miles south of Jonah's hometown in Galilee. When Jonah arrived in Joppa, there was a ship headed for Tarshish. That detail is important. Ships did not run on schedules those days. They arrived and departed when their business was finished. Jonah could easily have seen that ship and thought to himself, this must be the will of God. Here's a ship all ready for me. Everything's just perfect. I must be on the right track. But Jonah was not being guided by obedience. He was being deceived. And circumstances can be misleading. When we are running from God, it is easy to mistake an open door for God's approval. Jonah had a choice. On one side were his circumstances. On the other side was the clear word of God, who had already said, arise and go to Nineveh. That instruction could not have been clearer. So we must never allow our circumstances to override God's word. I've heard some people reason like that. I don't care how perfect it is. If it's against the word of God, don't do it, because you will end up on a journey of disillusionment and defeat. When someone chooses not to go God's way, the world will always provide an easy alternative, a ship ready to sail in the opposite direction. Thirdly, Jonah was doomed in his disobedience. Verse 3 says, so he paid the fare, went down into it to go with them to Tarshish from the presence of the Lord. This whole book that we're going to study for these next few weeks is about how much it cost to take the trip to Tarshish. Jonah paid a lot. He paid a heavy price to be disobedient. Some of you could stand up today and testify. You could say, Pastor, I learned how expensive it is not to do what God tells you to do. I've had that experience. Here's something interesting. The ship to Tarshish only went one way. There is no record of it ever coming back. The ships that take you away from the presence of the Lord are one-way journeys until God intervenes and brings you back some other way. I wrote something in the margin of my Bible some years ago when I was reading the book of Jonah. I don't even remember when I wrote it, but I remember when it hit me. Every time Jonah moved away from the presence of God, the direction was down. He went down to Joppa. He went down into the ship. They threw him down into the ocean. He went down into the deep. He went down into the belly of the fish, and the fish went down to the very depths of the sea. And some of you here today already know that when you walk away from the presence of the Lord, the direction is always down, down, down. Jonah is about to find out just how far down that path can take you. And so number four, Jonah was disciplined for his disobedience. Verse 4 says, "The Lord sent out a great wind on the sea, and there was a mighty tempest on the sea, so that the ship was about to be broken up." Remember where Jonah is at this point. He's running from God. He's on the ship. He thinks he's safe. He's headed toward Tarshish, so far away as he can get. In his mind, Nineveh is behind him. He doesn't have to think about it anymore. He thinks he's safe. Have you ever pictured God watching all of this from heaven? Almost as if he were leaning over the railing, looking down and saying, "Jonah, what are you doing? What are you doing now?" And then God acts. The Bible tells us that the Lord sent a great wind on the sea. God simply spoke and the calm was gone, and the sea suddenly erupted and the storm rose with such violence that the Bible says the ship was about to break in two. You can't run from God. When you do, you're not running toward freedom. You're running toward a storm. And that storm was not an accident. It did not come from bad weather or poor timing. It was a God storm. He sent it. The same God who told Jonah where to go now stood in his way. And there's both bad news and good news in that. The bad news is this. There is not any place where you can be safe if you're running from God. Not any place. He controls the wind, he controls the sea, and he will find you. He is the hound of heaven. But here's the good news. Doesn't this also show you how much God loved Jonah? God used the wind, he used the waves. He would even prepare a great fish to bring his prophet back to his senses and back home. God does this because he's the God of the second chance. One of the great messages of the book of Jonah is this one. "And the word of the Lord came to Jonah the second time." And we'll see that in a few verses. God doesn't give up on us, even though we stubbornly rebel against him. He's much more determined than we are. And he will follow us to bring us back. Aren't you grateful for that? I mean, the book of Jonah is really the story about second chances. Jonah failed the first time, but God wasn't finished with him. God would give him another opportunity, but not before he worked on his heart. Because if God had simply sent Jonah again without changing him, Jonah would have made the same mistake all over again. That is how God works with us. Sometimes people sail along on what feels like a calm, pleasant sea. They think they're getting away with something. They think they are outrunning God. Then the wind shifts and the storm rolls in, and they discover that God will not ignore rebellion forever. Because a child of God, you see, out of fellowship with God becomes deeply uncomfortable. Before knowing Christ, you see, you didn't really understand what joy and peace and fellowship were. But once you know him, when you choose to go south and God says for you to go north, life becomes really miserable. I don't think there's anything more miserable on the face of God's earth than somebody who's out of fellowship with God. If you're a Christian and you've been in fellowship with God and you're now not walking with him, you're miserable. God will keep applying the pressure. He will do whatever is necessary till you listen to his voice and you come back to him. And that is what the book of Jonah shows us. It reveals the incredible love of God for stubborn people who sometimes have to learn it the hard way. So God is going to take Jonah through a process. But do not miss the central message of this book. This is a book about the love and grace and faithfulness of a sovereign God. He knows you by name. You belong to him. And he takes care of his own. And if necessary, he will use whatever means it takes to bring you to a place of surrender to his will. I was reminded of a verse in the book of Hebrews that says, whoever the Lord loves, he chastens. If you're going through some chastening right now, it's not because God is mad at you. It's because God loves you, and he doesn't want you to keep going on the road toward destruction. You know what makes sense? What makes sense is simply saying, okay, God, I'll do it. I surrender. I will go and do what you want me to do, because once you say that, you discover something wonderful, and that is what God wants for you is always better than what you wanted for yourself. And you will wonder why in the world you didn't obey him the first time. When God says, arise and go, the wisest thing we can do is arise and go. On September 11th, 2001, Janelle McMillan was working on the 64th floor of the World Trade Center. When the first plane hit, she began descending the stairs with hundreds of others. Then the North Tower collapsed. Concrete and steel buried her under layers of debris. She couldn't move her legs. The air was heavy with dust and smoke, and fires burned all around. She drifted in and out of consciousness, unsure if anyone would ever find her again. In the darkness, she prayed, and she told God that if he saved her, she would give him her life and do his will. Hours later, a rescuer cut through the rubble, grabbed her hand and said, Janelle, I've got you. And she became the last living person pulled from ground zero after 27 hours. Later she said, being under the rubble, I knew that I had given my life to Jesus Christ that day. I had made that commitment with God that I will change my life and do his will. I think I'm here to tell a story and to do the will of God as well. Men and women, God doesn't always use a storm like Jonah's or a collapse like Janelle's to get our attention. Sometimes he just uses ordinary moments or quiet interruptions. But the question never changes. Will we run from God or will we return to God? That is what the book of Jonah teaches us. It teaches us the pain of running and the joy of returning. And each of us has that chance, that opportunity. Maybe you're here today and you know God's been after you to do something. Maybe you're not a Christian. Maybe God's been just bringing you in front of the gospel over and over again, and you know what's going on in your life. It's time to say yes. I can tell you, if you don't, the journey the other way is absolutely predictable. It always ends the same way. But the journey with God is an adventure upward toward his presence, and the joy of the journey is incredible. My question to you today is, which way are you running? Toward him or away from him? Only you can answer that question.
5: That's right. You're the only one who knows the answer to that. Are you running toward God or are you running away from him? In your heart, in the depths of your heart, you know the answer to that question. We'll have more of this as we go forward in this study. I think it gets more interesting as we go along, and we'll get greater insight into how this touches each one of us. Hey, don't forget, during this month, we're offering the calendar for 2027, and it's one of the most beautiful things that we do, designed specifically for you to have in your home at any place of display. You will be so proud to have this, and it's a 14-month calendar. That means it starts in November and goes all the way through December of 27. A place for you to put your appointments and notes for every day of the year. All kinds of scripture, wonderful things for you to meditate on. I'll read through the Bible schedule. It's all there. And this is yours for the asking when you send a gift of any size to Turning Point during the month of September. Do it today. Be sure to ask for the calendar when you do it. We'll see you right here tomorrow.
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6: God, where are you? I'm Shauna Beyer with you here at Moody Radio, and there are days in my life that I feel like God's really close, and there are days when it just seems like he's silent. But your feelings don't determine God's presence. The Bible uses the word chesed to describe God's love. Sally Lloyd-Jones in the Storybook Bible, which is an awesome book, by the way, she describes it this way. She says, it's God's never stopping, never giving up, unbreaking, always and forever love. It's not just a way that he feels about you. It's how he shows up in your life again and again. He keeps his promises. He stays. If you're wondering whether God has left you, the answer is a solid no. He said, I will never leave you. I will never forsake you. And he always keeps his promises. I don't know how you're feeling today. God might feel really far away in this moment. Don't measure God's faithfulness by your feelings. Measure it by his unchanging word.
7: There was a person that hurt me so bad that I wrote this email to them, and I couldn't wait to express all the things that they had done wrong.
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7: 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Do good to those who hurt you. Oh, I wanted to send it so bad.
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15: When the storms of life come, a gospel person drives the pylons of their foundation even deeper into the rock which holds them fast through the storms of life. The hardships and pressures of life serve to actually anchor and tether us increasingly to the person of Jesus, who is our only hope in life and death. Amen?
16: Welcome to Living Hope with Pastor Philip Miller. I'm Pastor Larry McCarthy, and we're so glad you've joined us today through this series on the Sermon on the Mount. You know, Pastor Philip, it really all boils down to one fundamental question. We are building our lives on what?
17: That's right. Yeah, so at the end of the Sermon on the Mount, you've got this beautiful imagery that Jesus leaves hanging in our minds, right? These two foundations, one on rock, one on sand. And the question is, when the storms come, which foundation will be revealed? And ultimately, it's the distinction that he's been making all through the Sermon on the Mount. The rock is Jesus and his way, his teaching, the way of grace available, where the kingdom of God is available to us through the finished work of Jesus Christ himself and the spirit that he's going to give us in the new covenant, or the self-righteous path that the Pharisees are teaching everyone to follow, where you've got to be good enough so you can sort of earn God's blessings and his good graces will be available to you. And so you're either building your life on Jesus or you're building your life on yourself and your own good works and to be able to present your self-righteousness to God. And Jesus is going to say only one of those will actually endure through the midst of the storms that will batter us in life when suffering and hardship and difficult, painful losses come into our lives. There's only one kind of foundation that can be resilient in the midst of all of that. And ultimately, the greatest storm of all is going to come when we die, or the end of time, when Jesus returns and we all stand before the judgment seat of God. Only one of those foundations will stand into eternity. And it's the one that's built on Jesus, the rock. And so that's the final point. Jesus is saying, where are you going to build your life? And that's where he leaves us.
16: Now, beloved, you want to make sure you stay tuned after the message today, because Pastor Philip is going to discuss with us some really practical application. Where do we draw the line between cultural Christianity and the true gospel? But now, let's go to the pulpit of the Moody Church for part three of the sermon, The Two Ways.
15: Friends, the sweet fruit of the gospel is a life of love. That's the healthy heart at the core of a gospel life. The heart that is full of religious moralism cannot help but bear the fruit of fear and pride. I know. I lived many years of my life in this. But a gospel heart, the tree that is full of the gospel, will always bear the fruit of love. It makes all the difference in the world. Jesus says, you will recognize them by their fruits. And it all comes out in the end. That's what Jesus says, verse 21. Not everyone who says to me, Lord, Lord, will enter into the kingdom of heaven, but the one who does the will of my Father who is in heaven. On that day, many will say to me, Lord, Lord, did we not prophesy in your name and cast out demons in your name and do mighty works in your name? And then I will declare to them, I never knew you. Depart from me, you workers of lawlessness. Where did this group of people go wrong? They have good theology. Lord, Lord, call Jesus Lord, good theology. They're earnest and sincere. Lord, Lord, when you repeat in Hebrew culture, it's to show earnestness and emphasis. They mean well. Lord, Lord. And they're doing all the right things. They've got impressive religious resumes. They've spoken the words of God. They've wielded spiritual authority. They've done mighty works in Jesus' name. You see, they're poster children for religious moralism. They've done it all. They're the best of the best. Their resume is on the top of the pile, and yet they're cast out. Where did they go wrong? Do you see, their problem is their religious moralism. That's their problem. They are bringing their own righteousness to the bar of judgment. Look what we did. We were so good, Jesus. We did so much. We're enough. Let us in. Their faith isn't in Jesus, you see. It's in themselves. They're resting not in his perfect righteousness, but in their own filthy righteousness. They're standing not in grace, but on their own merits. And Jesus says, oh, I never knew you. Depart from me, you workers of lawlessness. All your righteousness is unlawful to the core. If you'd come to me, I would have known you. If you had believed in me, I would be enough for you. If you had fallen on my mercy, I would hold you fast. For this is the will of my Father, that everyone who looks on the Son and believes in him should have eternal life, and I will raise him up on the last day. John 6:40. And notice, friends, that those who are welcomed into the kingdom of heaven, they don't even say a word, do they? They don't even say a word. They don't plead their case. Because what case is there to plead? They know they are great sinners. And their righteousness is filthy rags. And so they have nothing to say for themselves. All they can do is look to Jesus. And Christ opens the door for his own. Do you see this? And they walk into the kingdom of heaven clothed with a righteousness that exceeds that of the scribes and Pharisees, because by grace, through faith in Christ, they have been clothed in the righteousness of God himself, and they enter into the kingdom of heaven because they belong to Jesus. And not only is the gospel life at the very end of time, it is life here and now, which is where Jesus ends. Verse 24, everyone then who hears these words of mine and does them will be like a wise man who built his house on the rock. And the rain fell and the floods came and the wind blew and beat on that house, and it did not fall because it had been founded on a rock. And everyone who hears these words of mine and does not do them will be like a foolish man who built his house on the sand. And the rain fell, the floods came, the winds blew and beat on that house, and it fell. And great was the fall of it. Friends, when the storms of life come and beat against the life of a religious moralist, their world collapses. Religious moralists cannot handle the storms of life. Think about it. If you've got this transactional thing going with God, where you're good and then he blesses you, you bring your goodness and then he brings his blessings. It's a transaction. The moment the storms of life hit you and you get sick or you go through a breakup or you lose some income or you face rejection, as soon as the blessings aren't coming, there are only two explanations for the situation. Either God broke his end of the deal, right? You've been good and he's not blessing you. He's dropping the ball, in which case you have a theological crisis. Or you've broken your end of the deal. And apparently there's something wrong with you. And you wouldn't be suffering like this unless you had done something really bad. And so it puts you into a personal crisis of faith. And either way, your religious moralism stops working. Your formula doesn't account for the data. The foundation of your life gives way. You see that? But when the storms of life come and beat on a gospel person, it's a radically different experience. I may get sick, and that's tough. But I know that Jesus has already healed me of the ultimate sickness and disease of sin and death, and I am forever secure in his arms. I may go through a breakup, and that hurts, but I know that I have the everlasting love of a God who will never let me go. I may lose income, and that's painful, but I can take refuge in the reality that that I have an inheritance waiting for me that will never perish, spoil, or fade, that is kept in heaven for me. I may face rejection, which hurts tremendously, but I can run to the reality that the one person whose opinion matters most in the universe has already accepted me, and he calls me friend. You see what a difference it makes? When the storms of life come, a gospel person drives the pylons of their foundation even deeper into the rock which holds them fast through the storms of life. The hardships and pressures of life serve to actually anchor and tether us increasingly to the person of Jesus, who is our only hope in life and death. Amen? It's radically different. Religious moralism versus the gospel of Jesus. Radically different. It's running all the way through this conclusion. Do you see it, this contrast? Religious moralism and the gospel of Jesus. Now, finally and quickly, what's at stake? What's at stake? What difference does it make? The way of the Pharisees versus the way of Jesus. Religious moralism versus the gospel of Jesus. One way looks broad and easy, but it ends in destruction. You get eaten alive. The fruit is rotten. There's no kingdom in the end. And the storms of life will wipe you out. Or this hard, narrow way leads to life. And there's a guide you can follow, and the fruit is life-giving, and the kingdom of heaven opens wide, and the storms of life will secure your soul even more deeply. Friends, in the end, it's the difference between an impermanent life and an indestructible life. An impermanent life and an indestructible life. Here at the end of the Sermon on the Mount, Jesus presents us with the two ways. Which gate will you choose? Which guide will you follow? Which fruit will you eat? Which righteousness will you pursue? Which foundation will you build? There's two ways to live. Which one will you take?
16: This is Living Hope with Pastor Philip Miller. I'm Pastor Larry McCarthy. And beloved, we never take for granted the people who make Living Hope possible. If you'd like to give a gift today, we have a resource we'd be excited to share with you. 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We're so glad you've joined us today as we explore building our lives on Christ. Now, Pastor, in the sermon, we talk about cultural Christianity, but I want to make sure we're all on the same page because this is so important. Take a minute, define it for us. What's cultural Christianity, and why is that not the path we want to be on?
17: Yeah. So it's interesting, you know, in our country, we have what we call cultural Christianity. It's sort of the, well, I must be a Christian because that's my family and we kind of grew up that way. And so I'm not anything else. I'm Christian. But it may not really be a deep part of my life. So I might go to church a couple times a year. I might, try to do some good things. I might read my Bible on occasion, but basically what I'm trying to do is just be a good person, and good people get good lives and God's blessing. And so like, I'm going to do whatever I need. That's what I really want. I want a good life and I want a good, well-adjusted experience in life. I want blessings from God. I want him to prosper me. I want things to work out well. And so if I've got to be a little bit of good and throw that God's way, to get his blessings, that's what I'll do. And so I'll just give him a nod, you know.
16: So, what's the problem?
17: Well, the problem is it's not going all the way down. It's not actually coming from our hearts. It's not changing who we are. We're not fundamentally being remade in the image of Christ through the power of the indwelling Holy Spirit. And it's superficial. It's just like a superficial transactional relationship with God. And it's so much of kind of like what the Pharisees were pitching. Just be good, get blessings from God. It'll all work out. That's what God's after. And Jesus is saying, no. You need a righteousness that goes beyond the scribes and Pharisees. It goes all the way down, all the way deep, transforms your heart so that your everything in your life starts to change. Everything in the Sermon on the Mount is about this deep transformation that Jesus wants to bring into our lives and our hearts. And that's what he's offering us at the end. He's saying, I have a two paths, two ways to go. You can keep going in the superficial, transactional, do good to get blessed thing, but it's not going to end well for you. It's not going to yield good fruit. It's not going to endure under suffering and loss and hardship. Or you can pivot. You can repent because the kingdom of God is at hand, and you can drive the pylons of your trust, not in yourself, but down into me in the person of Jesus Christ. And I will be enough for you. I'll be your rock and your sure foundation. I'll be your substitute. I'll be your righteousness. And then now that I'm in your life and this Holy Spirit is transforming you, it's a whole new way of living. And the righteousness that comes out of your life as fruit will be pleasing to God, not because you're doing it to try to earn acceptance, but because it's flowing from the acceptance you've already received in me. Mm-hmm. That's where the kingdom of God is at.
16: That transformation now becomes the thing that actually enables and motivates you, not faking it and just going along. That is so important. It sounds like there's a level of self-reflection that's really necessary here to let God examine our hearts through the truth of his word. But I think our listeners certainly could benefit. We got some indicators, some practical things that we can offer them today to help them evaluate your faith of where you are. Are you relying on self-righteousness or not?
17: Yeah. Well, that's the diagnostic question. Am I trusting in my own righteousness to earn favor with God, or am I trusting in the finished work of Christ, his righteousness alone, and from that acceptance, living my life? That's the big pivot. And I think it's helpful, a couple things to think through if you're trying to diagnose your own heart and say, where is this in my own life? If you're living for your own self-righteousness, if that's the basis before God in your mind, it's, I've got to be good so God will love me. What you're going to find is that you're on a roller coaster of emotions. So like when you're doing well, you're going to fly high and you're going to be really proud of the goodness in your life. You're going to think, God, man, you must be so impressed with me right now. You know, you'll feel really good about yourself. But then when you fail, that the roller coaster goes all the way down to the other side. And now you're in the valley and you're in this like self-loathing space where you just beat yourself up constantly because you failed and sinned. And you're trying to like distance yourself from your failures, and you just beat on yourself so hard. So you end up in over self-confidence and then over self-rejection. And you have these high highs and low lows. And that's an indicator that you're actually looking to your own performance, your own righteousness before God. That's how you know where you stand. And so that's why you can't stand anywhere, because it's constantly fluctuating. And so that's a really insecure place to live. But if your righteousness is in Christ,
16: okay,
17: when you do well, you can be pleased, but you won't be self-confident. And when you're failing, you can be discouraged and sad about it, but it won't drive you to existential despair because you're not, your righteousness is not built on that. Your righteousness is in Christ. You stand in his finished work and by grace in the presence of God. So you don't, you get off the crazy train a little bit, not so many highs, not so many lows. You're much more even keel. You're still fluctuating in your performance, but because your performance is not what makes you right with God, you have a steady, abiding place to rest. And that gives you confidence and courage before God. And so that's a huge distinction. And then I think the other one is, how do you handle suffering when it comes into your life? If hard things come into your life and you think, well, I've been a good person.
12: And they will.
17: It will come. It throws you into a theological tizzy because if you're a moralistic person and you're trying to earn your way toward God, if something bad comes into your life, either God doesn't like me and I've been good and he's not holding up his end of the deal, this whole thing's bunk, or it's my fault. I sinned. I did something wrong. That's why God's sticking it to me. But either way, you see how, again, it just throws us into these really bad categories. But if Jesus is for me and his grace is sufficient and I stand in his finished work, when hard things come into my life, it presses me closer to him. I say, Jesus, I need you more. I know you, there's no condemnation for those who are in Christ Jesus. This is my life and I'm trusting you in the midst of it and your grace is sufficient. And it's not about my performance, but it's about what you're doing to purify me and make me holy. And so I run to you. And so all of a sudden, it's not an existential threat. It presses me deeper into the Lord. So I think those are good diagnostic tests for us.
16: Brother, I have to believe that people are listening to you today and some of them are saying, I'm not there. I don't have that relationship. I'm on the wrong path. I try to do things that are good, but I'm not motivated from a transformed heart. How do we encourage them today?
17: Yeah. So, you know, we all know when we come to the Lord, we've got to lay down our sin,
16: yes,
17: repent, right? But we've also got to lay down all the good things we do, all the righteousness that's filthy rags that has been our false foundation. If I'm trusting in my own goodness before God to earn his favor, that's an idol. I'm trusting in who I am, not in Jesus. And so I've got to learn to lay down my goodness, actually, the good things I've done that have been shot through. My righteousness is filthy rags. I've got to lay it down and grab a hold of true righteousness, which is found in Jesus and Jesus alone. So we admit we're sinners. We believe on the Lord Jesus Christ. We commit ourselves to him and we lay down our righteousness and our sins so we can grab a hold of Jesus and Jesus alone. That's where we go. And we got to remember, this is life, not just forever in heaven when we get to go to glory, but this means life right here, right now in the abiding presence of Christ in the kingdom of God that is right here. It's at hand. And we get to live in the power of the Spirit every single day. That's abundant life.
16: Amen, brother. Amen. Now, beloved, listen, if you've made a decision for Jesus today, we want to pray with you and for you. Won't you reach out to us at Living Hope? We'd love to hear from you and celebrate with you the new life that you are going to have now walking with Jesus. What a promise, beloved. Abundant life, not just someday in glory, but right here, right now in the abiding presence of Christ. And if the Lord has met you today and you've begun that new life walking with Jesus, won't you reach out to us at Living Hope? And we'd love to send you some free resources to help you take your first steps with the Savior. 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

0: I'm Shauna Beyer with you here at Moody Radio. The other day, I was praying with friends of mine, and a colleague's name came to mind. I really don't know why. I have no idea what's going on in this guy's world. I hadn't talked to him in quite a while, but I trusted it was the Lord, so I went ahead and I prayed for him. I asked that God would give him wisdom from heaven. So later that week, I ran into him, and I said, "Hey, I prayed for you earlier this week." And he said, "What day was that?" And it turns out that exact same day that God prompted me to pray, he had to take the day off work to deal with a personal crisis. I didn't know that, but God did. And God cares, and he cared enough to have me pray for this guy and his circumstances. Doesn't that just not make you love him so much more? The God of the universe knows exactly what you're up against, and it matters to him, and he cares about you, and he prompts other people to pray for you, and he prompts you to pray for other people. So when somebody's name comes to mind randomly, pray for them.
1: I don't know. It just doesn't feel like home anymore.
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1: That was the comment I got from a 35-year-old woman who was reflecting on her holiday visit with her family. 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All of that made home feel foreign. 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Acknowledge that change is hard, talk about it, and remind them that what hasn't changed is your love for them. 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
9: You know, if you're studying scripture, your obvious goal is to understand what the text says. What's the best way to do this? And what's the best way that is intended for us to understand scripture? I'm going to talk with Patrick Schreiner about how you can use ancient ways of reading the Bible to understand what it says, how it fits into the historical time it was written, and what it says about Christ and how ultimately it can impact our very lives. 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

0: When you read in the Bible about the return of Christ, do you find yourself reading it like it's a mystery, trying to decipher hidden clues, to discover secret answers? All through church history, there have been many who have tried to pinpoint the exact timing of Christ's return. And today on Truth for Life, Alistair Begg explains why that kind of curiosity is futile. And he shares what our main concern ought to be.
1: Our view of the end of the world is going to be inevitably directly related to our view of the beginning of the world. It is impossible to have a view of how it will conclude that it is not directly related to our view of how it's begun. And so to address the issue of the end of the age and the return of Jesus Christ is to recognize that the convictions with which the Christian affirms these truths are directly related to our understanding of the whole of history and indeed the origin of history itself. And in this respect, the Christian stands apart from so much that is contemporary thinking in relationship to why we're here, where we're going, and whether it matters at all. The ancient world tended to view the events of human life from the perspective of kind of astral phenomenon or cosmic significance. In other words, they looked up into the heavens and they sought to see in the movement of the planets and the stars the explanation for what was actually happening to them at a particular moment in time. And interestingly, there are many of our contemporaries who are doing the very same thing, who are seeking to explain contemporary existence in light of cosmic and astral factors. For example, the One Woman play featuring Lily Tomlin's The Search for Signs of Intelligent Life in the Universe has Lily Tomlin as the bag lady Trudy in some of the opening scenes expressing her concern and worries about life. And at one point she says, "I worry about my place in the cosmic scheme of things." And then she says, "I worry that there is no cosmic scheme of things." And many people ended last evening here in Cleveland and have awakened to a new day with a sort of sense of futility that settles over their minds, which they cannot fully explain. And it is directly related to their view of history, the way in which they view time's origins and the way in which they view its conclusions. For some, they see history simply in terms of repetitive cycles, significant only within a specific culture or within a specific civilization, if there's any significance to it at all. And again, the sneaking suspicion is, in the minds of many, that there is no significance to it at all. That we're born by chance, we eke out an existence in a sort of purposeless fashion, and then we die and go to who knows where and probably to nowhere at all. The Greeks determined that probably the best way to view history was largely to ignore it altogether. They saw nothing of perpetual and abiding significance in really very much at all. And indeed, they were the masters of mythology, having let go of history. You say, well, that's a long way removed from today. No, not really. They were full of not only the Stoic people who distanced themselves from any sense of feeling, but they were also populated largely by people with an Epicurean approach to life, which seems like a large phrase and somewhat removed until we reduce it to the words of Chris Christopherson: "Yesterday is dead and gone, and tomorrow's out of sight. Help me make it through the night. I don't care about yesterday, I don't care about tomorrow, I only care about right now. Because yesterday has no significance, tomorrow has no significance, the only thing that has significance is right in this very moment." Now it is left then up to the Hebrew prophets in the Old Testament and the apostles in the New Testament to address the issue of history from a radically different perspective. The Jewish mind understood perfectly that the Creator God is in charge of history, that he decisively works in all the events of human history, that he is responsible for its origin, and he will in turn be responsible for its conclusion. Carl Henry, one of the best and brightest theologians of the 20th century, puts it in this way in one of his books. The Bible, throughout, insists that God the Creator holds mankind eternally accountable for every thought, word, and deed, and that each successive generation moves towards a final future in which the God not only of creation, but also of redemption and judgment, will consummate human history in the light of his divine offer of salvation. Now, it is not too difficult to understand why it then is that contemporary men and women, with all of our bad deeds, poor words, and dirty thoughts, would rather not have a view of history that was moving towards that kind of encounter, but instead would choose to believe that history is cyclical and go on a peculiar search for our own particular karma, rather than to believe what the Bible says, that it is linear and that we're moving towards a destination. Now, you see, it is this issue which is forcibly brought to us in the return of Jesus Christ, because the Christian recognizes that the God who acted in history and still acts in history is going to draw matters to a close as he intended. And that's why here in chapter 5 of 1 Thessalonians, Paul once again addresses the issue of the return of Jesus Christ. This is very, very important for those of you who are students of history, either in high school or in college, whatever it might be. The Secretary for Education I saw on television arguing the merits and demerits of the contemporary approach to the teaching of history in public schools. And at issue was the matter that some are complaining that we are dragging up the bad parts of American history, focusing on them and not highlighting the glory days of the last 200 years or so. And while that may be a genuine concern, I haven't really considered it very much. The greater concern is this: that young people are being taught history within a framework of total godlessness, so that their explanation of and interpretation of events has to do with the immediacy of the moment, not the legitimacy of a right decision and the illegitimacy of a wrong decision, because absent a Creator God who has established a moral law, there is no right or wrong decision. There is only pragmatism. And so I dialogue with my children as they come home from school, and it becomes increasingly apparent to me that without a view of God who began it, God who sustains it, and God who concludes it, history is pretty well a futile exercise, and certainly at the graduate level of study, because it started no place, it is no place, and it's going no place. So you understand why people say history teaches us? That history teaches us nothing. But when we read our Bibles, we discover the reverse to be the case. Now, I say to you again that our view of the return of Jesus Christ, how the end will be, is directly related to our view at the beginning. And the return of Jesus Christ is at the very forefront of emphasis in the New Testament. 1 in 25 verses in the New Testament deals with the issue of the return of Jesus Christ. Of the 260 chapters, 318 mentions are found to the return of Jesus Christ. A fellow by the name of Olson puts it very succinctly when he writes, "Ever since the first days of the Christian church, evangelicals have been, quotes, looking for that blessed hope and the glorious appearing of the great God and our Savior Jesus Christ. They may," he said, "have disagreed as to its timing and to the events on the eschatological calendar. However, all are agreed that the final solution to the problems of this world is in the hands of the King of Kings, who will someday make the kingdoms of this world his very own." That's the issue. All are agreed that the final solution to the problems of this world is in the hands of the King of Kings. Not in the hands of the United Nations. Not in the hands of Washington, D.C. Not in the hands of Peking. But in the hands of the King of Kings. The Lord God Omnipotent reigns. It doesn't always seem so, but says Scripture, it is so. Now, says Paul, let me pick up this issue of the way things are going to wrap up, and let me address you on three lines. You notice the way he ends chapter 4. He has given instruction concerning the dead in Christ, how those who are still alive will not precede them at the return of Jesus Christ. And he ends up chapter 14 by saying, in light of all that I've just said to you, encourage one another with these words. And you can just imagine that in the course of dialogue, there would be those who would respond to Paul and say, well, yeah, we understand that, and that's all very well and good, but Paul, come on now, let's get down to the heart of the matter. Let's get to the details of the matter. Let's get our diaries out, let's get our calendars out, and let's talk times, and let's talk dates. Because if there is anything of significance in terms of the return of Jesus Christ, then surely it is related to times and dates. We need Paul to have an accurate chronology. And what Paul is about to say, and what I'm about to show you, is that Paul's answer is, you don't need an accurate chronology, you need a biblical theology. For a preoccupation with chronology minus theology will give you nothing else than a mythology. And it is mythology which has filled the minds of people over the last 200 years and more in relationship to the issues of the end of the age and the coming of the Lord Jesus. And I'll show you something of that in a moment or two. Paul declares in this section, if I can summarize it, that the Thessalonians needed to hear, and we need, and every age needs it reiterated for us, that the real issue is not knowing the date. The real issue is staying alert. The real issue is staying alert. Now let's address this matter of curiosity, beginning in verse 1. Now, brothers, about times and dates, we do not need to write to you. You really don't need written instruction on this matter, says Paul. Why not? Well, because he had already addressed it with them. He had already spoken to them. He had already preached and founded the church in Thessalonica, and in the course of his instruction, there is no possibility that he would have left out the vitally important information concerning the return of Jesus Christ. And in doing so, he would have made clear what he makes much of once again, verse 2, for you know very well that the day of the Lord will come like a thief in the night. Nobody knew the date. Nobody could know the date. Therefore, it was idle for them to spend their time focusing on the date. And yet, if you think of the first five books that come to your mind in relationship to the return of Jesus Christ, I can guarantee you that four out of the five all have something to do with the time or the date. And I say to you, look, brothers and sisters, about times and dates, we do not need to write to you. Now, let me reinforce this by turning you to a number of portions in the New Testament. Matthew 24, first of all, and verse 44. You must also be ready, this is Jesus speaking, because the Son of Man will come at an hour when you do not expect him. Murray McShane, who died at 29 as the Presbyterian minister of, I think, St. Peter's in Dundee, it goes from my mind for a moment, used to, in his Bible study on a Wednesday night, take the group that was in front of them and go around them and ask them the question, do you think Jesus Christ will come today? And the answers would be various, but most of the time the answer was, no, I don't think he'll come today. And then he would quote Matthew 24, 44. You also must be ready because the Son of Man will come at an hour when you do not expect him. So the fact that you expect him doesn't make it any sooner, and the fact that you don't expect him doesn't push it any further back. Mark and chapter 13. one gospel up, Matthew, Mark, and chapter 13, and verse 32. No one knows about that day or hour, not even the angels in heaven, nor the Son, but only the Father. Okay? Now, you don't need anything more than a sixth grade education to understand that verse. No one knows about that day or hour, not even the angels in heaven, nor the Son, but only the Father. Hey, tell us about times and dates. I'm going to tell you about times and dates. Forget times and dates. But you're wasting your time on that and other stuff. The reason being, it's not the issue. If it were the issue, you would have a different verse 2, different verse 3, and a different verse 4. Now, about the times and dates, Paul would have said, let me give it to you real clear. Let me give it to you, A, B, C, and 1, 2, 3. Instead, he says, now about times and dates, there is a curiosity to be avoided. Because Jesus said, no one knows, not the angels, not me, only my Father. Therefore, to spend our time gazing in crystal balls in relationship to this is a dumb idea. Acts chapter 1, the disciples at the time of the ascension, Acts chapter 1. And verse 6, so when they met together, they asked him, Lord, are you at this time going to restore the kingdom to Israel? Lord, are we going to wrap it up now? After all, you were dead, buried, raised, you're back. Is it all going to come together? Look at the reply. It is not for you to know the times or dates the Father has set by his own authority. But you will receive power when the Holy Spirit comes on you, and you will be my witnesses. You notice something? Their preoccupation is, now, are you going to set up the kingdom? Is it all going to end now? Is it all going to be fine and wonderful and put together? Jesus said, no, it's not for you to know the times or the dates, but it is for you to evangelize the world. You see that? He says, you don't go sit on a hill and get your calculators out and start working this stuff out. Get off the hill, get into the streets, the valleys, the shops, the thoroughfares, the restaurants, the laboratories, and tell everyone the good news that Jesus Christ has come. That's the issue. Don't allow your curiosity to sideline you. Now, back in 1 Thessalonians 5, having said this in verse 1, he gives an illustration in verse 2. For you know very well that the day of the Lord will come like a thief in the night. Like a thief in the night. Jesus uses the exact same illustration in Matthew 24. Peter picks it up and uses it in 2 Peter 3. The thief in the night comes secretly. And there are actually three words I want to give to you that will help you to avoid the curiosity factor. And the first word is that word secret. Secret. The thing about a burglar, and you'll know this if your home has been burgled, and ours has, not here, but in somewhere else, burglars don't tell you when they're coming, by and large. They do not make advance announcement of their arrival. You don't go to your mailbox and pick up a postcard that says, Dear Sir and Madam, just to let you know that Tuesday after next, we will be burgling your house sometime around 2 a.m. Thought you'd like to know. No, that would be a dumb burglar did that. If you ask me afterwards, I'll tell you about a very skillful burglar who did send a note to somebody, but it's an unnecessary aside, but it's an interesting and funny story. But the burglar, as a burglar, does not give advance notice. And that's why Jesus says, Matthew 24, 36, of that day and hour knoweth no man, and in the same way as a burglar comes secretly, so I will come. And Paul says, you know this very well. Now, despite the fact that you know it very well, he says you're still all tied up in times and dates and seasons. Every generation has decided to become preoccupied with the issues that Jesus said not to get preoccupied about. For example, in the 18th century, or the late 17th century in Scotland, there was a gentleman by the name of John Napier, a mathematician. Some of you will know his name. He's the guy who invented logarithms. And he used his logarithmic formula to project the date of the return of Jesus Christ, which he set mathematically at 1700. Now, between 1688 and 1700, his book went through 23 editions. Tremendous interest in it. Since 1700, it has not been selling particularly well. I was brought up in the 60s with the late great Planet Earth. Explained the whole of the 1960s to me. Explained the emergence of the common market. Explained how locusts were helicopters and goodness knows was what else. It was the biggest selling book in airport bookstores in America. And most of it is totally fatuous as of today. Everybody's still around not reading it. It's secret. Secondly, it's sudden. It's sudden. That's verse 3. While people are saying peace and safety, destruction will come on them suddenly. Suddenly. The suddenness of it all is made much of in the gospel records too. Again, back in Matthew 24, to which we would turn frequently. Matthew 24 and verse 26, and we quoted this last week. So if anyone tells you there he is out in the desert, don't go out. Or here he is in the inner rooms, don't believe it. Why not? Because of verse 27. For as the lightning that comes from the east is visible even in the west, so will be the coming of the Son of Man. In other words, it is going to come with dramatic suddenness. Now you'll notice the juxtaposition here between these two pictures. The thief comes suddenly and unexpectedly. That's the strategy of the burglar. But for a lady, labor pains are not unexpected. They're expected. In relationship to the burglar, his return is sudden and unexpected. In relationship to the pregnant woman, the birth pangs are sudden and unavoidable. So we know two things then. We know that it is secret, we know that it is sudden and unexpected, but also at the same time unavoidable.
0: We must stay alert. That's a timely biblical warning from Alistair Begg on Truth for Life. We'll hear the rest of the message tomorrow. As we watch and wait for Christ's return, it is important for us to stay connected with Him through His Word and through prayer. And when it comes to praying, if you're like me, you may find that your prayer is often for immediate needs, things like better health or a new job. But that's not what the Apostle Paul prayed for. In his book, Pray Big, Learn to Pray Like an Apostle, Alistair unpacks Paul's prayers for the believers in Ephesus to examine how he prayed, what he prayed for, and how often he prayed. And what you'll discover as you read this book is that Paul's prayer was for God to move in big, sweeping ways for His glory and for His kingdom. We'd love to help you pray like the Apostle Paul, so we're making Pray Big available as a free audiobook today. 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Thanks for listening today. When Jesus suddenly returns, will your response be different from your unbelieving neighbors? Join us tomorrow to find out why it should be and how His return should affect how we're living right now. The Bible teaching of Alistair Begg is furnished by Truth for Life, where the learning is for living.
2: They studied her every move because they wanted to be able to do what she does. And it made me wonder, is that the way that I study the life of Jesus? I'm Shauna Beyer with you here at Moody Radio on this Wednesday. So I'm listening to this interview. It's Brené Brown and Adam Grant. They're interviewing Rebecca Lowe about the World Cup. And they told her that they watched film on her like the athletes watch film of the game. And they pointed out how, oh man, she's so clever in the way that she leads the room, how she brought out the best in everyone. And it was obvious that they admired her for sure. But they wanted to be able to do what she does. They studied her because they want to be like her. And I couldn't help but thinking, is this the way that I study scripture? Do I look at the life of Jesus? Do I see how, wow, in that conversation with the woman at the well, he really spoke truth, but he did it in such a loving way. And do I take what I see in him and practice it in my own conversations, in my own life? Actually, I think that's what Christianity is supposed to be. It's not only knowing God intimately, it's becoming like him daily.
0: So, did George Washington apologize over that first battle at Fort Duquesne? Hi, this is Dave Zanotti. Let's talk about it today on the Public Square. Oh, who cares, you might be saying. Well, a lot of people care today because lots of people are watching a film, Young Washington. And this is not a backhanded attempt to compliment the film or to criticize the film. It's just to be honest. And honesty is required by people who study and publish on George Washington, the general, as he's best known. The general has an amazing career. And we talk about that career with William B. Allen, who by far is the most esteemed scholar in Washington that we've ever found. And we talk about that on the long format broadcast of the Public Square and hope you'll go there and visit. But one thing that even at my level of scholarship on this and authorship, which compared to Dr. Allen's is like a grain of sand, is I never read anything in which George Washington apologized and expressed such profound regret to the point of resignation because he was forced to surrender at the first battle at Fort Duquesne. His forces were overmatched and he was forced to surrender. And I went back to the record and I tried to find it again after watching the movie. And I found, in fact, that John Marshall in his autobiography, yes, that John Marshall, in his biography of Washington, it talks about Washington being esteemed for the courage that he exhibited in that moment and actually commended by both the British and the colonists alike. And I thought, well, that doesn't make sense. So I asked Dr. Allen about it, and he said, yeah, that's correct. He didn't apologize. He was actually viewed as quite courageous in that moment. So why did the movie make it out like this was this moment of tremendous conversion because Washington had failed? When, by and large, yes, he surrendered, but that wasn't the end of the story. We'll talk more tomorrow about this on the Public Square.
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11: Today's program has been pre-recorded, so our phone lines are not open. Well, hey there, folks. Welcome to another exciting edition of Equipped with Chris Brooks. I am so glad you've tuned in today. We've been praying for you. Why don't you strap on your seatbelt? We're going to navigate through the contours of culture, as always, with the lens of the biblical worldview on. But before we do that, let me remind you that this is the day that the Lord has made. He has given it as a gift so that you and I might rejoice and be glad in it. So let's do just that. Let's follow the words of the Apostle Paul. Let's rejoice in the Lord always. And again, I say rejoice. And with that, I welcome you into what will be hopefully a very encouraging edition of Equip. That's our goal each and every day. Today, we're going to continue our focus on encouraging pastors, church leaders, and ministry workers. You know, serving in a local church or a missions setting or parachurch organizational setting can be a beautiful thing, full of wonderful stories of impact, life transformation, and just honestly the joy of seeing God use you in mission with him. But it can also come with a tremendous cost to your mental, emotional, and yes, even spiritual health. Today, I want to help a segment of the church, a segment of church leaders that are often overlooked. In particular, we're talking about pastors and leaders of small churches or smaller congregations. Now, these churches may be small in size, but certainly not in impact. As a matter of fact, I think the case can be rightfully made that pastors who are leading smaller congregations are the backbone of American Christianity and Christianity around the world. The average church size in America is somewhere between 75 and 100 people. And so it is important for us to understand and never make the mistake between congregational size and impact. But what is also true is that we are living in a mega church world. And because we live in a mega church culture, it's so easy to overlook pastors who pastor small congregations. And if you are the pastor of a congregation that is smaller in size, then the odds are you're carrying a pretty heavy load, a pretty significant burden is on your shoulders. Just about every pastor I know knows what it's like to be expected to be a theologian, a counselor, the head of your own finance department, someone who helps to fill in the construction and facilities needs when necessary around the church. But if you're pastoring a larger church, oftentimes there are a number of people you can enlist to help you with that process. But when you're pastoring a smaller congregation, who do you enlist? Who do you turn to? Now, this doesn't mean that there isn't joy there, but there are unique risks to your mental, spiritual, and emotional health. And today, we want to help you. So if you're a pastor of a smaller congregation around the country, today is your day. We're going to be looking at a powerful book that I believe is so necessary for the day and age that we live in. It's called Pastoring the Small Church, Remaining Faithful in a Big Church World. And it's written by a good friend of mine, Dr. Eric Moore. Dr. Moore is the assistant professor and chair of the Practical Ministries Department at Moody Theological Seminary, Michigan campus. He is also the pastor and co-founder of Tree of Life Bible Fellowship Church in Southfield, Michigan, and he's my guest today. How you doing, Dr. Moore?
12: I'm doing great, Chris. How are you doing?
11: Man, it's so good to hear your voice. I'm doing well, but like most pastors, I've been overwhelmed lately at the stories that I'm hearing of pastoral burnout, pastors who feel overwhelmed. Oftentimes, this burnout will lead to moral failings or maybe even physical breakdown. And more recently, stories that I've heard over the past year of the number of pastors who have not only withdrawn from ministry, but even those who have made the ultimate step of taking their own lives and suicide right. being real. Talk a little bit about your burden for pastors and the challenges that you're seeing pastors of all church sizes face in this hour.
12: Yeah, I think that we are kind of at an epidemic stage. There is so many things going on in our world that grab our attention, and we seem to be bombarded 24/7. It's not like pastoring back in the 1950s, where you didn't have the internet, you didn't have Wi-Fi, you didn't have all these different media to be able to pull and grab at you at the same time. And so trying to stay focused on what the main thing is, and at the same time getting tweets at 2 o'clock in the morning and yeah. phone calls and Facebook and things. And then not only that, you have the danger of actually believing some of the things that are written about you on social media. And they aren't always good things. They aren't always good things. So we're kind of in a crucible now like never before.
13: I want folks to know that we're going to take your calls today. We're going to interact around your calls. In particular, if you're a pastor or a leader of a church that has a smaller congregation, we want to care for you. We want to encourage you, maybe pray for you or answer your questions. Dr. Moore, this is a deeply personal matter for you. In addition to writing this book, you've dedicated your life, both in the classroom and in the pulpit, to leading a church, as well as caring for future church leaders. Why have you done that?
12: Yeah, well, it was a burden on my heart. God called me to plant a church and to pastor it. And as a result, God also opened up the door, the opportunity for me to teach at Moody Theological Seminary, which was a blessing. And more as I would see these young students, these seminarians come in and their desire was to pastor or to plant churches, I had some experience to realize that, man, they have no idea what they're in for, right? I mean, it's one thing to study Greek and Hebrew and yes. church history, and all those things are good and they are important. Let me tell you, I believe that they are important.
13: Yes.
12: But boy, we live in a culture where things are coming at you, and so you have to be a student of your culture. And so I've just had a burden to make sure that these pastors start off right and continue right, and to continue to try to support them in any way I can.
13: Yeah, I'm so grateful for you doing that. And theological training is important, but I think so often we overlook the importance of mental and emotional care and well-being as well. We have created a culture within the evangelical church in which doctrinal fidelity is really, really important, but emotional health seems to still be a topic that doesn't get enough attention. Why do you think that is?
12: Yeah, I think we lived in a culture at one time, well, we would call it modernity, where if you had all the right answers, everything would work out for you. And, right? I mean, if you got the right answer, that'll take care of everything, and everything was motivated by logic. And yes. so that works to a point, but the thing of it is, God did not make us just to be a brain. Yeah. We are holistic. We have emotions, yes. Feelings. We have all these psychological aspects of us, and a lot of times those things have not been addressed even in the pastor's life. And so he is deceived into thinking that, man, as long as I know God's word, I'm teaching God's word, I'm preaching God's word, everything will work out okay for me.
13: Wow.
12: But there's a number of one another verses in Scripture. We need one another. We need to be ministering to one another. And that means the pastor needs to be ministered to as well.
13: So, okay, so you just opened up the can of worms. So let's go there. What happens, because I want to just make this practical. What happens to a church when the pastor's not healthy? Or put another way, why should someone who is not in church leadership that's listening to us today care about this whole aspect of their pastor's emotional, mental, and spiritual health?
12: Well, because the way that the pastor goes is the way that the church is going to go. I just talked to a leader in a church yesterday, actually, came to me, and his pastor is unhealthy. Totally unhealthy. And now this church is probably on the brink of splitting because they have not been ministering to him. They have not come alongside him. They have not helped him. And so it is a mutual thing. The pastor, of course, is equipping yes. the saints for the work of the ministry, but the congregation needs to be concerned about the health and the well-being of their pastor. If the pastor's healthy, then the church is going to be healthy. But if the pastor is unhealthy, then he is going, or she is going to lead them in an unhealthy way. And so that's why we should be concerned. And especially if you have a good pastor, who is preaching and teaching the word and faithful, you want longevity in that pastor's life. And so you need to be ministering to them, providing for them their physical needs. And that's biblical.
13: I think that so often overlooking a pastor's mental, emotional, and spiritual health is not intentional. It is something that happens because we're so consumed with receiving ministry. But it is important for us to sound the alarm because right. there are so many hurting pastors in pulpits today. And here's the reality is that hurting people hurt people. And this is true disproportionately for leaders because of the amount of influence we have. Right. Why did you write the book, The Pastoring the Small Church?
12: Okay, so I can give you the politically correct story or I can give you the real story. I'll give you the real story since we're friends. All right, so I used to go over to Moody Pastors Conference every May. I loved sure. it. I was being fed by it. And then when I became faculty, I had the wonderful privilege to be able to lead some of the work, the breakout sessions, and I loved to do it. And one of the things that I realized is that the majority of pastors that showed up were pastors of small churches, and there was nothing there for them. And so I would hear the stories. We would have the same struggles, same type of challenges. And I just thought, man, somebody needs to write something to minister to them. And so, so I did. And the opportunity came up for me to do a couple workshops over in Moody, and that was one of the most attended workshops of the whole session. So, you know, I realized, man, I'm scratching somewhere where yes. people, where pastors are itching.
13: Yes. So what have you learned? What did you learn through the process that affirmed the need for this? And what have been your thoughts since you've written a book on the need for ministry to pastors of small churches?
12: Yeah, well, I think one of the things that I have learned is that, and Carl Vader has a great book, The Grasshopper Syndrome. I think that's the name of it. You know, pastors of small churches, sometimes because we do, you mentioned this in the intro, we live in a mega church world. Many of them already have an inferiority complex. They feel that if they were just doing the right thing, their churches would grow. If they just had the right people, they would make a bigger impact. They are always looking at the larger churches to say, man, what am I doing wrong? And the truth is that you may not be doing anything wrong. God may have you there for a particular purpose. You're ministering. You are serving a group of people that would probably never step foot in a mega church. Not there's anything wrong with a mega church, but if they wanted, yes. the biggest thing I tell pastors right there is say, look, if they wanted to be at a mega church, they'd be there.
13: Yeah.
12: Right? God
13: yes.
12: has them here to be up under your leadership and you to minister to them and to help them to grow in the things of the Lord. And I think that's one of the biggest things I've had to deal with small church pastors.
13: There's a lot of ground you could have covered when it comes to addressing issues in your book to the small church pastor, but you chose to dedicate a significant amount of space in your book to the emotional and mental challenges that come along with it. I'm thinking in particular chapter 4, The Perfect Storm, when you are very vulnerable in that chapter about the challenges pastors face with depression and discouragement. You cite a study that estimates about 70% of pastors consistently fight depression. That's pretty alarming. You go on to say in your book, the perfect storm is the phrase I use to describe what can happen when the discouragement, disillusionment, and disappointment described in the first three chapters collide in a pastor's life.
12: Yeah.
13: Man, that's pretty serious stuff, isn't it?
12: Yeah, it is, and I think that it's not talked about enough, right? Discouragement, I view that from the standpoint of just talked about it, that we're always comparing ourselves to other churches, right? What are we doing wrong? Disillusionment is that, you know, we're trying to move this church forward. We're trying to move the ministry forward, and it just seems like, Lord, everything I do comes against resistance and nothing's happening, right?
13: Yeah.
12: Disappointment is people. People promise us stuff. They look us in the eyes. They tell us, hey, you can count on me. And then you can't find them,
13: yeah.
12: right? And so when all three of those hit at the same time, and you may think, man, is the Lord still with me? Does the Lord still care? You know, did God really call me? All of a sudden, you can find yourself in this dark place where now you're becoming very disappointed with your situation.
13: Yeah, depression is real. But today, we're going to help pastors. We're going to help you to develop a game plan for how you can survive the perfect storm. Maybe what we just described is you. If you're a pastor or someone who loves pastors, not a coincidence that you tune in today. Much more to come next up on Equip. 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
13: Today's program is pre-recorded, and we won't be taking your calls. Welcome back to Equip with Chris Brooks. We're talking about encouraging pastors of small churches and congregations across America. Man, what a great calling, what a high calling in Christ, but also the reality of the challenge and the weight and the burden of carrying on your shoulders so much of the responsibility alone. And then the disillusionment that comes along with being the pastor of a smaller congregation in a mega church world. We want to encourage you, want to pray for you. A lot of ways for you to encourage your pastor today. Ron has been listening. And Ron, I appreciate you. You went to Facebook and began to give shout outs to pastors you know that are being faithful that just need encouragements. Encouragement, that's a great way to use social media. And so why don't you use social media to the good? Feel free to go to our website. Go to our social media platforms and just give a little shout out, leave a note for a pastor that may be on social media to let them know you appreciate and see their faithfulness. Dr. Moore, we were talking about chapter 4 of your book, The Perfect Storm. The name of the book is Pastoring a Small Church. The chapter is The Perfect Storm. And in it, you talk about the realities of depression when the perfect storm comes together. But you're also very vulnerable, and you talk about a moment or a season in your life when you face that. Talk a little bit about what you've learned from those seasons when you have seen the perfect storm touch your life.
12: For me, what I have learned is that when I begin to go down that road, to view it as a trigger It's telling me that something is wrong and something is out of kilter. And so it's not so much that the situation needs to be changed, but I need to get away and spend time with the Lord, refocusing and refreshing. And so sometimes that may mean going to a park, spending a day. It may mean going to another church and being ministered by the ministry there. It may mean a lot of different things. But for me, it's a trigger that now you are putting too much of your self-worth into this ministry. And this is not your ministry. This is the Lord's ministry. I am just a servant of the ministry. I want to be faithful in it, but I can't take the responsibility of where it's going. Yeah. I have to leave that to the Lord. So when I start going down that dark road, it's a trigger. I need to get away and spend some time with the Lord.
13: So you're alluding to chapter 6 of your book, You're Not the Church. I love that. And in it, you open up by talking about a couple of childhood games you used to play, one of which was tag. We've all played tag before. Somebody's it. You're chasing them around. And that's always a fun game if you win. But then you talk about another game that you said was always frustrating for you, one that you could never win. We could never win this game. It's called Outrunning Your Shadow. Talk about that and the lesson we need to learn as pastors from that game.
12: Yeah, see, now you're bringing up all of my my dark childhood secrets. But I guess it is in print. Yeah, but I don't know. When I was a kid, I would look at this shadow, and for some particular reason, I thought that I could outrun it. I thought that, you know, hey, if I run fast enough, if I'm quick enough, if whatever, I could lose this thing. Obviously, I had not been taught physics at that point in time. but it's kind of like that with us, is that, you know, this ministry is going to be with us, but it is not us, right? The shadow is not us. The shadow is only something that is with us because of how the sun is upon us. We see it on the ground, but that shadow is not me. And the same thing with the church. The church is not us. Right? We are serving the Lord through this ministry. Yes, we love the ministry, love the people. We want to see what's best for them. We want to present them one day before Christ, you know, as our crown, as Paul says. But when it's all said and done, we have to leave the results of the ministry in the Lord's hands. That simple.
13: So good. Such an important reminder. And I pray that some pastor is listening right now that needs to hear that. Maybe you find yourself in the valley of discouragement. Maybe you find yourself just coming off of a difficult conversation with deacons, or wounded because someone promised something to you that didn't deliver, or maybe even finding yourself underappreciated and overworked. Maybe that's you today. Praise God that you're not alone. And I believe that God has had you listen, not by coincidence, but because this is a safe place. That's my hope. Let's go to the phone lines, Dr. Moore. James is listening in Akron, Ohio. Hey, James, thank you for listening to Equip. What's your question for Dr. Moore?
18: Yes, thank you for having me on. This is a very good topic because I have been listening Dr. Miles Monroe. Him and his wife passed in 2014 in an airplane accident.
13: Yes.
18: But his idea was about the kingdom. So I thought about the pastors, and in that sense of kingdom, a king having a personal advisor, like a king's council. So I thought if a pastor would have his own personal council, not for the congregation, and it's a position that's in place that everyone in the congregation knows who this person is sitting next to the pastor.
13: Yeah, yeah.
18: And I believe that would be something that would help a pastor not feel so much pressure of delivering the word incorrectly or correctly with someone who is personally in place to help with that correction.
13: Let me jump in. Let me respond. And I would love Dr. Moore to respond as well. you know, I want to make sure from a theological perspective, there's not a misapplication of the kingdom. Because this concept of the kingdom speaks to God's sovereign rule and reign.

0: men of wisdom. I think about Proverbs 13, he who walks with the wise will himself be wise. I've tried to seek that out. Talk about how that's played out in your life and the importance of having mentors and advisors in our lives.
1: Right. So I think I actually even mentioned this in a book when I was quoting Kenneth Boa, because Kenneth Boa talks about five different types of people in your life. And one is very resourceful people. One is very important people. And then one is very trainable people. And the very resourceful person is the person who feeds into you. That would be your spiritual father or some type of mentor that is further along the way than you are. And this is the person that whenever you run into a problem or struggle, that's who you go to. Now, I have to say, when I went through that depression state, I didn't have that person in my life. But that is one of the things that triggered me to now have those type of people in my life. The very important people are your peers. And a lot of times those are other pastors, maybe somebody you went to seminary or Bible college with, or another pastor across town. These are individuals that you can call in a moment, and they hold you accountable. I was just thinking yesterday as I was teaching in my leadership class, I was asking people, why do you think David did not go out to war when he was supposed to go out to war? And a whole lot of different questions. And I said, I believe that the reason is because Samuel was dead. Samuel was dead, and because Samuel was no longer there to hold David accountable, now he had Nathan. Nathan had to come and tell him a story. Nathan couldn't come and speak to him face to face. And so what kept David living on point with God is that he had somebody in his life that he was accountable to, that could speak truth to his life, and we all need that.
0: Every single one of us needs it, but yet it is hard and elusive to find at times. Listen, folks, we got to take another break. A number of you are calling in who are members of churches that are smaller in congregational size, and you're wondering, how do I reach the leaders in my church? How do I care for them? How do I support them? That's a great question, and I'm so glad that folks are calling about that. Don't change that down, because we're going to come back with your question.
2: Not every voice you hear is telling you the truth. This is really important. I'm Shauna Beyer with you here at Moody Radio, and I don't know if you've ever believed something about yourself for so long that it just felt like it was true. Maybe you hear messages like, you're never going to change, or it's always going to be like this. You're too far gone. God could never really want you. Do you know that Jesus said the Holy Spirit is the Spirit of truth? He reveals truth. And one of the truths that he reveals is that the ruler of this world has already been judged. We do have an enemy. He's a liar, an accuser, a deceiver. He wants to keep you trapped in shame and darkness. But Satan's power was broken at the cross. Jesus took care of that. He has already won, which means you don't have to keep living under the weight of these lies. You don't have to keep believing the lies. Ask the Holy Spirit today to show you what the truth is, the truth about your sin, about Jesus, and about the freedom that he offers you, because truth doesn't just inform you, it sets you free.
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4: How often have we all said, life just ain't fair? Hello, this is Chuck Swindoll. Well, the truth is, life is not fair. Or are any of us surprised by that? Families are torn apart by divorce. Disease comes and steals the light from a loved one's eyes. For some of us, it's been an unfair situation at work or at school, or even at church maybe, and we can't seem to make it right. Well, listen to what Peter reminds us of. Even if you should suffer for the sake of righteousness, you are blessed. And do not fear intimidation, and do not be

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2: Reminding you that today's program is pre-recorded. While we won't be taking calls, we do want to connect with you on social media. Welcome back to Equipped with Chris Brooks. My guest today, Dr. Eric Moore, author of the book Pastoring the Small Church. Dr. Moore is also assistant professor and chair of the Practical Ministries Department at Moody Theological Seminary. A brother and a friend who I appreciate greatly. He is also the pastor and co-founder of Tree of Life Bible Fellowship Church in Southfield, Michigan. If you're in the local area, I would encourage you to go there, be a part of that loving congregation, and get a chance to be edified in the Word of God. Dr. Moore has dedicated his life to encouraging current and future pastors, and he's with me today to encourage you. I want to say a special recognition or shout out to pastors who are leading in a rural context and also in an urban context. For 20 years of my pastoral ministry, my primary focus was in leading a congregation in an urban context. And in addition to all of the other mutual realities that pastors share together, there were some unique aspects of that, Dr. Moore, for me. And that was the compassion fatigue that came along with trying to minister to a traumatized community, a community that had experienced tremendous trauma in many ways due to institutional and structural realities, as well as personal lifestyle choices. And there was so much that was there. I also recognize that rural pastors, much the same, in addition to all of the share burdens, the lack of financial and economic resources and support is not there. So we have particular concern for urban and rural pastors, and we just want you to know we love you and we're praying for you. I want to go back to the phone lines. Jessica is listening. Jessica, thank you so much for listening in Utah. What's your question for Dr. Moore?
3: First of all, thank you for having me. I am a pastor's wife here in Utah, and my husband is currently in a season of depression and anxiety. And I just want to know, along with fervent prayer, some practical ways to help him.
2: First off, I want to say this. Praise God that you're in his life. My heart goes out to you and your husband. Not enough is said for pastors' wives who carry a tremendous burden themselves. And the one thing that we can promise you today, Jessica, is that we want to be your prayer partner. We want to join in with you in praying for you and for your husband. So after Dr. Moore gives his response, I want to pray for you, for your husband. Also, we'll give you a free copy of Dr. Moore's book just as a way of saying thank you as well for your ministry alongside of your husband. Dr. Moore, what do you say to this pastor's wife who cares deeply, loves her husband, but sees him in a season of depression and anxiety?
4: Yeah, first of all, Jessica, I just want to thank you for reaching out. And I know being a pastor's wife, I am convinced, is tougher than being the pastor. I see what my wife goes through, and she feels everything that I feel. Everything I go through, she goes right along through that with me. And I think that the congregation doesn't really realize that or recognize that. So I do pray for you and just want to encourage you as well. What I would say is that your husband should probably get some type of band of brothers around him. Of course, there's always the option of getting some type of professional counseling. I mean, if you think it's gotten to that point. But what has helped me, what I have found, is that when other pastors get together and encourage one another, I mean, not trying to measure one another, whose church is doing better than the other, but to find maybe three or four other pastors that are in ministry, love the Lord, they can get together maybe every other week. Right now, once a month, I get together with a pastor and we have breakfast and we talk about the challenges in our life and we encourage one another and pray for one another. I'm also a part of a larger group that gets together on a quarterly basis. And I don't know, I don't know what I would do without those type of relationships, especially small church pastors. Sometimes they feel like they're on an island by themselves. And that's really where the enemy wants us. Mm-hmm. And that is the furthest thing from the truth. So I would encourage him to find some other pastors outside of your church that he can begin to build relationships with.
2: I would also say amen to everything Dr. Moore just said, and add one additional caveat. Depending on how severe it is, you know the language and the tone around the house, it may be advisable for you to encourage him to go see his doctor, to tell his doctor about what he's thinking about, what he's feeling. Earlier, I had on a pastor friend, John Opelowski, who shared his story of going from discouragement to depression to suicidal thoughts. And it was his wife who intervened and said, you need to get to your doctor. He was able to get diagnosed. He was able to get some medicinal help, help that he desperately needed. And so I want to encourage that you would tell him, in addition to talking to other pastors, that he needs to talk to his doctor about how he's feeling. And we have these things called bodies that have chemical makeup, and we need help. And so, Jessica, I want to pray for you. Hopefully some of that advice helps, but I know the burden is far greater than what you can carry on your own. But praise God, you're not alone. The Holy Spirit has been sent to empower you. Let's pray. Father, thank you so much that you see us. Thank you for giving us the gift of the Holy Spirit to empower us, dear Lord, to be able to minister to those that we love on your behalf. Jessica doesn't know quite which way to go or what to do, but we know this, that you do, and that you see her. And I pray, dear Lord, that she would understand that she has been given a special position of privilege within her husband's life, dear Lord. And may she use it well, not only as his intercessor, but as his encourager. Lord, may she not underestimate the power of her words just to remind him that he is a blessing. Lord, I pray that she would be able to do that. But I pray also that she would have encouragement as well. Help her to find the gift of friendship, dear Lord. Bless them with that, with friends who will come alongside of them to encourage them along the path. Bless Jessica, bless her husband, bless their church, we ask in Jesus' name. Amen. Amen. Hey, Jessica, why don't you stay on the line? We'll get your address and get you a copy of Dr. Moore's book for your husband. Appreciate you giving a call. Let's go back to the phone lines. John is listening in Cleveland, Ohio. Hey, John, thank you so much for listening. What's your question for Dr. Moore?
5: Yes, sir. Thanks for taking my call. I'm listening to the topic today. I think it's really relevant. So as a parishioner myself, I found that folks like myself would often, our hearts would break for our pastors when we can detect that they are in a season of depression or headed toward one. And my question to you, or my advice, I'm asking for your advice, of what would a parishioner do when sometimes access to these pastors seem to be difficult, whether it's a large church or even a small one. Some churches, the models are set up in such a way that the hierarchy is so steep and it's so difficult to penetrate that often access is not easy found by parishioners. So what would you recommend for a parishioner who's looking for opportunities to do that? And then also, how do you draw the line? How would a parishioner draw the line between being that canary in the coal mine, if you will, as opposed to just someone who is constantly viewed as a complaining? Right.
2: And so, man, how do you make that? Those are great questions.
5: Yeah.
2: Hey, brother, we need a whole workshop on that one question. But I want to just let Dr. Moore give an answer. But thank you, John, for calling. So what do you say to John in Cleveland, Dr. Moore?
4: Yeah, so one of the things is that Chris, we're both pastors, so you want to speak well of every ministry.
2: Yes.
4: But to have a structure where you aren't able to have an audience with the pastor, That's kind of some warning signs right there. I mean, we ought to be able to, you know, even if they're busy, hey, we ought to be able to get on their calendar maybe 3 weeks out or whatever. But with that said, I think that there are just ways that you can encourage the pastor, whether it is by a email, text, a card, just things that, first of all, says, I care about you. I'm praying for you, and I want the best for you. I think sometimes as pastors, they are already hurt and they're guarded. And so they think, okay, now you're going to come and you're going to dump all your problems and everything on me, or you see problems with the church or problems with the ministry or problems with me. And sometimes it's, okay, I don't want to hear that. But I don't know any pastor that doesn't want to hear good news that, hey, you've blessed me with the sermon, you've blessed me with the teaching, you've blessed me with your service, and begin to build that type of relationship. And then you'll be able to start saying or talking about the things that you see maybe in their life.
2: Yeah, I couldn't agree more. I think that the key here, John, is to be just as loud in your praise and in your appreciation and your encouragement as you are in your constructive criticism. So often the complaints are so loud and the compliments are so few and far in between that it's disproportionate. So I think that a pastor needs to know, hey, great job when they're doing a great job. I love you. And then even when you give correction, make sure that you surround that, wrap that correction in a reminder of love. And folks who have done that for me, I'm telling you, I think that I've tried to at least receive them well. We are human, and just know that a lot of the realities of criticisms come, and it seems to come on Monday morning for some reason pretty heavily. But John, I appreciate your heart, brother, and I pray for your church. There are a lot of unhealthy churches out there, and so sometimes God has called you to be the voice that challenges what is unhealthy. But make sure that your disagreements with your pastor is not based off of style, but is based off of scripture. Be able to point to the word of God. If there is a sense that, hey, we're out of order, be able to point to the word of God and say, we're out of order because we're not following this command. But just make sure it's not simply because, you know, I prefer this style versus that style, and try not to argue over music preferences too much either. Dr. Moore, I just threw that one in for free. Dr. Moore, what are some of the other bits of advice you would give to a congregational member? Again, a lot of folks are calling who are members of congregations wanting to know, what is some practical advice you would give to congregants, how they can encourage their pastors?
4: Yeah, well, I think there's a few things. Number one, and we mentioned it just with John, is just encouragement. You know, pastors, you're one in the inner city, now you're one out in the suburbs, large churches, and you know, when people come to us, 9 times out of 10, it feels like to us that it is something's wrong. Something's wrong. And we've already poured over the scripture. We've already prayed about the ministry. We've even prayed for different people, and we've gone to the hospital. We've done all these things, right? And so then when they come and talk to us, we feel, oh, here we go again. Now I have this. And so just to come and to bless your pastor, and I don't mean blessing with money and gifts, but I just mean verbally to bless them, tell them where they're doing, what they're doing good, how that has an impact in your life, what changes you've made in your life as a result of that. All of that means the world to a pastor to know that all of their work has not been in vain. I think the other thing that we can do is that we can come alongside this young guy at our church, a young adult, come alongside, and he says, "Hey, Pastor, so how can I help you out?" And I'm like, I don't know, man. I don't know how you can help me out. But what he did is that he just started coming, hanging around me, you know. And when I would say, "Hey, I need to do this," he'd say, "I'll take care of that for you. I'll take care of that. I'll take care." Yeah. You know, it's just a blessing to kind of lighten the burden.
2: Well, we're going to take another short break. When we come back, we're going to talk about the power of Sabbath and the role that plays in keeping you healthy as a pastor. And then we'll also talk about how you can encourage the pastor's family as well. Don't change that dial. 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
2: Open. We are just beginning to scratch the surface of a much bigger conversation. Hopefully, you have appreciated that we have chosen to focus on the health, the care, and the well-being of those who care for our souls, namely the pastors of churches. Far too many are dealing with discouragement, depression, some even with suicidal thoughts. This sense of discouragement often comes from isolation or a breakdown in relationship, and it can result in a moral breach or even a physical breakdown. But so much of it can be prevented with good rhythms, with understanding the Word of God correctly, with having a perspective of the sovereignty of God over the church, recognizing that we will never win the game of outrunning our shadows, that our shadows are not us, that we are not our churches, but yet we've been called to serve and to be faithful. That's why I'm grateful for the book written by Dr. Eric Moore, Pastoring the Small Church. He encourages us to be faithful to those callings, even when they're not, when it's not easy. But there are some rhythms that you recommend, Dr. Moore, in your book that helps us, one of which is Sabbath rest. And you talk about the power of that. Talk about how important that's been for you. What is Sabbath rest? And what are some things that we should do to make sure it's effective?
4: Right. So first of all, I want to say I understand, I think, 99% of the arguments with regard to Sabbath rest. I know there's some that say we've already entered into the Sabbath rest, and so there's no need for it, all that. So I just want to address that right off the bat. Okay, I get that. What I'm talking about is how God has designed us. And even science has shown that we have a 7-day rhythm that we go through, that our body goes through. And so God has created us for that, like a reset. And so when we operate in how God has created us, it gives us energy. We now begin to operate out of that Sabbath. We've spent time with the Lord, and as a result of it, we've been renewed, we've been regenerated, rejuvenated, and so now we're ready to go. But when we are just 24/7, 7 days a week, just keep on going, we start to get worn down, and when we physically get worn down, then we get emotionally worn down, and then we get psychologically worn down, and then now the enemy has us exactly where he wants us.
2: Mm. You know, I think, Dr. Moore, fatigue is one of the number one triggers for the onslaught of the enemy. And honestly, there are so many rhythms that we need to keep in our lives, devotion and regular times of worship and being a part of a community of believers, having friends and family around. Sabbath is one of them. And it's the one I admittedly struggle with the most. It's so easy to fill in spaces and gaps with things that are good things. And when you carry the burden of the reality of being in a fallen world and wanting to see people experience salvation and redemption, it's so hard. It's so easy to compromise on your Sabbath. The thing we have to do, though, is have accountability. And you said that. In addition to having great intentions, we need to empower our wives, our spouses. We need to turn to our friends and family and say, hold me accountable. The other thing that we have to make sure we guard our heart against in prayer is there's a thin line between selfish ambition and evangelical or evangelistic zeal. You know, we should have evangelistic zeal, a burden to see the world come to Christ. But there is also the reality of selfish ambition, and you need to make sure that God is revealing your heart through prayer. Let's land this plane here. When you think about families, and we got about a minute left, we've talked so much about encouraging the pastor. What do you say to folks who, on behalf of pastors, spouses, and children, on how they can be encouraged?
4: Yeah, I think they need to be encouraged as much, if not more, than the pastor, right? Because we can oftentimes do things to correct the situation that we find ourselves in. But our wives and our spouses and our kids can't. They're almost trapped. Right. And so that's why in one of those surveys, it says something about, I can't remember exactly, I have it in my book, but maybe 80% of spouses wish their husband could do something else. Right. How can we get out of this thing? Because there's the constant criticism. And I think giving words of praise and adoration and appreciation, blessing the spouse, blessing the kids, that would go a long way. Because if the pastor's family is taken care of, it makes life so much easier for the pastor.
2: One of the things I pray for is that God would bless my wife and children with the gift of friendship, and he's answered that prayer. And I would say, if you really want to be the pastor's best friend, be a blessing to their family and encouragement to their family. And so much of it all starts in prayer. So Father, please bless pastors that are listening. Encourage them, their wives, their children as well. We ask in Jesus' name. Amen and amen. Dr. Moore, always a privilege, my brother, to talk with you.
4: It's a joy.
2: Folks, get a copy of Pastoring the Small Church, Dr. Eric Moore. And until we're together again next time, as always, remember, Equipped with Chris Brooks is a production of Moody Radio, a ministry of Moody Bible Institute.

0: Mercy and grace get lumped together so often, I'm not sure that we understand the difference between the two. I'm Shauna Beyer with you here at Moody Radio. I think mercy is God not giving us what we deserve, and grace is God giving us what we don't deserve. Okay, here's an analogy. Think of it like this. You get pulled over for speeding. You know you're wrong. You deserve the ticket, but the officer lets you go. That's mercy. You didn't get what you deserved. Then imagine he says, you know what, I'm going to go ahead and escort you to where you're headed so that you get there safely. That's grace. That's a gift that you didn't earn. That's what God does for us, like on a whole other level. Ephesians 2 says, God's grace is rich beyond measure, shown through Christ Jesus. And his mercies are new every single morning. So today, don't carry what God has already covered. Receive his mercy and walk in his grace.
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3: Of person who would rather do everything yourself than delegate or ask for help? This is the Christian Working Woman, and I'm Julie Busteed, and I can be that way sometimes. It's not because I think I can do everything better than everyone else. Sometimes it's a control issue, and other times it simply feels like more work to explain the task, ask for help, and trust someone else to follow through. You know, as I've thought about that, I've realized I sometimes treat my relationship with God the same way. Without even realizing it, I start acting as though everything depends on me and my effort, my planning, my ability to keep checking things off the list. Before long, though, I'm exhausted because I'm striving in my own strength instead of depending on His. As I've been learning to develop healthier rhythms that aren't centered only on work and productivity, God's been showing me something. I wasn't created to carry everything myself. More than anything, I need to trust Him. I'm finite, He is not. I have limits, He doesn't. You know, one of my favorite passages is Proverbs chapter 3, verses 5 and 6. Trust in the Lord with all your heart and lean not on your own understanding. In all your ways, submit to Him, and He will make your path straight. Those verses raise some honest questions for me. Do I really trust Him in every area of my life? Or am I quietly depending on my own abilities, my own plans, my own resources? Do I truly believe that He'll lead me, that He has good purposes for today and for my future? Notice what the passage doesn't say. It doesn't tell me to figure everything out or make every path straight myself. It simply says to trust Him and submit to Him. Wow, that's incredibly freeing. When I humble myself before God, remember His promises, and surrender my plans to Him, I don't have to carry the weight of being in control. I can rest in Him. He already knows my limitations. He never expected me to do everything or carry every burden on my own. How do we live this out? You know, it's one day at a time, really one moment at a time. It's choosing to seek Him throughout the day instead of relying only on ourselves. And it's choosing to set aside one day each week to stop striving, to let go of the unfinished work, to trust Him with everything waiting for us next week. Sabbath rest becomes an act of trust, where our minds, emotions, and bodies are refreshed. It's where we stop toiling long enough to remember that God's still at work, even when we aren't. Tomorrow, we'll look at how Jesus practiced rest here on The Christian Working Woman.
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7: Right after God had parted the Red Sea, right after God had pronounced the plagues upon Egypt, right after God had done so many things, their heart quickly turned astray when they had to wait. Hold on a second. You and me? A lot like it.

0: Welcome to Bold Steps with Mark Jobe. Mark is the founding pastor of New Life Community Church in Chicago, and I'm Wayne Shepherd. Mark, a recurring theme in your preaching is that in order for us to step into our calling and follow Jesus, we first have to let go of some of that old baggage we've been carrying around.
1: You know, the Bible speaks about it so often, Wayne, this imagery of letting things go, leaving things behind.
0: Right.
1: Jesus talks about denying ourselves or the crucified life or the narrow way.
0: Mm-hmm.
1: And this message is about that. It's about finishing, but without failing. And part of that journey is knowing when you need to get rid of some of those things that will keep you from finishing well.
0: Well, if you're in a place where you can actually open your Bible, turn to the book of 1 Corinthians chapter 10 for today's message titled Finishing Without Failing. Here's Mark Jobe.
1: I just got done traveling, and one of the issues of traveling is that you have to wait for your luggage, right? And I don't know how many times my luggage has been lost. But you get to the airport, and it's a sick feeling when all of the luggage is out, and there's only two or three suitcases revolving around this conveyor belt, and you're like, hey, where's my luggage? And then you go to the counter, and they say, well, you know what, sir? Your luggage is still in London. We're sorry. And it's really a pain to lose luggage because you have certain stuff in that luggage, and I've had to go 3 or 4 days sometimes without any of the luggage. And it's really not a good thing. And we are endeared to our luggage. We want our luggage because in our luggage we feel like we have stuff that's really important to us, that we really need to survive. And some of us, we do that in our Christianity. We've come out of where we used to live and out of our old lifestyle and out of our old culture, and we've come to Christ, and instead of checking our luggage at the door and saying, I don't need this anymore, some of us have a few suitcases that we say, you know what, I'm coming to Christ, but I really like to keep this suitcase. I mean, I want my new life, but oh, you don't know, this suitcase is really important. And so I want to take my luggage into my new life, and I want to take on what God wants for me, and I want a lot of good things from God, but I want to keep 2 or 3 suitcases with me that are really, really important to my life. And many of us, although we've known Christ, walked with God, experienced the Lord, gotten baptized, we still have some of that luggage that we're dragging into our new life. The Apostle Paul is really talking to people just like that. And I'm going to begin reading in verse 1 of 1 Corinthians chapter 10 out of the New International Version. And he says, for I do not want you to be ignorant of the fact, brothers, that our forefathers were all under the cloud and that they all passed through the sea. They were all baptized into Moses in the cloud and in the sea. They all ate the same spiritual food and drank the same spiritual drink. For they drank from the spiritual rock that accompanied them, and that rock was Christ. Verse 5. Nevertheless, God was not pleased with most of them, and their bodies were scattered over the desert. If you're taking notes this morning, I want you to jot this down. The Apostle Paul continues at the end of chapter 9. He uses the imagery of running a race. And how many of you saw Pastor Dwayne last week with his headband and really running? And poor guy, he was out of breath by the time he was done with all his antics of running. But it was about running the race. Well, the Apostle Paul is continuing on with that imagery of running the race, but he's letting them know that you cannot run the race unless you let go of certain things. You will be disqualified. You will not finish unless you're willing to let go of certain things in your life as you run the race. And the first thing he says, the first principle I want to give you is this. Jot it down. Number one, spiritual baggage has consequences in our life even when we are walking in God's grace or walking in God's blessing. Paul compares the people that were being liberated from the slavery of Egypt in the Exodus, in the book of Exodus. He compares their journey, with our journey. And he's reminding the Corinthians, hey, you're kind of like the people of Israel when God set them free. And again, Egypt is symbolic of our old life. And the promised land in the Old Testament is symbolic of our new life in Christ, our new walk in God. And he's saying there's some lessons that we have to learn from them. Notice what he says. I don't want you to be ignorant of that, the fact, brothers, that our forefathers were under the cloud and that they all passed through the sea. He's comparing their grace and their blessing to ours. You see, it seemed to be that some of the Corinthians were saying, hey, well, God's presence with me. And hey, I've been baptized. And hey, I take communion and I've drunk of the cup and I've eaten of the bread. So God's favor and God's blessing is upon me because I've taken all the steps that believers are supposed to take. I've checked all the boxes off. Hey, I'm fully in. I'm 100% converted and saved and God is with me and his blessing is on me. So even if I struggle with some things, it doesn't matter because God's grace is on my life. And the Apostle Paul says, hold on a second. Do you realize that the people that came out of Exodus, they had some of the same grace on their life as we have on our life? He says, for example, our forefathers, this is what you have in common, the presence of God. He says, our forefathers were all under the cloud and they all passed through the sea. You see, the people of Israel during the daytime were led by a cloud, and at nighttime they were led by a fire. It was symbolic of the presence of God. And what Paul is saying is, hey, the people of Israel, they also had the presence of God. God was with them as well. Verse 2, they were all baptized into Moses in the cloud and in the sea. Hey, the people in the Old Testament, they were also baptized in a way. Now, they weren't baptized individually in water, but when they were liberated from the land of slavery, symbolically, God opened up, remember, the sea? And they passed through the Red Sea on dry land, and it was symbolic that they too experienced baptism because when they crossed over, they were leaving the old behind and embracing the new, just like you and I, many of us that are here, were also baptized. And so the Apostle Paul says, hey, the presence of God was with them as well. And they too were also baptized like many of you have been baptized. And he says in verse 3, and they all ate the same spiritual food and drank the same spiritual drink, for they drank from the spiritual rock that accompanied them, and that rock was Christ. The food that they ate, do you remember what they ate? The bread from heaven, what was it called? Manna. You know what manna means? What is it? The word manna means what is it? Because basically bread, the equivalent of a type of bread, started raining from heaven and people started saying, what is it? It doesn't look like tortillas. What is it? Little kids are saying, mommy, what is it? It became what would be their staple food for years to come. And every morning they would go out and it would rain manna from heaven. It was the bread of heaven provided for them. And the way that they drank supernaturally was that Moses touched the rock, and out of a dry rock, water began to flow. And so the Apostle Paul compares it to, we eat the bread in communion that symbolizes the body of Christ from heaven. And we drink the cup that symbolizes the blood of Christ, Jesus himself. And the Apostle Paul says, hey, they ate the bread of heaven. They drank from the spiritual water that was Christ. You see, he's saying, hey, they're a lot like you. They have the presence. They've been baptized. They participated in communion. They had the grace of God upon their life. And then he says, but nevertheless, look at verse 5. God was not pleased with most of them. You see, some of us think that the grace of God and the blessing of God and the favor of God means that we don't have to deal with our baggage. Because after all, hey, we've been baptized. After all, we worship God in communion. After all, God is with us. So if all this is true, is it a big deal that I, have a few issues in my life that I have not let go of? And in fact, he says, nevertheless, God was not pleased with most of them. And to shock them, to wake them up, the Corinthians, he says, he gives them an image. Their bodies were scattered over the desert. Whoa. What are you talking about, Paul? God says, even though they had his favor, even though they had his blessing, because they refused to give up issues in their life that they knew they needed to give up, God was not pleased with them. And so therefore, if you wanted to know where the people of Israel were, just follow the trail of bodies. Where are they? Well, there's a corpse here, a corpse there, a corpse there. Because in essence, what he says is God's judgment came upon them, even though they experienced the same grace that we experience. And by the way, let me tell you this. Some people think that the God of the Old Testament is different than the God of the New Testament.
0: 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We'll continue this message in just a minute. Mark, listen to this great note we got from a listener named Alex, who said, thanks to God, he helped me use your sermons from Bold Steps to take courage to take the next bold step and start my business. Thank you, Pastor Mark, and the whole team. I really appreciate it. The sermon that really got to me was how to overcome excuses.
2: I love that, Alex. And, you know, sometimes fear holds us back from planting a church, witnessing to someone, or even using our gifts to start a business or other things like that. So praise God, dedicate it to God, move forward in bold faith, and I'm glad that you are letting the Word of God speak to you as you launch out in risky ventures.
0: I just saw a t-shirt that said, faith over fear.
2: Yeah,
0: that
2: I love
0: says it. Well,
2: yeah,
0: right, okay.
2: I love it.
0: Well, if you have a comment, a story, a prayer request to share with us, maybe a question for Mark, we'd love to hear from you. 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We listen to all of them. 312-329-2011. Right now, let's continue our message on Bold Steps with Pastor Mark Jobe, titled Finishing Without Failing. And here again is Mark.
1: You say, well, oh, Pastor, that's the Old Testament. I'm under grace. Can I tell you this? Do you know that the God of the Old Testament is the same as the God of the New Testament? It's not like they're two different gods. It's not like God changed. And he was real mean and austere in the Old Testament, and then he kind of grew up and got nicer and better in the New Testament, and it's a different God. No. God is immutable. The word immutable means that he doesn't change. You and I change. Some of you were real mean when you were young and you've gotten nicer. Some of you were real nice and you've gotten meaner. The opposite has happened. Some of you are real nice one day, then a few weeks later you're real mean. You know, you change. You're up and down. You're emotional. You know, some of your husbands walk home and says, okay, let's just see what kind of mood they're in today. And they're not sure. They're really not sure. They got to see how you are and kind of test the waters and say, okay, you don't know. Some of you go to work that way, and your boss can be in a great mood, or he could be in a nasty mood. But God is not that way. God doesn't change. He is immutable. He's been the same yesterday, today, and forever. He doesn't grow in his character. He doesn't get better because he's already the best. He doesn't grow in perfection because he's already perfect. He doesn't grow in knowledge because he already knows everything. He doesn't grow in power because he's already sovereign. God doesn't change. So what we have in the Old Testament is the same God that we have in the New Testament. The only thing that changed from the Old Testament to the New Testament is the covenant that he has with them as opposed to the covenant that he has with us. Some of you aren't familiar with this, but the word Old Testament has to do with the old covenant. A testament is a covenant of of a sort. It's an agreement of a sort. And we have the old agreement, and then we have the new agreement. God hasn't changed. Our agreement in our relationship with God has changed, but not the nature and character of God. And some of us look at what happened in the Old Testament and say, well, that sounds harsh, God. Let me tell you, God has always been just, not unjust. Whatever happened in the Old Testament was not an act of injustice. It was what was required because of the justice of God. So, I want you to jot down principle number two. I'm talking about baggage and what it means to release baggage as we come into our new life in God. Number two, spiritual baggage can distract our heart and end up altering our destiny. So verse 6 through 11, the Apostle Paul says, now, these things occurred, what things? The judgment of God, their bodies strewn in the desert. These things occurred as examples to keep us from setting our hearts on evil things as they did. Someone that doesn't learn from the past will inevitably repeat the mistakes of their forefathers. You can either learn from the past or you can repeat the past over and over and over. And the Apostle Paul says, these things are written in Scripture so you don't have to repeat the same story that they had to repeat, so that you can go in a different direction. And he says, verse 7, now he lists four types of baggage that God had to deal with in the people of Israel's lives because they were unwilling to let go of these. Even though they had left Egypt, they were still hanging on to these pieces of baggage that brought consequences to their life. And Paul is saying, many of you have left your old worldly way, but you still brought in the same sorts of baggage that the people of Israel brought in. And he lists the four of them. Number one, look what it tells us in verse 7. Do not be idolaters as some of them were. As it is written, the people sat down to eat and drink and got up to indulge in pagan revelry. The first baggage he talks about is idolatry. And I know some of you are breathing a sigh of relief because you're like, phew, that's not me. You say, Pastor, I don't have any statues. I mean, I don't carry a little statue in my laptop computer side pocket when I get to work, put it up there and pray to this statue. I mean, I don't pray to statues. I don't have any idols in my life. Hold on a second. Just because you're not carrying a totem pole around you doesn't mean that you're excused from this, all right? Because an idol is, listen to me well, an idol is anything in our life that takes greater value than God. That we give greater respect, greater honor, greater attention, greater worth, greater value than our relationship with God. That is an idol. Some of you, you can have a boyfriend or a girlfriend that is an idol because you value them above your relationship with God. Your job can be an idol because it's bigger, more important to you than God. Your car can be an idol because it's more important to you than God himself. Your bank account can be an idol because you value money and your wealth greater than God. The biggest idol that we have is ourselves. When we value ourselves and we put ourselves at a higher place, in a higher place of importance than we put God, some of us are self-idolaters. We love ourselves more than we love God. We put ourselves above God, and that's self-idolatry. He tells us, and he quotes to us what happened in Exodus chapter 32. Do you remember the story? Moses had liberated all the people out of Israel. They had crossed the Red Sea. They were in the desert. And now Moses decided that God had called them to go up to the mountain of God where he would receive the Ten Commandments. And so he left Aaron in charge. That was his first mistake. Don't leave your brother in charge, right? Man, he'll mess it up. So he left Aaron in charge. He went up into the mountain. He was gone for a few days. And then the people started getting nervous because he was gone. Many times, we are more likely to fall when we are in the waiting room of life and God seems to be taking a long time. They were okay the first day. Hey, Moses up on the mountain meeting with God. And they were okay the second day. But after the second week, they started saying, hey, is he going to come back? Maybe the coyotes got him. I mean, we need a leader. What's going on? We're purposeless. I know we were told to wait, but hold on a second. We're all getting, the tribe is getting restless. And so it's hard to be faithful in the waiting room. Because many times in the waiting room, we feel like God is taking too long. We feel like God's not answering our prayer. And so oftentimes in the waiting room, we look for a door of escape, and oftentimes it's the door of compromise. And so suddenly someone came up with an idea. They said, I got an idea. Since Moses isn't coming down, let's make our own God. And someone else said, hey, yeah, like we used to do. Remember we used to worship the calf in Egypt? Yeah. I remember those parties that we had. So everybody pitched in. They got their gold and their silver. They melted it. They formed a calf out of gold. They all celebrated. And Aaron said, I guess, okay, we could do it. And they all celebrated and pretty much had a big party and a big orgy as they danced around the calf and committed immorality and danced and worshiped this calf right after God had parted the Red Sea, right after God had drowned the army, right after God had pronounced the plagues upon Egypt, right after God had manifested the cloud during the day and the fire by night, right after God had done so many things, their heart quickly turned astray when they had to wait. You say, those Israelites. Hold on a second. You and me, a lot like them. Because in God's waiting room, sometimes we're really tempted to compromise. And listen, anytime you violate God's standard and put something above the Word of God, something above your obedience to God, you just got yourself an idol.
3: And we'll begin the final half of this relevant lesson when we return next time for more Bold Steps with Mark Jobe. In the meantime, feel free to revisit or send this message to someone you know by going to boldsteps.org. Mark, right now we're offering a powerful book by Louis Giglio called Goliath Must Fall. We all know how the David and Goliath story ends, but Louis Giglio doesn't say Goliath did fall. He says he must fall. What's he getting at there?
2: Yeah, and I think the point that Giglio's getting at is that we all have giants in our life that we cannot live with those giants or they'll defeat us.
3: There you go.
2: They okay. must fall. Anxiety, fear, addiction. There's a lot of these giants that put their foot on our neck. And if we don't bring them down, they'll bring us down. Mm-hmm. He breaks down the story of David and Goliath like Lou Giglio can.
3: Yeah. You know,
2: he's used to speaking to a lot of youth, so he brings it alive, makes it alive, and makes it really practical, easy to understand. 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Your giant must fall.
3: We'd love to send you a copy of Goliath Must Fall. 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I'm Wayne Shepherd. That's all the time for today. We'll join you here next time for the final half of our lesson titled Finishing with

0: And it happened so many times I couldn't miss it. I just don't want to be the damsel in distress. I hate that. But the Lord showed me that underneath my fierce independence and self-reliance is pride. I'd rather struggle carrying my own baggage than let go of it. And I see that in my walk with God too. Like, I'm carrying stuff from the 90s. But today I sense God saying, I'll take that, Shauna. And maybe he's saying that to you too. Are you going to insist on carrying your own stuff, baggage? Or will you let him take it? Go ahead and surrender the pain, the struggle, and live lighter. Live free.
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0: Jesus said, love each other as I have loved you. Actually, he commanded it. I'm Shauna Beyer with you here at Moody Radio. And I think that verse is so, I mean, it's short. It sounds simple. But man, when we look at the life of Jesus and how he loved, it is a high bar. Love compelled Jesus to give up his privileges. He's creator. He's Lord. He can do whatever he pleases. But instead, he became flesh and he dwelt among us. I think anytime I feel entitled, that's a bit of a red flag for me. Like, especially behind the wheel when we're driving, we can kind of feel like we're the king of the road. How would you drive differently if you surrendered your feeling of entitlement when you're behind the wheel? I mean, living like Jesus is going to require us to live differently than how we would if we aren't considering him. What needs to change in you today for you to live and to love like Jesus?
7: I remember during those couple months, I sat down with my mom. I said, Mom, you know, the same God that you guys serve is the same God I serve. Mm-hmm. And this is what I feel like he's telling me to do. And 2 years later, I find myself in New York competing at the Apollo Theater, well, the world premieres.
8: Wow.
7: Yeah. To now become the first saxophonist to ever win that competition.
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10: 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This is Family Life Today. All right, we've got a saxophonist. We got Emmanuel and Lorene Garrelis with us. Lorene works with us here at Family Life Today, and she brought her husband, Emmanuel, in, and he's going to play later. But, I mean, their whole life, a married life with an artist who

0: makes their living playing the saxophone.
1: Well, and I'm thinking of the conversation you're going to hear about that Emmanuel had with his parents when he was in med school.
0: Yeah.
1: Sometimes our kids come to us
0: with things that sound crazy. They're like, do not do that. Med school is the way to go. And yet, you know, you got to appreciate. Well, you're going to find out what their mom and dad's
1: got. Don't give it away.
0: Because it's pretty special. So let's go. Talk about this. Because you are living a unique lifestyle that I don't know what percentage of the world has a married, you know, relationship where one of them's an artist. And you're a saxophonist and an educator.
2: Yeah.
0: And you're working at Family Life. How is that navigated? I mean, you're in your first year doing it, but how does that work? Easy? Hard?
2: It definitely has its challenges.
1: Yeah.
2: A lot of late nights, especially like practices. Like I'm always practicing for something.
0: Yeah.
2: And sometimes she wants to hang out. And that's definitely different than if I was working like a
1: 9-to-5 job. 9-to-5
2: where I just come home and everything stops.
0: Mm-hmm. Yeah.
2: There's always more work to do.
0: Yeah.
2: Like I could be learning another song. I could be posting something on social media. I could be anything.
0: Yeah.
2: Trying to find that balance to be intentional. Okay. At 7:30, I'll stop. Let's maybe have dinner and hang out. Because for us, we like dinner time or even afterwards when we're watching something, it's like really like our time.
1: Bonding time.
2: Yeah. She loves watching shows and I, therefore now I love watching shows. And maybe she sees something on the screen she loves and we discuss it. Like we have our time together.
1: Mm.
2: It's a very unconventional life, different life. Some weeks I do like back-to-back travels. So being on the phone and communicating with her frequently, just so she can feel safe and feel seen that, okay, he's not here physically, but he's still here.
1: How did you know that was your call, Emmanuel? Because a lot of us, Dave was in the band, the orchestra, all of it.
0: In high school.
1: Yeah, and also...
0: upright bass. Ding, ding, ding, ding.
2: Oh, wow.
0: Can you believe that? A little tuxedo and a bow tie.
1: And you play drums.
0: Play drums in the marching band.
1: Yeah. A lot of people, that's like fun. They're doing it for you. It's a calling.
2: Yeah.
1: And your dream is being fulfilled by your lifestyle now. I think a lot of people, a lot of listeners have these dreams and then life is hard and we have to pay the bills. And so they set some of their dreams aside. But for you, like, how did you know, like, this is what God wanted you to do?
2: Yeah. You know, it didn't always start this way. I think things really started shifting for me in college. So in college, I was actually on the pre-medical track.
1: Oh,
0: really?
2: Yeah, I was studying to become a doctor.
0: Whoa.
2: My degree is actually in health science. And right after college, I was preparing for a medical school, took the MCAT, spent some months preparing for interviews. And during that time, I just felt a big pull towards music. During that time, I was still gigging, doing shows. But it just felt like more and more as time continued on that I really felt like if I went down the path of medicine, it sounds crazy, but I'd be throwing my life away.
1: Wow.
2: Yeah. I remember during those couple months, I sat down with my mom. I said, Mom, I feel like this is what God is telling me to do. And she told me something very practical, like a lot of parents would do. She said, well, you're already so close. You know, go to medical school, become a doctor, and go to residency.
1: So she's thinking you have something to fall back.
2: Right.
1: Yeah.
2: And she's like, if you still feel that way after all of this, then you can quit and go play the saxophone.
1: Because she's thinking, how are you going to make a living? How are you going to support a family?
2: And it's all good questions.
1: Right.
2: And what she was saying is very practical. During this time, I'm praying and asking God, like, why do I feel this way? Like, why is the pull like this much that I feel like this is what I should be doing?
1: Mm.
2: And I prayed on it and I called a meeting.
0: With your family?
1: I like this meeting thing.
2: Yeah, I called a meeting.
1: Done a meeting.
2: I called a meeting with my mom and dad and they set it up. And I remember sitting there telling them, I'm not going to medical school.
1: Mm.
2: I mean, they call me crazy.
0: Did they? Were they pushing back on it?
2: Or? Oh, it's a lot of pushback.
0: Yeah.
2: Again, totally understandable. If you grew up in a Caribbean household, they only know three majors. It's medicine, There's engineering and it's law.
1: Oh.
2: Which is why, like, my sister.
1: I was going to say, what are your siblings doing?
2: My sister, she's about to graduate law school in like two months.
3: Okay.
2: Like
3: a month. She really wants to, yeah. to do it.
4: Yeah.
2: And one of my younger sisters, she's actually going to college for engineering. Yeah. So when I was sitting there with my parents, there was such a lot of pushback. And I told them, you know, the same God that you guys serve is the same God I serve. Mm-hmm. And this is what I feel like he's telling me to do. After that, for a while, you know, when you have a conviction like that, for a while, it's so many unknowns.
1: Mm.
2: It's not like I had this big result to show them, hey, like, this is what's been happening, and you guys can trust that. This yeah. is what, like, there's no way to prove to them at the moment that, oh, I'm right, or this is what it is. And I just had to have faith in God that this is really what he's calling me to do. And literally not even 2 years later, I find myself in New York competing at the Apollo Theater, one of the world
1: wow.
2: premieres. Yeah. To now become the first saxophonist to ever win that competition.
1: Really?
0: Yeah. First ever?
2: First ever. 92 years.
0: Really?
2: At the time it was the 90th year, yeah.
1: Was that total confirmation?
2: If there was ever.
1: And to your parents?
2: Oh, yeah.
1: Were you guys dating at the time, Laureen?
2: Yeah, we had yeah. just.
3: That was a really beautiful year.
2: Yeah.
3: Because that was the summer of our wedding.
2: That was last year.
3: He won, yeah. That yeah. was June of 2025. Whoa. And then we got married that next month.
2: Yeah.
3: Yeah.
1: And so, Laureen, were you supporting Emmanuel when he had that meeting and they were pushing back? What?
2: Oh, yeah, this was before her.
3: Yeah, so
1: okay.
3: Yeah, before.
2: Yeah, this was before her. This was back in 2023.
1: Okay. Oh, okay.
2: Yeah, we started dating in 2024.
3: Yeah.
2: I remember each round after a round, because there was four rounds
1: yeah.
2: There, I kept winning first place there. And God keeps showing me, like, this is me leading you. There's a scripture in Proverbs 4:18. It says, the path of the just is as a shining light that shines brighter and brighter and brighter.
1: Mm.
2: And when I first entered the competition, the way that they score it is that they have everyone line up and they'll call your name and the crowd is the people that's judging you. Oh. So they have a meter.
0: Oh, they do.
3: On how, yeah,
2: on how loud the crowd screams for you.
0: Wow.
2: That's how you do it. That's why it's actually one of the hardest competitions to be in.
1: Oh.
2: Because the crowd could also boo you off the stage.
4: Yeah, yeah.
2: Many people get booed
0: while
2: off the stage.
0: While you're playing?
2: Oh, yeah. Mm-hmm.
0: They'll just...
2: Yeah, within the first 20 seconds, they'll let you know if they like it or not.
1: Oh.
3: And if the mass amount is booed, you're out.
2: You're,
3: and they have a little caricature man that comes out and does like a little scat to almost like make fun of you.
2: Yeah.
0: Really?
3: Yeah, they call the Apollo audience like the most brutal audience in America.
1: What instruments usually win?
2: Voices. People that sing.
1: Singers. So voices, it's not just an instrument. It's your voice as an instrument too.
2: Yeah.
1: Whoa.
2: Yeah, so there's people that sing. There's people that come and act. So there's all different types of acts that go
1: of
2: on.
1: Artistry.
2: There. Yeah.
1: Mm-hmm. Yeah.
0: They do it once a year?
2: Yeah.
0: Wow.
3: Well.
2: This year they're not doing it because they're renovating the
0: Apollo.
2: Yeah, but it happens throughout the year and the finale is in June.
3: Because in the past, wasn't it like every Wednesday there was a...
2: Yeah, it used to be aired on.
3: It was a night.
2: Mm-hmm.
0: Mm. So you're going against a lot of people.
2: Oh, yeah. Each round is, you go against 10 people.
0: Huh.
2: So, like, thousands by the time you get there,
0: yeah.
2: you would have went really? Against thousands of people. Yeah.
1: Unbelievable.
0: So you're playing, and can you hear them cheering?
2: Oh, yeah. I played I'll Always Love You by Whitney Houston.
0: Yeah.
2: And within the first, like, 30 seconds, they started singing with me.
0: Oh,
2: and I said, wow, okay, we're good. Because... Like, while you're there, the backroom people are freaking out because it's like they're hearing others getting booed off the stage.
0: Yeah.
2: And they have to go next.
1: Oh,
2: so it's like, it's completely nerve-wracking. So
1: yes.
2: if the crowd starts to sing with you and starts to like you early on, then you know you have a shot. And, man, just to see what God did during that competition. And back to the Proverbs, Proverbs 4:18. The first round, I said, Lord, if this proverb is true, because a lot of time we read scripture, but we don't see it manifest in our lives.
0: Mm.
2: I don't want to just be reading the scripture because I know the scripture is alive. I want to see it. I want to see the manifestation of it in my life. So when I read that Proverbs, it says, the path of the just is as a shining light that shines brighter and brighter. I said, Lord, if that proverb is true, and I know it is, I want that every time I go on this competition, that my score goes higher and higher.
0: Mm.
1: Oh.
2: Because you say my passion
0: brighter and brighter, yeah.
2: is as a shining light that shines brighter and brighter. And it's out of 100. First time I went, I got an 82. That means the crowd screaming up and the meter says 82. The next time, 88. I said, okay. Mind you, the first time I had my wife came and my brother came with me. So you could say those only the only two other people I had in there screaming for me.
0: Yeah. And these are different crowds each time?
2: Yeah, different crowds every single time. Yeah.
1: Whoa.
2: The third time, I had a 91.
1: This is like the Fleece of Gideon.
0: Yeah. I mean, it had to be pretty loud in there, I'm guessing.
2: Oh, yeah.
0: Yeah.
2: And the last time, it was probably the loudest cheer I'd ever experienced in my life. It was a 96.
0: Wow.
2: I said, wow, Lord.
0: Do you play the same thing every time or
2: every
0: totally
2: time.
0: Different?
2: No. Oh, it was the same song every time because it's a different crowd.
0: Yeah, okay.
2: So it's a different set of people every time.
0: Yeah.
3: But he didn't have to. Like, some people change.
0: Yeah.
3: He even wore the same suit.
2: Oh, yeah. I kept everything. It was this beautiful black suit. I'm like, I'm just wear. And it's just to see how God's word is still alive. Mm. And when we trust him and when we put our faith in him, he'll come through. Mm. And he'll come through in a big, big way.
1: Wow. And I think, too, many times we don't sit and really talk to God about our passions and our desires. I'm thinking about so many listeners that have maybe had dreams and felt like, oh, I wonder if God could use this part of me, my gift and my passion. When I was in high school, I had this dream. I remember writing it like, someday I want to write a book. I want to write a book someday. But then you get married and you have kids and we put some of our dreams on the shelf and think, well, that was just a little kid's dream. But God can resurrect those dreams and he knit us together in our mother's womb. He knows everything about us. And so I'm thinking about you and like your dream and passion. God's passionate about that as well. But he showed you very specifically, Emmanuel, this is what I want you to do.
2: Yeah.
1: That was such confirmation. What do you think your dreams were?
0: I'm doing it.
1: What do you mean by that?
0: Well, I mean, after I became a believer, which wasn't until my junior year in college, I just very quickly learned I want God to use my life to lead people to Jesus. What else matters?
1: Me too.
0: And I thought at that time, it's going to be football. You know, if it's what I'm gifted at. And I actually turned down an offer to try, you know, because the guy who mentored me said, God's call is not to be a football player, it's to be a minister. I'm like, it was bad advice. At the time, it should have been, that's one way to do it. Again, look at me. I'm not going to be some Hall of Famer in the NFL, but maybe I could have played a few years. But I would not tell. In fact, I didn't tell my son that when he got a shot to play in the NFL. I said, it's an opportunity for a few years. Take it.
1: It's been your passion.
0: You can be a minister in a locker room a different way. Yeah. And
2: many ways.
0: But yeah, I just feel like I'm doing it. Mm-hmm. I never thought it'd be in marriage or writing books or sitting in the Family Life Today studio, but here we are. And even when I'm playing guitar in on a stage, I'm like, I can be a light. Mm-hmm. You know, to watch people's hearts be moved by music and what sound does that a spoken preacher can't do.
2: Yeah.
0: It's just so, the way God wired and even made, because when we started our church, and I told you, Mark, our music director, really was arts director, said, we're going to do this with excellence. I was a strummer guitar guy. Mm-hmm. I just knew chords. Mm-hmm. And I'm like, I want to play in this. And I'm like, I got to learn theory. I didn't even know what theory was.
2: Yeah.
0: And I became a much better artist because I did the work. I'm like, oh man, God, look at theory. Look at how he,
2: yes.
0: It's like God's heart and sound.
2: Yeah.
0: That's what I think. So when I hear an excellent artist, like, it's like watching an excellent athlete. Like, people don't understand how good that is.
2: Yeah.
0: Mm. You know, even watching the Masters or golfers, like, oh, what they're doing is a gift from God. So you have a gift.
1: And so do you,
0: Lorraine.
1: And you're
0: getting to use it, you know?
1: We know life is full of challenges, and families today need biblical truth more than ever. And as a Family Life partner, your monthly gift helps bring the truth into homes every single day through podcasts, events, and resources.
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1: Watching you two together, you're fanning the flame.
0: Yeah.
1: for Emmanuel's call. And I'm wondering, like, as your family grows and you're married a while, you have kids, you know, what will that look like? And the dreams that you have, Lorene, like, you have dreams too. I think some women can feel like, well, this is Emmanuel's dream and I'm just going to kind of fan the flame, but you have dreams too.
3: Yeah. We were just talking about this in the car today. I've always been a chatterbox since I was little. And I actually thank my parents that they didn't shush me. Yeah, they didn't shut it down. And I also was an avid reader and a writer, and I still am, more so writing. I need to get back to reading more now, so ingesting through podcasts. But yeah, I have dreams to speak. I love to teach. I mean, back when I was saying that I joined ministry at 20 years old, I just got married last summer. But still to date, my greatest accomplishment that I've done in this life so far is devoting all that time in ministry. I wouldn't, there's not a better thing.
1: You wouldn't trade it.
3: No, no. Because I think even in that time, I was in it because I wanted to grow closer to God. And I remember I told my ministry director, I've spent all of these years like just living for me. I want to live for him. Like, I want to make up for lost time. But I didn't even realize in that time, there's so much professional skills that is cultivated in ministry. Like, I was telling him, they would have us go through they called it a witness training school. And so we learned how to teach people the gospel through Romans, like specific verses. It's called the Romans Road to Salvation. Yeah. And so after you go through the course, then we go out, and we'd go out to Lake Eola and we'd witness. And I remember when I did that for the first time, can you imagine? I mean, I know you guys know, interrupting people on their beautiful Saturday morning with their dogs and their coffee to go up to them and ask them, if you were to die today, are you 100% certain that you go to heaven?
1: It's not awkward at all.
3: And then if you stand before God and he asks you, why should I let you into my heaven? What would you say? To cultivate something like that at 19, 20 years old, and then to repeatedly do that, whether it's at a park or knocking on somebody's door in a neighborhood, I've now almost become fearless in a way. I'm like, now
1: I love
3: it. I'm not scared to stand on a stage in front of other humans. It's something really special that's built when you apply yourself to learning God and wanting to share his gospel. So I have those gifts.
1: It'll be fun to see how God uses that. And I think in our families, it'd be an interesting family meeting to ask our kids, tell me what your passions and your dreams are as they get a little older.
0: What do you want to do? I mean, do you ever feel like in your marriage, I mean, you're in your first year, do you ever feel like, okay, come on, dude, let's go get a real job?
3: No.
0: You are loving this. Like, who knows where this could go? Because this is not an easy life.
3: Because this is the thing. Anne was just saying it when she was mentioning the listeners that they have these artistic gifts, but they're like,
1: or any gifts.
3: Or any gifts. Just what Emmanuel was saying about how he asked the Lord to make that scripture, Proverbs 4:18, like come alive in that way. I think of the other proverb, I forget the address, but a man's gifts makes room for him and sets him before great kings.
2: Yeah, and even
3: that's real.
2: Even the other one, do you see a man diligent in his work? He shall stand before kings and not be men. And I know I've experienced that. You can have the passion and you can have the wanting, or you can have the gift, but you also have to develop it.
0: Yeah.
2: Right? I think there's a place for heavy development. When it's unrefined, we're not there.
0: Right.
2: You have to spend the time to really refine your gift.
1: I love that.
2: And you have to spend the time to develop it to the point of excellence.
0: Yeah, we called it, and when we started our church, we called it the blemished lamb, unblemished lamb concept. Have you heard that?
2: No.
0: Yeah, and Mark was the one that taught it, and I've never heard it. And he goes, God required an unblemished lamb. And it's like, why? He wanted the best. Give me your best. Don't bring me a blemished lamb. You got to find unblemished. He goes, so if you're going to do art, same thing. And it isn't like God doesn't accept it, but God says, give me your best. So that's why we had auditions and said, if you're going to play on the stage, we're going to require you to be excellent in your art, because excellent art is what he does. And again, it doesn't mean he doesn't accept a mistake. Because I played the wrong chord. I did it. It's like, that's fine. Your heart is right there. But man, I did the work. You know, when I came to rehearsal, everybody in the band's like, he worked all week. He didn't walk in and say, hey, what are the chords again? It's like, he has done the work, because he's saying, this matters. I'm offering God something that's as good as I can give. That's what you're doing. That honors God. And God blesses that.
1: And we taught our kids that with Colossians 3:23. Whatever you do, work heartily for the Lord rather than for men. Because we do it a lot of times for men, but God sees it all.
2: Yeah.
1: I just think it's such a good reminder of, one, watching you two together. Like, I love that you're like, no, I wouldn't want him to do anything else. This is his calling from God.
3: Yeah.
1: Instead of being bitter, you're gone all the time. And that could come, but you're very aware of this is a calling for both of you. You want to do that. And for listeners,
0: I think we need to hear some sax. That's what I think.
1: I do too.
0: And I think we got to get the scale out. And
1: I wish I could have been
0: giving them a score.
1: Do you have a video of the Apollo?
0: Yeah, I saw it. It's on his Instagram.
1: We should put that.
2: I do.
1: We should link it in our show notes.
0: Yeah, we're linking it in there.
1: Familylife.com.
0: Yeah, we'll put it in there.

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2: 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Unity is one of God's greatest blessings, and nowhere is it more important than in how a husband and wife manage the resources that He's entrusted to them. Financial unity doesn't mean couples must agree on every purchase or share identical personalities. It means they share the same purpose. They see money not as yours or mine, but as God's, entrusted to them to steward together. Unity grows through honest conversations, mutual respect, shared goals, and prayer. Instead of aiming to get my way, couples should seek to honor the Lord together. 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
9: 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Our special prayer season is over in one sense, but it's just beginning in another. 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

0: the deep end of the pool together. Today on Chris Fabry Live, it's the deep end of the relational pool where the water is choppy and it may be a little hard to keep your head above water. In this end, parents are saying, what happened? I don't understand. What do we do? And the adult children are saying, please honor this boundary. This is what I need right now. I can't explain it again to you. What do you do as a parent who's waiting? What do you do as the adult child who really wants a relationship but just can't keep going the way things have gone all your life? Last month, Dr. Kathy Cook came along. We offered her latest book as our thank you. And something told me that we needed to offer it more than 1 month. And from the response, the depth of the response and reactions from you, I think it was a good call to, here in September, keep offering that. So if at any point today you say, I need what you're talking about, I'm right in the target, whether you're the parent or the adult child, go to the website. You'll see how you can support us there with a gift of any size and receive it. ChrisFabryLive.org is the site. The book is titled Resolve Conflict and Find Peace and Hope with Adult Children. Let me thank my people, who are Ryan McConaughey doing all things technical. Trish is our producer. Lisa's helping out. Josh is going to be answering your calls today. And I do want you to call us, especially if you are an adult child, because we focused last month mostly on the parents, and that's kind of the target audience. But I also would like to hear from an adult child who says, okay, here's a story. Here's what's really going on. So let's get started. We have a lot to cover today, and the number is 877-548-3675. 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Prolific author, popular podcaster, sought-after speaker. 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Let me just mention a couple. 8 Great Smarts, Discover and Nurture Your Child's Intelligences, as well as Resilient Kids, Raising Them to Embrace Life with Confidence. 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Dr. Kathy, welcome back. How are you?
1: I'm fabulous. It's so good to be here. Thank you for trusting me with another episode.
0: I have an email that I want to read you, but first I want you to indulge me because I have an opinion about the extremes and then the target audience that you're writing to. Are you ready for this?
1: I hope so.
0: Okay. All right. You tell me if I'm right. There are adult children who are just plain mean. Maybe they're narcissists and they are treating their parents like a pariah. And at the other end of the extreme are parents who have abused or neglected or shamed or guilted their children for decades, and they feel like they never did anything wrong. And to me, those are the extremes. And you want to help those people, but that's not the target audience, because in my mind, that's about 5% of the population. 2.5% parents, 2.5% kids fit those extremes. Not to diminish them, but the bigger audience of parents and adult children fits somewhere in the middle. And the parents honestly don't know what they did wrong to make their son or daughter say, hey, don't call me, don't text. I need some time. I'll call you. That just confounds the parent. And the parent didn't wake up each day when their kids were little and rub their hands together and say, I wonder what I can do today to mess up my kids so they'll shut me out of their life. It didn't happen. Then on the other side is the adult child who doesn't wake up and think, oh, how can I hurt my parents the most today? I know, I'll cut them out of my life. The adult child is dealing with some hurts, some struggles. There's just so much swirling around inside that they say, I really need a break. I can't deal with mom or dad right now. And so they ask for a timeout, in a sense. I think that scenario hits most of the people who are listening today, but I want you to tell me, am I right? Am I wrong? Close or not?
1: I think you're right. I think there are a few people who are in those minority situations, and they're getting a lot of press. They're getting the headlines. And so the assumption is that all adult children are giving up on their parents, and all parents of adult children are lost and confused and, you know, messed up. I don't think that's it at all. I think there's some who know what they did, or they wonder, but they haven't forgiven, or they haven't known how to approach the subject. Others, like you're saying, are just clueless. They don't know. And honestly, Chris, they might not have done anything. And that's one of the reasons that in my book, I don't deal with a lot of, you know, what happened. What I deal with is how to prevent it from happening and then how to try to restore the relationship if in fact it's gone bad. So, I think you're exactly right.
0: It's a real struggle, though, to be in that place where I don't understand. It's almost like, in a sense, if you believe in the sovereignty of God, I poured my life into these kids, and I, you know, here's what I agreed with you to do, is when they're old, they're not going to depart, not only from your teaching and your truth, they're not going to depart from me, and here they are turning their backs to me and leaving.
1: I can only imagine the real heartache, right? Like, I wrote the book, and so I interviewed people. I obviously prayed with my team, and it was hard to write. But still, I can only imagine the depth of the pain and the confusion. You know, we're not perfect, but we're perfectly chosen, right? You know, and we might have mentioned this a month ago, Chris, that God ordains the family before he ordains the church, whether that be through birth, adoption, fostering, whether it's a step or a blended family or whatever, God ordains that. And so you're the perfectly imperfect parent for perfectly imperfect children. And it's hard. The influence that are upon our children today are very different from even 10 years ago. The distraction that adults are facing because of the tech that they're using. You know, I could go on and on with, you know, legitimate things that are going on. Even in the Christian community, Chris, does it break your heart like it breaks my heart that pastors and entire denominations are saying, oh, those verses are no longer relevant?
0: Yeah.
1: Like, you don't even know for sure if you're going to a church that's going to preach the gospel of Jesus Christ. So the days are hard.
0: They really are. And it's hard then to, one of the things you say in the book is, don't let your children's confusion confuse you. And I'd say the same thing about the church. Don't let those who are confused in the church about the Bible confuse you. Hang on to what is true. But again, that when you're in the deep end of the pool, that's hard to do.
1: Yes. And so again, who are we listening to and who are we talking with? Are we in a small group? Are we attending an adult fellowship where we can be honest? Now, some adult children have said they think prayer is at meals. So we do have to be really careful of who we share the story with and how much of the story we share, how much of it is private, how much of it is public. For instance, you could say to somebody, you know, my adult children have chosen to not listen to me in this particular season. They don't have to know why. They don't have to know what they've accused you of, but they could maybe know that there's a separation that's taken place. We have to make those decisions really carefully. But who are we talking to? Have we gone to our pastor and we asked for support? Have we even asked that he maybe address family dynamics in a sermon series? Oh my goodness. Don't get me started on that. But I so wish that there were more opportunities in the body of believers to learn how to parent and grandparent and be a kid successfully and effectively.
0: Yeah. A lot of hearts are hurting. And I just have sensed that over the last month. And so I wanted to have you back again today. And this, all this month in September, we're going to offer this book, Resolve Conflict and Find Peace and Hope with Adult Children. Give a gift of any size. If you go to chrisfabrylive.org, or you can call 866-95-FABRY and speak with a live person and give them the information. But we would love to put this in your hands. More than that today, though, I want to hear from you. I've gotten so much feedback from people who have given in the last month. I want to hear from you. How is this touching your own life as an adult, as a parent? And maybe you're the adult child and you say, you know, here's the situation. I do want a relationship with my mom, my dad, but right now I can't. Maybe Dr. Kathy can help you. Here's the number to call if you want to talk with Dr. Kathy on the air. 877-548-3675. That's our on-air number right now. 877-548-3675. You have to hear the email I'm going to read straight ahead on Moody Radio.
2: 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It's John Hemmer. Cannot believe it's Wednesday. Can't believe it's September 2nd already. 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
0: Well, I hope you're not here, but if you are, Dr. Kathy Cook is going to walk beside you here today. Resolve conflict and find peace and hope with adult children, whether you are the parent or the adult child in the equation. Love to hear from you, 877-548-3675. If you go to the website, scroll down, you'll see how, if you give a gift to the program, support us, we'll send this book to you. We're going to do that again here in September. We did it in August. And a lot of people have responded, and I think there's more. And evidence of that is an email that I got yesterday. And I'm going to read this to you, Kathy, and I want you to take notes and then respond. Here's something I've been struggling with. How do I wait well for the restoration of relationships with my children while I'm in this deep valley of feeling the loss? We have biological and adopted children. Our married biological son has asked us not to have contact with him anymore and to respect this boundary. After several tumultuous teenage years with our adoptive children, they decided to go back to their families of origin. Our biological son wanted to be there for them, which we highly respect. Because of our son's request and the fracture in relationships with our adopted children, we've not spoken to any of them in a few years. On most days, this all-consuming sorrow of pain floods in, and not rarely comes with a deep sense of guilt and shame. My husband and I have a strong, loving marriage, but we deal with this loss in our own way. We talk about it at times, but I don't want to burden him with my sadness. I also don't mention how I truly feel to friends anymore. People can only handle so much. Our other children have encouraged us, though we often don't speak of these deep relational struggles for fear of alienating them as well. While I wait, I desperately want to do something. I want to write letters, keep journals, and surf the internet to find them. But all this makes me even sadder. Deep down, and maybe this is from the Holy Spirit, I feel the need to just wait, the waiting without doing anything. But this is so hard. I think of heaven and know, without a shadow of a doubt, all things will be made right then. But I have to wait here, so far from heaven. Some counselors have told us this might take 10 to 20 years. I've heard this from others too. I feel time slipping away and worry we will never have an answer on this side of heaven. Do you have any suggestions for how to wait in a God-honoring manner?
1: First, let me say that I'm honored, and you, I know you are as well, of the trust that this woman has had in you and your show. And boy, she's eloquent in the way that she expresses that. you know, we wait. How do we wait? Well, Psalm 46 came to mind, Chris, and I don't say this flippantly at all, but Psalm 46, verse 10, and the psalm begins, you know, the mountains are quaking and the ocean is roaring and there are wars. It's just a terrible picture of how terrible things can get. And then when you get to the 10th verse, it says, be still and know that I am God. And that's what this woman needs to do. She needs to be still, which in the original language means that you put your hands down to your side and you breathe deeply. So you don't wring your hands. You don't, again, maybe search the web for every practical idea of the day. But to be still, to breathe deeply, to put your hands down to your side. And why? Because you know that God is God. And the way that I love to read the verse, Chris, is to say, be still and know that I am God. So again, I'm assuming she really knows the one true God, and it sounds from her email like she does. So be in touch with that. Who are you waiting for? You're not waiting for reconciliation with your children. You're waiting for God to move in your life and their lives. So we're waiting on God. Be still and know that I am God. Be still and know that I am. Be still and know that. Be still and know. Be still. Be. And what this woman is so much more than a mom waiting for reconciliation with adult children. She's a wife. She is a mom of other kids that she does have a relationship with, and I praise God for that. She is perhaps a grandmother. She is perhaps a member of a church choir and a volunteer, and she's a daughter, and she's an aunt, and she's a sister, and you know, she's creative, and she's all the other things that I want her to get in touch with. And I don't say that lightly. This is the bigger pain, is obviously when the family is dysfunctional, but man, it's hard. That's the first insight I have. I also want to say that waiting in the valley is really hard, but it's in the valley that the grass grows and the water flows. And I don't, again, if you look at Psalm 23, you know, we're green pasture and quiet water, and Jesus leads us, the shepherd guides us and restores us and anoints us. And we walk through the valley, don't sit down, we walk through the valley on the way to the mountaintop. And why does God take us through valleys? That's where we grow. Like this woman and her husband, they have a chance to become extremely mature because they are going to have a season of deep growth, right? Where they're going to really know what's going on with Jesus in their lives, if that makes sense. I'd like her to have some mountaintop experiences. She can't rely just on these children to be her joy. Jesus needs to be her joy, which means she can go to the mountaintop. She can have great days. She can have laughter with friends, and she can have celebrations of friends' birthdays and all the kinds of things that go on with life, and not feel guilt for being happy, even though this tragically has happened in her family.
0: What about the part where she says, I don't mention how I truly feel to friends anymore. People can only handle so much.
1: Yeah, I hear that, and I understand that. They're going to turn away if they see her coming. If it's always, how are you? Oh, I still haven't heard from my kids. So again, she needs to be really careful who she addresses that with. Like, who are the one or two people that are going to be able to be really with her in that? And maybe she asks for permission. You know, I need someone to vent to, not just my husband. You know, could you be that friend? And would you understand that if I'm talking with you about difficulties with these kids, it doesn't mean that that's the only thing going on in my life. So don't judge me for that. I do understand that. And yet she'll explode if she doesn't have an opportunity to get it out. This is why we pray. This is why we journal. She could write conversations that she would love to have one day with her kids. She could write those out. There's ways to maybe get ideas out of her head. But again, I love the idea that she doesn't have to think about it constantly. I like that she and her husband don't talk about it constantly. There is more to life than this tragedy that's going on.
0: Yeah. I, not to gild the lily or the put a silver lining, but I would like to ask anybody who's in this situation, has been the upside of this valley that you've been through? Because my guess is that she has grown closer to God. She has seen, you know, she has been still, and she does know that he is exalted. At the same time, she's still struggling. What do you think of that?
1: I think you're right. And I've heard that testimony from many people, just even today talking to somebody at lunch, that she wouldn't wish what she's been through on anybody, but she understands with gratitude the benefit of her having been through a really negative experience. So do we have the perspective that the Lord would want us to have?
0: You mentioned Psalm 46. I've been going through Psalm 40 at the very beginning, just the first few verses. I waited patiently for the Lord. He inclined to me and heard my cry. He drew me up from the pit of destruction, out of the miry bog, and set my feet on a rock, making my steps secure. And just that imagery and, you know, a Psalm of David, and you can tell what in the world was going on in David's life, you know, his life and death. And that's what it feels like. And then he says, he put a new song in my mouth, a song of praise to our God. Many will see and fear and put their trust in the Lord. And I wonder if that's not a partially a really good prayer to God. Would you use this to cause people to turn to you, especially my children, or, you know, if it's your child, talking about the parent, would you cause people to turn to you because of what I'm going through? Use it. If that's what you want to do, I'm in. What do you think?
1: I love that. And as you know, Chris, the last chapter in my book is a whole chapter about hope. And I make the point, I think pretty strongly, that we must hope in God, not in ourselves, not in our ability to turn the situation around. We don't put our hope in our kids. We put our hope in God. He's worthy of it. And he is capable and able and chooses to act in what would be our best interest. And we have to believe that. We get to believe that. We honor him by believing that.
0: The other word that she used here that I want you to talk about is respect. Because, and here's our number. If you have a question right now, some of you were saying, what was that number? 877-548-3675. If this is where you are as a parent or as the adult child, 877-548-3675. Our son has, biological son has asked us to respect this boundary. And then she says that he wanted to be there for the adoptive kids who went back to their families of origin, which we highly respect. Talk about that respect and disrespect.
1: I appreciate you bringing that up. It was alarming to me how many adult children specifically said to me in conversation that their parents were not respecting them. Things like they would stop by without calling first, which I don't think we do to a friend. So why do we do that to family? Unless we think that family is special, but they're really not in this regard. I heard things like, you know, I text and then my mom knows I have my phone. So then she calls. And I love to tell people that when a young person texts you, that's not giving you permission to call. if you play that, they'll stop texting you because they're texting and not calling on purpose. And so, yeah, respect, asking for permission, praying and pondering and not always talking with them. I think what's hard is, do we know the boundary clear? Like, have they made their boundary clear? We might violate a boundary that we don't even know is in place, and that's on the adult children. They need to be specific. The other thing that's really hurtful and hard is that we don't know if the boundary has changed. We don't know if an adult child has softened. Has an adult child, you know, thought of a new memory from childhood, and do they realize that they've reinvented something that actually did not happen? And we don't have a chance to ask that if we're given no permission to talk. So it's very difficult. But respect is to honor one another. It is to know them and to be honest with them, to follow through, to act on your agreement. So if somebody says, you know, please honor my boundary, and you say, okay, I will, now you will. And if you don't, then I think you start that communication with, you know, 6 months ago, I said I'd honor the boundary, and I believe I've done that. I'm reaching out because your Aunt June is ill, and I thought you might want to know. And, you know, your mom and I are wondering if anything's changed. Are you going to give us another chance?
0: Yeah. That encapsulates the struggle. And I see some calls here with some really deep issues, and we're going to get to your calls. Resolve conflict and find peace and hope with adult children. Featured resource. Actually, I thank you today. If you go to chrisfabrylive.org, it'll be there all this month, but jump in the pool with us here today if you want to support us and get a copy of the book, chrisfabrylive.org. Patsy is on the line. Before we take a break here, Patsy, what's your situation?
7: I'm a widow of almost 16 years. I have four kids. but one of them lives 20 minutes away, and he just totally broke off all contact over 4.5 years ago. I have 6 grandkids that, like I said, 20 minutes away. I never see, I've never been allowed to be a grandma. I've not seen them for that long. And even before that, it was like maybe a couple times a year when they would invite me over. Never, I never call. I never stop over without calling, but I don't even think I know their phone number. I mean, it's just tragic. And I love my son.
0: And I can hear that emotion. I can hear it when you first started to tell the story, Patsy.
1: Yeah.
0: And the loss that you've already been through, and then this for 4.5 years, it just, Kathy, it compounds, doesn't it?
1: It does. And I'm just, Patsy, I just want to say, don't stop loving. Like, I'm really proud of you. Like, don't let his decision cause you him from your heart. Like, you are being very wise, very mature, and a good mom to love, and the love compels you to pray, I imagine, for him and his entire family. Again, it's painful, especially because they're 20 minutes away. You might never know the side of heaven, why it's happening. I pray that you have a vibrant, dynamic relationship with Jesus Christ anyway,

0: Not a lot. There were, yeah, I can't, I really don't want to go into that, but things happened at my church, and I don't know, so I, yeah, I'm trying. I'm going back to church.
1: Yeah, good for you. Well, excellent. That's what the enemy will do. The enemy will isolate you in that, in the pain, and then it compounds, as I said a minute ago. So, Patsy, hang on. I want to send you a copy of this book by Dr. Kathy Cook. And if you have a question or a comment, we've got a few lines open still at 877-548-3675. 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
2: We'll get to more Chris Fabry Live in a couple minutes on Moody Radio. Good afternoon, my friend. It's John Hemmer. This morning, I'm in the kitchen, and I'm in the fridge, actually, and I look over. We have in our kitchen this digital calendar, right? It shows what's going on for the entire month. And also, when it's in sleep mode, it just, you know, features all these photos, all these family photos. We have, like, literally probably 600 photos on this thing. And just by happenstance, the one photo pops up of my daughter. And she is, it's from her music concert last year with her school, and she's playing the bucket drums. I'm a drummer myself, and it's a close-up of her looking right at the camera and smiling. It just made me so happy. And it made me think, you know what, if God had a refrigerator, your photo would be on that refrigerator. That's how much he loves you.
3: Knowing God from Harvest with Pastor and Evangelist Greg Laurie.
4: God sees things differently than we see. We look at the outside, God looks on the inside. The Bible says that people judge by outward appearance, but the Lord looks on thoughts and intentions. And sometimes we think, oh, I'm a good person, and I go to church, or I read my Bible, and I do these certain things. I've been baptized. Those are all great things, and every Christian should do them. But sometimes we can be good on the outside and not be right on the inside. We think by living a good life, we will find ourselves getting to heaven. But you're not going to get to heaven by living a good life at all. If you wanted to sum up all the religions of the world, you could do it in one word. Do. Do this and maybe you'll get to heaven. Do that and maybe you'll reach nirvana. Do this other thing and maybe God will accept you. But Christianity can be summed up in one single word, done. Salvation is done. It's given to you as a gift from God. You say, well, I'll just clean my life up and come to Christ. You don't clean your life up and come to Christ. You come with your sins. You come with your weaknesses. You come with your addictions. You come with your questions. You just come to Christ and he'll clean your life up. You come as you are.
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1: 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Go back to the calls. Kathy, real quickly, though, I'm thinking of Patsy and any other parent who's wondering, kind of machinating, well, why is this happening? Did they read a book? Did mm-hmm. they see a TV show? Did they listen to a podcast? Is it their spouse who's turning my son against me, you know, all those machinations that you do to try to figure out why. Is that helpful or not?
5: Well, it can be. You know, they may never know. And I

0: I know that's the story of a lot of people, but one advantage of pondering that is that it might help us not feel personal guilt. It may not be anything that the adult parents did, which is maybe actually more irritating. We do have evidence that often it's someone they're following on social media. It could be a TikTok star. It could be even the lyricist of songs that is proclaiming that families are irrelevant and that, you know, parents don't matter once you reach a certain age. It could be a family member. It could be somebody at work. You know, we don't know for sure. But it may not be that the adult parent did anything wrong. It may be that the adult children are getting a message about parents that is false and not biblical, and they're choosing to believe it, which, of course, is really sad. I will also say, and this is a sad statement, there are counselors out there who are siding with the adult children who are and they're going to, the counselor is going to tell them, hey, you don't need your parents anymore. You know, you're 21 or you're living on your own and, you know, you're good. You don't need to follow their expectations anymore. Now, that I think that's more rare. I hope it's more rare. I think most Christian counselors would not do that. But the reason that's relevant is you got to ask yourself, if you're going to go into counseling or recommend that your kids do, who are you going to see? And how are you going to vet the people that you're putting in influence over your kids and over yourself?
1: With Dr. Kathy, here is Anne Marie. Hi, Anne Marie. Go right ahead.
2: Hi. I just appreciate Kathy's voice in these days so much.
0: Thank you.
2: I'm finding myself just saying amen, amen as you talk. So I had to pull over to be able to call. I don't usually do this, but your voice is just makes me want to cry because it is so relevant. So thank you. And pointing people to Jesus, that he's teaching all of us during these times, whatever our struggle is, and we always want to look at the situation. And I have a friend who says, where are your eyes? Where are your eyes? And who are you looking to? And but I wanted to share that my husband and I lead a group for, we are grateful that at this point our children are not in this situation, but we lead a group of parents that's children are and also have some gender dysphoria issues that they're trying to figure out how to manage. And they had such a sweet idea that I wanted to share it for your listeners. They have begun books, like a little journal, for their children. Some of them, unfortunately, have several children that this is happening to. And they are writing to these children. And they're writing letters and thoughts and love and care so that if their children's children do not come back before they're gone with into heaven, that they're leaving something for them. And I just thought it was a beautiful opportunity for the parents to get out loving care that they have for them during this time, and maybe truth that we don't know if they're going to turn back, but that it would be there for them if they did.
1: Wow.
0: Yes, yes, yes, and yes. I love that. And if the kids do come back while the parents are still alive, what a gift for the parent to hand that off to a son or daughter or daughter-in-law and say, if you're interested, this is how I've been thinking of you over the last year or two. So I love it for the reason that you stated. I love it for all that. And it's so good for the parent. I think it helps the parent be positive as they think of these children. And that's essential, and that's God-honoring. So really appreciate your call, Anne-Marie, and thank you very much for your kind words about the ministry that I have. I appreciate that a lot.
1: I have a question for you, Anne-Marie. Have you read any of those letters to the children who are estranged?
2: I have not.
1: Okay.
2: But when I heard Patty's voice and her heartache, I heard some of our parents. And I thought, you know, even if she's doing what Kathy's recommending with, like, interests outside of the home, you know, just telling them, I worked in my garden today, the crepe myrtles are blooming, you know, and I thought of you when I... whatever it may be. And yes, what a beautiful gift if they are still living. And that's, of course, what we're praying for. But I just thought it would provide some hope and also some action as moms, especially.
1: Bingo.
2: We want to nurture, and it gives a way to nurture that's not invasive.
1: I thought of you today, or you are on my heart today when I saw this, or that just springs. That's so positive, and it's not, I just want you to know now that we're gone that we forgive you for abandoning, you know, it's like, that's not it. That's not it. It's pulling them closer, right, Kathy?
0: I love that. And it's such a neat example, as you're both saying, of the small things, elevating the small things. It is often small things like the my daughter loved the crepe myrtles and they're blooming and I'm going to write that down. Like, I just think that's honoring and that's beautiful and it puts a smile on everybody's face. So that's fabulous. Really proud of you and your husband for leading in that way. And wouldn't it be a beautiful thing if more churches chose to, I'm assuming this is maybe a church driven thing. And if not, and it chooses the Lord as well, just to get together and offer people the support of the community. It's really, really good.
1: Yeah. Brenda is on the line. Brenda, you're on with Dr. Kathy. Go ahead.
3: Hello, yes. I agree with the caller that just talked. That sounds like a great thing to do. But in my situation, my grandson has decided that, this was 4 years ago, that him and my great-granddaughter were not going to be part of our family anymore. Just up out of the blue, it's like they decided. And then I, being me, got a like a bitterness in me or a resentment. It's like, where does this come from and why do they disrespect their parents and grandparents? So we're in my generation, I'm 68. In my generation, you would have never have done that as something that you didn't hear of. But now it's like it's a common thing. So I'm wanting to know, where is this coming from? I know it's from Satan, and it's like, but what do we do to keep from getting the bitterness in me? I love him still, and every time I see him in the store, I'll tell him I love him, but that doesn't break his heart, you know?
1: Yeah.
3: So.
0: Well, again, praise God that your love has not dissipated, and I'm grateful that you have a chance to communicate that, even if it's very rare. You know, I wonder if back in the day this was happening, but we didn't know about it because social media was not telling us that it was happening. So I think in every generation, there's been family dysfunction all the way back to the Bible. I think in every generation, there have been parents, grandparents, children and grandchildren who have taken things deeper than they should have taken them. They didn't forgive. They became bitter. They gave up. But we didn't know about it, so we think this is new. Now, I think it's more prevalent now because the culture is chaotic. I will be honest with you to say that social media influence is huge. We can't raise our children to have an isolated perspective about values and Christianity and all of that. And another thing that I write about in my book that's really sad is that if we overparent our children, and I don't say this lightly, I don't want anyone listening to feel badly about this, but if we overparent our children, they liked it when they were young. They liked that we protected them from spilling their juice. We liked that we reminded them that there was a test they should study for. But as they aged up, got older, they didn't want us to be in their business quite to that level. They might maybe wanted us to know about their business, but not direct their business. And they didn't think we could parent any other way. So they chose to cut us off. Whereas if they would have had a conversation with the mom to say, hey, mom, you know, you just can't be that controlling. I'm an adult now. This is why I write in my book that you'll always have the noun parent, but you can't parent an adult child. You can guide, coach, cheer, support, help, mentor, but you can't parent unless they ask to be parented. This is what happens. That's always been true. We've never needed to state it as clearly as today because of the dysfunction that's prevalent. But that's part of what's going on, is we have had a generation of parents who over-controlled and over-parented, didn't give their kids much freedom, which has caused kids to be fragile because they didn't experience enough traumatic stuff to overcome. This is why the scripture teaches us that we find our endurance and our hope and our character when we walk through valleys. You find that in Romans 5 and in James chapter 1. So what I wish the adult children would do is recognize that that's the pain point. Look at a mom and say, hey, mom, could you back off a little bit? And then the mom, then you guys, you got to believe that the kid might be right. And you don't have to think badly, right, Chris? You don't have to go back, oh, for 30 years I've been a terrible mom. No, you were actually an excellent mom in many cases. But now you listen to the child. And you understand that from the child's perspective, you now are in their business and they don't want you there because they actually want to grow up. So again, that might be relevant, not necessarily, Brenda, to your situation, but in general. So again, I wouldn't waste a lot. I would ask you to not waste too much energy trying to figure it out. You may never know. Pray that your grandson will figure it out. so that he can repent of any sin that's been involved and that he can decide to come back to you. But, you know, pray for hope in God. Pray that he'll pursue Christ. Because you know what, you guys? If every adult child who is not in relationship with the parent would pursue Christ, then all of this goes away. Because Christ would want it to, right? So what if we prayed, and again, I love the church. Chris, you know this about me. The body of believers is a really significant. However, there's so many people I talk with where their emphasis is the church. My kid isn't going to church. Well, have you prayed about the relationship your kid has with Jesus? How's their prayer life? How are they devoted to the scripture? Are they meditating upon the food, the word of God? Are they worshiping the one true God? Are they serving God? Are they glorifying God? I would ask that our listeners think more about the pursuit of Christ in hopes that that would solve some of the problems.
1: I love that Brenda brought up, though, that personal thing that's going on in her. It's like bitterness. Yeah, I don't want this bitterness in my... And that is a clue, that struggle is a clue that God is at work in your life, Brenda, even in the middle of this estrangement of a grandson. And I'd love to be in the store one day when he comes up and gives you a big hug. I don't know that it'll happen. But boy, if you get that bitterness out of there, that's a really good thing to have happen. Dr. Kathy Cook, one final segment coming up straight ahead.
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1: 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Most of the callers here today, Kathy, have been female. And I wonder, does this, even in the email I read, do men and women handle this kind of pain differently?
0: I believe so. I think the moms tend to be closer to their kids from birth to death. There is that nurture component of the mom. Moms are more involved, making more of the decisions typically. They know their children usually more intimately. And I say usually, there are some dads certainly who are very involved and very aware. But dads have an easier time. Men, I think, have an easier time putting things in compartments and shutting the door. And then they go on with their life, if you will. They go to work and they have a very different life. So I think dads often hurt silently, which I think is really hard. And many dads and men have, parents have said to me that they need to be strong to support their wife, you know, the mom of the kids who have gone astray. And so I think it's a combination of things. Dads are hurting. They just might not verbalize it quite as much.
1: For the dads, though, it's going to leak out somewhere. You know, that pain and that hurt, you shove it down. Yeah. You know, it'll come out in some way. So listen to that. Heather is on the line.
0: So good.
1: Heather, what do you have to say today?
8: Hi, Chris. Thank you for taking my call. I am a mom of three kids, but I am having a difficult relationship with my oldest son. It hasn't always been that way, but in the last year and a half, his partner has cut me off from him and my grandkids. I've always had a close relationship with my grandkids, kept them overnight, you know, take them shopping, do all those things grandmas love to do by spoiling them. But in the last couple of months, I haven't seen my son or spoken to him. It's as if he's just disappeared. And we don't live that far from each other, maybe 10 minutes from each other. And it's just heartbreaking. You know, I don't have a very good relationship with my own mother. So I sometimes feel guilty about that. She and I have come to an agreement to exist in each other's lives, but not in an overbearing situation. But my relationship with my son has always been close. And it's just, I just don't know sometimes how to handle that. I want to fix it, but I just don't know how.
1: Yeah, 10 minutes. See, that comes back to me, Heather, Kathy. This 10 minutes away or 20 minutes away, and grandkids, it's just tears your heart out.
0: Oh, definitely. Oh, my goodness. First, I want to say I really respect what you and your mom have decided to coexist and yet to have to not be overbearing, like not demand a lot from each other, not smother each other with hugs and kisses. That's so wise that you've agreed to that. And what a lesson for all of us to wonder if we could be satisfied with something smaller than what we want and start there, and maybe something would grow from there. So again, I really appreciate that. And I'm sad with you, for you, with your older son and this decision. It sounds to me like jealousy is the issue. I think in many cases, there's a partner that's jealous of the attention that his partner gives the family, the mom, the dad, or the siblings. So this partner is protecting his relationship. It's selfish. It's self-centered. I mean, I would call this out if I was looking in the eye. I've been known to challenge people if this is what they're doing. What are you afraid of? Does the partner, do you love this person and you don't think he has enough love to go around? So you have to cut off his love from the family so that he has more love for you. But is that your place? Is that what love is? It doesn't love endure. Again, if you're not a Bible reader, you can't use the Bible. But, you know, 1 Corinthians 13, let's get it out of the marriage ceremony or let's leave it in the marriage ceremony and add it elsewhere. You know, love endures and love, you know, is honest and true and all those things. So again, I think there's jealousy. I think there's protection going on. And I think that's really sad and it's unnecessary. So what do? You know, it's you pray and you hope and you endure and you find other people to love well. And you don't let this destroy you. Don't let it rob you of your joy. Don't let his decision destroy the opportunities that you have to love other people well. And I know it's not the same. Like, I respect it's not the same. It sounds like you do have two other kids that maybe you are in positive relationships with. That's great news. And hopefully you can support them and they support you. And you won't just be in that negative space every day, because that doesn't do anybody any good.
1: Yeah. Heather, I want to send you a copy of the book. So hang on, we'll get your information. What if the fracture or fissure is of the political stripe, and there's an awful lot of that going, or the child has gone away to a different religion, Maybe they become an evangelical Christian and the parent, you know, is not, was some other religion or was an atheist. And there's a fracture or fissure in a political or the religious end of things. What do you say to that?
0: Yeah, I wrote a whole chapter on that. Well, there's a whole chapter on the faith division and a whole chapter on issues like politics. I think we don't talk about certain things. You know, we don't talk about them. I think we can be sad that they've chosen other values politically, but they have a right to do that. Again, who have they been persuaded by? And have we really put on display the reasons behind our decisions? Or have you always been a quote-unquote Republican, but you've never really taught your kids why? So again, we need to be responsible for the things that we're responsible for and not place blame only on the adult kids. But again, we can choose not to talk about that. And we can love people who don't agree with us politically. So we cancel each other's votes. I mean, in reality, and that's really sad. But I think we can love. I don't see biblically that, you know, love, you love people who believe what you believe. No, you love people. Because God is love and we're called to love. And so it's frustrating. But have we taught? This is why I teach people who have younger children to teach your values. Don't assume that living with you is going to teach them who you want them to be. So if somebody's listening today and you've got kids who are 18 and under, you can teach them certain things now that will help them launch better and hopefully stay connected to you. Again, if it's a faith division, pray them to Jesus, not to the church. And please understand that there are kids who have acted like they're saved and they've never been saved. I have met them. They've looked me in the eye and they've said, yeah, I said yes to, I faked it yes to get my dad off my back. So let's pray them to Jesus and let's witness Christ. Let's be vibrant in our relationship with God so that we make God look good. And hopefully they would come back. And if not, then we talk about all the other things we have in common and we grieve because it's big and we pray, but we don't lose hope.
1: Here's what I like most about you, Kathy, and the book that you've written is the hope that is there, that you end with hope, and we give that to you today. Friend, go to chrisfabrylive.org. 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
13: At last count, the United States was a party to nearly 1,000 treaties with nations worldwide. When nations adopt a treaty, each party agrees to abide by the terms. Treaties foster peace and order in the world, but only if the parties fulfill their obligations. God is also a covenant maker. God made a covenant with Abraham. Under it, God promised to bless the man and through his offspring to bless all the nations of the world. When Moses came along, he reminded the people of that covenant in Deuteronomy chapter 6. He insisted that God did not choose them because they deserved it. Rather, God chose them because he's a God of love and because he had made a covenant with their forefathers, Abraham, Isaac, and Jacob. God chose them not to put them on a pedestal, but as a means of fulfilling God's sovereign plan to save all humanity. They would be God's conduit or agent for giving humanity God's written word, the Bible. They would be the channel for bringing God's Son into the world as a Savior for all humanity. Their existence demonstrates God's faithfulness, both to them and to us. For just as God kept his promise to Abraham, God will keep every promise he makes to us. God decreed that those who repent and come to him by faith in his Son shall have eternal life. God will never break that promise.
14: If you'd like to learn more about God and his plan for your life, visit urbanministries.com.
4: We're going to get to Faith and Finance Live here on Moody Radio. Good afternoon, my friend. It's John Hemmer. So last night, I'm putting my daughter to bed. And just to let you know, she knows everything there is to know on the planet, in the universe, when it comes to dragons. Her words, not mine. So she's explaining to me one dragon in this book that I'm reading to her. And, you know, she's explaining about this dragon. And I asked a question about the dragon. And she's like, Dad, oh my gosh. It's like I said the other night, blah, blah, blah, blah, blah. Of course, what she said to me was like the fourth version of what she said like a week ago. But it's so funny how I ask these questions and she gets so frustrated. You know, God never gets tired of us asking questions. He never does. He never gets tired of us. He loves you so much.
15: Hi, I'm Barry McGuire, author of Ignite Your Life, explaining how you can have wholehearted faith regardless of your circumstances. One of the questions I hear more than almost any other is, how could a loving God send people to hell? My answer is always the same. He doesn't send anyone to hell. In fact, that's exactly why Jesus came and died on the cross. If we could earn our way into heaven by being good enough, there would have been no reason for his sacrifice. The Bible says we've all sinned and fall short of God's glory, and the wages of sin is death. That's why salvation is a gift of grace, not something we earn. God's love never stops, but he also gives us the freedom to choose. He won't force anyone into a relationship with him. Heaven's his invitation, but accepting or rejecting it is our decision. God made us for heaven. We just have to accept his free gift of salvation. 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
2: Thanks, Rob. It's always great to be here.
1: Eddie, let's begin with the basics. Medicare, of course, is several parts, alphabet soup, right? A, B, C, D. What does each one cover?
2: That's exactly right. So part A is hospital insurance. Think things like inpatient stay, skilled nursing, hospice. Usually it's premium free. Some people will say it is free. I would say it's delayed. You've actually paid into it your entire working career, you or your spouse. So if long as you or your spouse has logged at least 40 work credits, then you're eligible for Part A, premium free. Now, Part B is medical insurance. So think doctor's offices, lab work, outpatient surgery.
1: Yeah.
2: There are standard premiums that apply. If your income is over a certain threshold, you're going to pay an IRMA, as you just mentioned a few minutes ago, which is a higher premium for the same level of coverage. Now, for Parts A and B, which is called Original Medicare, there's an addendum called a Part D plan, which is a prescription drug. Medicare makes that one easy, D for drugs.
1: Okay.
2: It's standalone, so you have to buy it in addition to Parts A and B or enroll in Part D as well as Parts A and B. Or if you enroll in a Part C plan, which is a Medicare Advantage plan, sometimes the drugs are covered or included in that Part C. So Medicare Advantage is a private all-in-one plan. It bundles A and B, oftentimes throwing in extras like dental or vision.
1: Okay.
2: Now, if you have A and B, if you elect out of the Medicare Advantage, then A and B has gaps. It has things like copays, deductibles, coinsurance. Well, you can buy a separate standalone private supplemental plan called a Medigap or Medicare Supplement Plan. There are 10 options available, and they cover varying degrees of gaps in Original Medicare.
1: Mm. Okay, yeah, that's really helpful. And by the way, I'm just putting this together today for the first time that D stands for drugs.
2: It does.
1: I had missed that, so that's, of course, brilliant.
2: Well, I don't know if it does or not. I'm just giving them credit.
1: Yeah, well, so. You might as well say it does because it makes sense. All right, we know you have questions. We'll be taking those here in a moment. We will cover at some point today, how do you choose Medicare Advantage versus Medigap? There's not a one-size-fits-all, but there are some rules, perhaps some ways for you to figure out based on your situation, which is best for you. Timing, Eddie, of course, is one of the most confusing parts of Medicare. So clear this up. When should someone enroll to avoid penalties?
2: Well, the easiest, Rob, is what's called the initial enrollment period, or IEP. It's a 7-month window that kind of bookends or surrounds your 65th birthday. So it's 3 months prior the month of your 65th birthday and 3 months after turning 65. If you miss that window and you're still employed, or you've been on a spousal plan where your spouse has been working and you have active, credible coverage through an employer plan with a company at least 20 employees or more, you can delay Parts A and B with no penalty. You do have up to 8 months after the employer coverage ends for A and B, 2 months for Part D, 2 months for Advantage plans.
1: Okay. Yeah, that's helpful. And we can revisit that. Perhaps you have a question related to your situation. And that's why Eddie Holland is here. He's a regular contributor here on Faith and Finance Live. He's here today throughout the entire program. So if you have questions on Medicare, Medigap, when to file, any of these questions today, this is your day. 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Lines are open, but I'll tell you, they will fill up. 800-525-7000. 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
23: 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Any information provided is not intended to replace advice from a financial, medical, legal, or other professional who understands your specific situation.
1: Well, I told you the lines would fill up, every line full now, and the reason is because Medicare is confusing, even complicated. 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So let's get right into it. Eddie, we're going to begin in South Carolina. Angela, go right ahead.
24: Yes. Hello, gentlemen. How are you today?
1: Great. Thanks for calling.
24: Yes. Thank you, Eddie, for taking my question. My mother may be entering the nursing home soon, and I wanted to know if we could possibly apply to get her Medicare monthly premium reduced.
2: Angela, I'm not aware of the ability to reduce a premium just because your mother's entering a nursing home. If you do have information, I'd love to take that. I'm not aware of anything, but if you do find out information as you go through that process, please let me know, because I would love to know. I know that a lot of clients would appreciate that information as well.
1: Yeah, you could call back here and talk to our team, and we could certainly pass that along, Angela, if you find anything. We're just not familiar with anything specific. Has somebody mentioned something to you, or were you just inquiring generally?
24: I know that when I looked at the qualifications for that, the income had to be reduced. And so since nursing homes do take most of her check, I was wondering, would that qualify her?
2: Now, there is something called Medicaid, which is income and needs-based. And so if your mother qualified for Medicaid, then that would provide some additional coverage without her having to come out of pocket. So Medicare is really not needs-based, but Medicaid would be. So if her assets are below a certain threshold and her income is below a certain threshold, then she could qualify for Medicaid. Some nursing homes or assisted living facilities take Medicaid. They have a limited number of Medicaid beds. So that may be something that she may qualify for through Medicaid, which is a different government program than Medicare.
1: Yeah, in terms of the eligibility requirements on that, so there needs to be a need for a nursing home level of care, and then there's an income requirement. 2026, it's just shy of $3,000 a month.
0: But there are specifics on that. And then there's a standard with regard to, you know, a very limited amount of what they call countable assets sitting right at about $2,000. So it essentially, Eddie, is where you've spent down virtually everything. Is that right?
2: That's correct. Yeah. And then the government program, the government assistance through Medicaid would come in and provide care for Angela's mom.
0: Yeah, very good. Angela, thanks for calling today. We appreciate you being on the program. Let's go to Ohio, WCRF Betty. Go ahead.
5: Yes, my husband died in 24. I was insured under him with United Health Solutions A and B in Medicare. Now, because it ends, the COBRA ends in early next year in February, but because we have these enrollment periods, I'm concerned. I'm 90 years old, and now I have to figure out how to proceed with insurance, health insurance.
0: Yeah.
2: Betty, are you on Medicare? Have you enrolled in Medicare Parts A and B?
5: I do have that, yes.
2: Okay.
5: It was under his plan.
2: Okay, yeah. So you qualified under your husband's work history. Your coverage should not be affected just because of his death, so you should have continuous coverage through Parts A and B. Did you have a Medigap or Medicare Supplement or an Advantage plan that you were enrolled in as well?
5: The United Health Solutions, they handled Medicare part of it.
2: Okay. Well,
5: I suppose that's like a secondary.
2: Yes, it would be. It'd be a supplemental plan. And my understanding is as long as you had one, then your husband passed away, his coverage would stop, but your coverage should remain. So normally you don't have combined plans. You have individual plans. So your husband's would have dropped off at his passing, but yours should remain. So there should not be any impact. And the reason I was asking is if he had employer coverage, if his employer provided retiree health coverage, which became secondary when you enrolled in Medicare, sometimes those can be a little more complicated. You may have to work with his HR department. But if this has been a Medicare supplement or Medigap plan that you've had, then your coverage should not be affected by his death.
5: His Betty, employment did
0: go ahead, I'm sorry.
5: His insurance. I'm sorry. His employment did cover his health insurance as long as he was alive, and that's where the COBRA came in. They allowed me 3 years under COBRA.
2: Okay. So, yeah, what you would need to do is if his HR department is stating that you're not eligible as a spouse under his plan, then I would recommend that you find a local Medicare agent that can help you through the enrollment process, because you most likely will need to either enroll in a Medicare Advantage plan or a Medicare supplement plan to ensure that you have coverage outside of just original Medicare. Hmm.
0: Betty, thank you for calling today. We appreciate you being on the program. We've got one line open. Eddie Holland here today. We're talking Medicare, trying to simplify what can often be a confusing topic. Let's go down to Mississippi and welcome Leslie. Go ahead.
7: Hi, thank you for taking my call, and I appreciate y'all giving us some information at these confusing times. I'm a retired federal employee, and I will be 65 this year. So I have Blue Cross Blue Shield Federal Basic and will continue to have that. And I do plan to sign up for Medicare A and B. So my Blue Cross Blue Shield would be secondary insurance and paying, and Medicare would be first. My question is pertaining to Medicare D as in dog. And is it similar in regards to how A and B work, meaning if I were to sign up for D and maybe Medicare didn't pay for a particular drug, but Blue Cross Blue Shield did, that it would come in and help, you know, pay those, you know, the formularies on the prescription drugs seem to change a lot. And I was just looking to see, you know, what would be the best way if I could afford a D premium in addition to Blue Cross Blue Shield. Do people do that? Can that be done?
2: Yes, it can be done. Whether it's worth it or not, I would encourage you to, as you said, just referenced, check the formularies. Check the formularies for your federal insurance to make sure that the drugs are covered. And then my understanding is if they are, there would not be a lot of out-of-pocket expense. So really, from a Part D versus the federal insurance coverage, if the federal insurance formulary doesn't cover some prescription drugs, but a Part D plan would, that to me would be where you would derive the most benefit. It doesn't hurt to have double coverage. I'm just not so sure that the premium for Part D would really warrant the potential benefit.
0: Is that helpful, Leslie?
8: Yes, it was. And one other quick thing is that are you able to, if you don't opt for D as in dog initially, when there's an open season, can you then later, let's say 3 years down the road, could I then get D if I wanted and keep my federal insurance?
2: Potentially. Now, keep in mind, there is a late enrollment penalty for Part D. If you go 63 days or more without credible drug coverage, then you would incur a 1% per month penalty for Part D. So if you went with for a long period of time without Part D and then enrolled, then you could potentially be subject to a penalty. Now, keep in mind, if your federal insurance is considered credible drug coverage, then that a late penalty may not apply. So it would be important to find out from a federal standpoint, is it considered credible drug coverage or not?
0: Very good. Leslie, thanks for your call today. Eddie Holland here today. We're talking Medicare, trying to cut through some of the confusion and answer your questions. We'll continue to do that after the break. Two lines open, 800-525-7000. After the break, we'll talk about Irma. What is it? How does it apply to your Medicare premiums? And more of your questions. Back with Eddie Holland after this. Stick around.
4: We'll get to more Faith and Finance Live on Moody Radio. Good afternoon. It's John Hemmer. It is a privilege to have you along. Hopefully, it's been a great week for you. So the other day, I had the amazing opportunity to actually surprise my son, and I picked him up at the bus stop, okay? And then, you know, so the bus pulls up, and then, you know, he gets out, and I'm kind of standing there, and he kind of did a double take, and then he runs up to me, and it was just on his side and my side, it was just that pure joy. You know what I mean? You know, he just like gave me a big hug and I could tell he was excited. Now, the thing is, that is exactly how God feels. But imagine that feeling times a billion. That is how he feels every time we spend time with him, when we have daily conversations with our Heavenly Father. It's true.
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0: 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Nearly all the lines full. poll. We do have one open at the moment, 800-525-7000. Eddie, before we dive back in, IRMA is something that trips people up. And, you know, they often wonder, how is it going to affect me? What is it? And, you know, might it increase my premiums? Give us a rundown of what we're talking about.
2: So IRMA is an acronym that stands for Income-Related Monthly Adjustment Amount. Parts B and D, so boy and dog, parts B and D have a base premium. IRMA is a surcharge added to the base premium if your modified adjusted gross income is above certain thresholds. In 2026, if you're a single taxpayer, that threshold is $109,000. If you're married filing joint, that threshold is $218,000. If you have income over that, then you will be subject to an IRMA, a surcharge. And that surcharge is basically an additional premium that you pay for the same level of coverage. So it's not an enhancement in coverage, it's just an additional surtax that you pay. Now, that IRMA is going to be based on your most recent tax return, which in most situations is from 2 years ago. In 2026, the beginning of 2026, the most recent tax return would have been on file, would have been 2024. So the 2024 tax return dictates your 2026 IRMA premium. Mm. Now, there is something called a life-changing event, Rob, which means that if you qualify under certain criteria, you can file an appeal to ask that your IRMA be reduced or completely eliminated. Now, some of those life-changing events, things like retirement, work stoppage, marriage, widowhood. If you're interested in filing the appeal, it's an SSA-44 form, SSA-44. You have to explain why you think that you're eligible for the appeal for the reduction in premium. If it's work stoppage, I highly recommend that you talk to your HR department, get a letter from them stating this was my retirement date, submit that along with the form. We've had a lot of success for clients when we've submitted that. And then one other thing, I know we're talking about Medicare, but I'd be remiss if I didn't throw a little bit of a financial planning plug in here. If for clients that are interested in Roth conversions, that's moving money from an IRA into a Roth, the benefit is once it's in the Roth, it's tax-free as long as you meet certain criteria when you withdraw it. Well, keep in mind that if you're doing Roth conversions prior to enrolling in Medicare, some of those Roth conversions could contribute to your IRMA because we're looking back 2 years for your income to determine what your IRMA potential could be.
0: Mm. So let's talk about the most common situations where IRMA comes into play. It's often because of a large Roth conversion. It might be a large distribution from an IRA. What are the most common that you see in your planning?
2: Yes, exactly right. Roth conversions, big IRA distributions, big capital gains events. Hey, I sold a piece of property, or I sold a piece that I inherited 10 years ago and I just wanted to get rid of it. One of the more common is I was working. And so my most recent tax return has my salary. Now that I've retired, can I appeal? And the answer is yes. Work stoppage is one of those. Work reduction, I was working full-time and now I'm working part-time. That's another potential reduction for you to be eligible for the IRMA appeal.
0: Okay. Yeah, great. But inheritance, non-taxable inheritance that doesn't involve a capital gain, doesn't involve an IRA, because that's not taxable, that would not affect IRMA, correct?
2: That is correct, yes.
0: Yeah, excellent. All right, taking your calls and questions today, we're going to get to as many as we can. Let's go to Evanston, Illinois. Colleen, how can we help?
12: Yes, I was under the impression when I originally applied for my Medigap policy that I could change it during the open enrollment every year, only to find out that is not the case. To be able to switch Medigap plan providers, their third parties, you would have to provide proof of insurability. And in most cases, that's difficult to do after that initial enrollment period. So I'm stuck with a third party provider that is not doing a good job.
2: Hmm. So, Colleen, and you hit on something. Sorry, I didn't mean to interrupt you. Go ahead.
12: No, just wondering if I have any options.
2: Yeah, so you've hit on something that a lot of people don't understand. So during your open enrollment, it's a guaranteed issue. So as long as you apply within the certain criteria or timeline, you're guaranteed issue, meaning that you don't have to go through medical underwriting. Well, once you have gone through that process, if you want to switch Medigap plans, a lot of times you have to go through medical underwriting. So think of Medigap. I use the illustration of a mountain. Medigap plans are kind of like climbing a mountain. There are plans that have a decent view, and then there's some that have a really good view. The ones that have the best view, have the most robust coverage, are the ones that are hardest to climb. So they're the most expensive. In your case, if you had a plan F or a plan G, which is the most robust, and you wanted to go down the mountain, you could potentially go down without having to go through medical underwriting. But if you're wanting to go up the mountain, I want to get a better plan than what I currently have, then you would potentially be subject to medical underwriting. So if you're wanting to maintain your same plan, so let's say you're on a plan M, as in Mary, for instance, you can switch carriers. So you could switch from Blue Cross to United or whatever it may be, maintaining the same plan because they're all standardized plans. But if you were trying to change from a plan M to a plan G, then you're exactly right. You may be subject to medical underwriting.
0: Hmm. Is that helpful, Colleen?
12: Yes, I'm in a high deductible plan F, and I wanted to switch to the regular plan F, and I was denied.
2: Yeah, and that's exactly right. That's considered a different plan. That plan F has been sunsetted, so I'm not surprised at all that the carrier is not allowing you to do that. That was a very robust plan that they've kind of phased out. So unfortunately, it does sound like you're going to be stuck with the high deductible plan F if you like that coverage.
0: Colleen, sorry we didn't have better news, but I appreciate your call today. Thanks for being on the program. All right, we still have a long way to go.

0: for do-it-yourself investors, from those just getting started to those getting ready for retirement. More information, including the short video webinar on profit and peace of mind no matter what's happening in the market, is available at soundmindinvesting.org.
1: 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At International Needs, we're bringing the gospel to some of the least reached areas of the world, one relationship at a time. 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
2: 19. 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

0: starts the first day of your birthday month.
1: Okay.
0: If you're over 65, so let's say you've worked another 2 years, you're 67, you're planning to enroll in Part A. Part A is actually retroactive up to 6 months prior. So it's up to 6 months or to your 65th birthday, the lesser of the two. So in my example, 67, it would be a retroactive back to 66 in 6 months. So in theory, you would have had to have stopped contributing to an HSA at 66 in 6 months. A lot of people don't realize that.
1: Yeah.
0: Very important to understand. There's potential penalties and taxes owed if you get audited by the IRS. And what may not be noticed by a lot of people, and you know I'd be remiss if I didn't bring up Social Security with you having me on the program.
1: Yeah, of course.
0: If you are drawing Social Security benefits, you're automatically enrolled in Medicare Part A. You cannot opt out. You can opt out of Part B, but not Part A. So if you're enrolling or applying for Social Security, contributing to an HSA, just remember that it's going to enroll you in Part A, not going to be eligible for HSA contributions, and there may be up to a six-month retroactive look back.
1: Okay. What about paying for Medicare premiums from an HSA account?
0: Yeah. So the money already inside the HSA stays tax favored. And as you said, I'm a big proponent, I know as you and the program is as well. You can pay future Medicare premiums or other qualified costs, but you're not able to pay Medigap premiums with your HSA.
1: Okay. Yeah, that's an important distinction. All right, let's head back to the phones. We've got just a few lines open, 800-525-7000. Eddie Holland here today. We're talking Medicare. Let's go to Ohio. Joseph, how can we help?
2: Yeah, hi, Eddie. Thanks for taking my call. How you doing today?
0: I'm well. Thank you.
2: Hey, I have a question. I just I sold my restaurant about 6 months ago. I'll be 65 in October. I just applied online for my my Medicare and A and B. So I haven't gotten the other part yet. But so I'm calling about. I heard you saying a bunch of stuff about C, D, and all. So which one is the one for the drugs? Because I'm diabetic.
0: Yeah, the Part D, as in drugs or dog, that one would be the prescription drug coverage.
2: Okay, so would there be a special, like Blue Cross or whoever was a special one that you prefer or you don't?
0: Yeah, so what I would tell you to do, Joseph, is I would go to Medicare.gov. There's actually a section on the Medicare website that allows you to put in the prescription drugs that you take, and it will create your own personalized formulary, and then it will compare your prescription drugs to Part D plans that provide coverage for your specific drugs. That's probably going to be your best bet initially. And then once you have done that, then I would recommend that you meet with a local Medicare agent that specializes in Medicare that understands the formularies and the approved drugs, because you're exactly right. You want to make sure that you enroll in a plan that actually covers what you need it to cover.
2: Yeah, because I use all that, like Dexcom, I take insulin, you know, like the meters you put on your arm, then you read it off your phone, your sugar thing. So, all right, so I go on the Medicare.gov, and what's the other part?
0: So you go to the formulary section, so you'll just type in the search box, the formulary section. That will give you the ability to, or the website will give you the ability to input all of your prescription drugs. And then once you've done that, then I would recommend that you reach out to a Medicare agent that can help you compare plans.
1: We appreciate your call today, Joseph. Lord bless you, my friend. Let's go to Lexington. Ruth, how can we help?
3: 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I got a letter from my state retirement, PIBA. Their carrier is Blue Cross Blue Shield. I've had excellent coverage. I'm in a treatment for a rare autoimmune condition, and for 5 years I've been able to have a drug off-label prescribed for me, Stelara, and I've done fine. And now on Express Scripts, myself and the doctor have done 8 appeals. We went through the prior authorization process, and everything has been denied because it is off-label. Now, prior to signing up for Express Scripts, I made several phone calls to Medicare. I also made phone calls to my PIBA, my retirement facility, and talked with someone in the insurance division, and told them that I'm on an off-label prescribed drug for a rare autoimmune condition. I spelled everything out for them. And they said the fact that I was already on it and it was covered, that there should not be a problem. But here I am. And I'm due for my injection the end of this month. And we've run out of options.
0: Yeah, Ruth, it sounds like you are caught in a bit of an unfortunate situation because it appears like the formulary has changed with Express Scripts and they're no longer recognizing the drug that you were on in previous years. The only option that I'm aware of at this point, Ruth, would be potentially to switch Part D providers. I know that you said you're with PIBA and that's been covered, but if you switch to a Part D standalone plan, maybe with that prescription that you're currently taking on their formulary as an approved legitimate prescription drug, that may be about the only resource that I'm available that may be accessible to you at this point.
1: Ruth, I wish we had better news on that, but hopefully that gives you at least a path forward to consider. Thank you for calling today. We appreciate you being on the program. Eddie, just real quick before the break, and then we'll get to more calls. Married couples, when one spouse becomes eligible before the other, what coverage options does the younger spouse have?
0: So if the older spouse keeps working, the employer plan may still cover both the working and the older and younger. Some employer plans actually cover younger spouses even when the older spouse retires, so it'd be important to check with HR to determine the eligibility. And then if that's not available, COBRA is always something you can extend up to 36 months for the younger spouse, as well as healthcare.gov. Some marketplace plans may be able to bridge the gap.
1: All right, but keep in mind, COBRA is not creditable for A and B, right?
0: That is correct, yes.
1: All right. Eddie Holland here today. We're talking Medicare. When we come back, we'll get to a few more questions. Angie's wondering about the pros and cons of Medicare versus Medicare Advantage. We'll talk about the different options there and how you pick the one that's right for you. A lot more still to come here on Faith and Finance Live. Stick around.
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10: Hi, thanks for taking my call. My question is the advantages and disadvantages of doing a Medicare Advantage plan versus doing traditional Medicare. I have been on a Medicare Advantage program since I became eligible for Medicare a couple years ago, but I recently had a nurse tell me that I would be better off to go with traditional Medicare rather than the Advantage plans. I don't know what the pros and cons of each are to be able to make that decision. Can you offer any insight?
0: Absolutely, Angie. So Medicare Advantage has often zero or very low monthly premiums. So it's much cheaper on the at the outset, at the forefront. It does have some extras, so potential dental and vision as well. However, there are network and pre-approval restrictions that could potentially apply. And the one big downside about a Medicare Advantage plan is there are annual out-of-pocket amounts that are much higher than a Medicare supplement or a Medigap plan. So if you're in network in 2026 for a Medicare Advantage plan, the maximum out-of-pocket could be up to $9,250. And if you're in and out of network, so you have a blend of coverages between the two, the max out-of-pocket could be up to $13,900. That's very different than a Medigap plan, a Medicare supplement plan. That provides you the widest provider choice. So there's not really an in-network or out-of-network. It's very predictable cost. However, it's more expensive. So as I said in the previous segment when we talked about climbing the mountain, the Medicare supplement plans are more expensive. So as you climb the mountain and get better coverage, the air up there is a little thinner. You have to exert a little bit more energy. So you're having to pay a little bit more month to month. But the nice thing is the back end coverage is much more robust. So once you pay your monthly premium, if you have a plan G or a plan F, you're probably not going to have many out of pocket costs. Another factor is the separate Part D. If you enroll in a Medicare supplement plan with A and B, you need to have a Part D plan as well. Whereas a Medicare Advantage plan potentially has a Medicare Part D prescription drug plan already embedded in it. So Medigap premiums are higher, coverage is richer. Medicare Advantage premiums are lower, may have a little bit more out-of-pocket expense on the back end.
1: Mm. Is that helpful, Angie?
10: Yes, thank you so much.
1: Okay. Give me the profile for a person that would be more inclined to Medicare Advantage versus a profile for Medigap.
0: Someone who's a little more risk tolerant, okay, who's willing to roll the dice, so to speak, to be a little bit more open to potential fluctuations year to year in Medicare cost, out-of-pocket cost.
1: Yep.
0: Someone who's healthy, who has healthy genes on their side. For someone who is sick, Medigap is going to tend to be better because it's a monthly out-of-pocket premium, but there's no out-of-pocket expenses on the back end. People that are more risk-averse, they may say, hey, I just want to lock in my cost, know what I'm going to pay, and not have any surprises. So I tell people, if you like to know what you're getting for Christmas, probably more of a Medigap. If you like the surprises of, oh, I don't know what I, just surprise me, you may be a little more risk tolerant and you may like the Medicare Advantage plans.
1: Now, the reality is maybe they're risk averse, but the budget can't afford the Medigap, right? So
0: correct,
1: then the Medicare Advantage, at least you're getting something beyond basic Medicare, but you do have the potential that you're going to have more out of pocket.
0: That's exactly right. Yes. Yeah. And there's some sweeteners. There's sometimes we had a client recently who had like a $500 budget where they went and bought a bike. And so Medicare Advantage will sweeten the deal, dental, vision, and some other potential additional benefits. So if you like those benefits, that would be another reason why you'd like Medicare Advantage.
1: And where's the best place to go to shop those various options for either?
0: I personally like to deal locally. So if you have a qualified Medicare agent in your area, that would be who I would recommend. Medicare.gov has a robust website. It's really good, has a lot of good information. So I would start there, but I would partner that with a local agent if possible.
1: I love it. Sounds great. Let's go to South Carolina. Hi, Kay. Thanks for your patience. Go ahead.
11: Yes, thank you for taking my call. I work at a company that provides your insurance as a benefit. And when I went on Social Security, they reimbursed me for what I pay on my premiums. And the gentleman that is in the position now of our church, of our administrative area, says that that is against the law. Is that true?
0: So the plan, so you enrolled in Medicare Parts A and B, and then your employer plan is reimbursing you for what Part B cost you?
11: What A and B, and also I have a prescription.
0: Yeah, so if it's not being taxed, then I would question that. What I've seen is some employers would actually just say, okay, I'm going to increase your pay, so I'm giving you a pay raise. As long as it's taxable wages. But if it's more of a quid pro quo kind of thing where we're going to do this under the table, then yeah, he's exactly right. You want to make sure that everything's above board and it's being taxed, because in your case, it's not really, they're not reimbursing you as much as they are just acknowledging that that cost is not theirs anymore. You're having to bear the brunt of that. So they're wanting to recognize that you're coming out of pocket. They're wanting to adjust that. I would recommend that they do that through your wages.
1: Does that make sense, Kay?
11: And see, that's what we used to do. We used to run it through the payroll. And then about 2 years ago, they determined that they would reimburse me for what I pay. And I wondered why. And then now I'm told that it's not right. So I should have them put it through my payroll or just give me a pay raise to take care of that.
0: Yeah, and I will say, I was in the insurance game a long time ago. I've been out of that game almost 15 years. And so I know the rules have changed and a lot of the products have changed. I was meeting with my sister-in-law recently, and her plan is very different than what I remembered it being. So I can tell you that there are some additional options available. So I don't want to make a blanket statement saying that they're doing something incorrect. I would just say that you definitely need to look into it, and I would encourage your administrator to talk with the insurance provider, the company that's providing that, just to make sure that all the I's are dotted and T's are crossed.
1: But it does sound like if they went from running it through her wages to, quote, reimbursing her, that's what this particular administrator is taking issue with.
0: Correct. Unless they enrolled in a different plan that has some type of reimbursement capability through the plan itself, that would be the only exception I'm just not aware of.
1: So it sounds like they do need to get it back into your payroll, whether that's through just a salary increase or some sort of salary deferral that's taxable. But Kay, hopefully that gives you a bit more to think about there. Thanks for your call. Let's go to Illinois. Gail, how can we help you?
12: Hi, my husband is full retirement age, but he is not retired. He does not want to start taking benefits until he's 70. I, on the other hand, have been taking my Social Security, but he also has a HSA. So how does that affect me if he has a HOA and I'm using his insurance from his job?
0: So your insurance coverage, Gail, would not be... Yeah, I'm sorry. I didn't mean to cut you off. No, you wouldn't be. Yeah, you wouldn't be penalized. Now he's not eligible to make an HSA contribution on your behalf, so you can make what's called a family contribution to your HSA. He's not going to be eligible to do that because you're on Social Security and automatically enrolled in Part A. But your husband can still make an HSA contribution in his name as a single contributor. He's not going to be able to make one on your behalf as a couple or a married family contribution, but you're not going to be penalized from a coverage standpoint, nor is he going to be penalized from a contribution standpoint, but you're not going to be eligible to make an HSA contribution. Only he is.
12: And then he, once he decides when he has to have 6 months before he retires to stop that HSA, correct?
0: That's correct, yes. Once he enrolls, he'll have a six-month retroactive look back for Part A, so he'll want to make sure he stopped his HSA contributions at least 6 months prior to enrolling in Medicare.
1: Okay. Gail, we appreciate your call today. Thanks for being on the program. We touched on this earlier, Eddie, but walk us through the late enrollment penalties. If somebody gets beyond that window, what are they looking at?
0: So Part A, which most people don't have a premium, but for people that are paying a premium, you add 10% to your monthly cost for Part A for twice the number of years you waited to sign up. 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As I said, this doesn't apply to most people because premium-free Part A is what yeah. most people experience. 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Now, you do pay this, Rob, your entire life.
1: Oh, wow.
0: Now, keep in mind, we talked about the enrollment periods a little earlier. Well, there's something called the general enrollment period, which is January through March of every year, but the coverage doesn't go into effect until July 1st of that year. So just keep in mind that if you fall prey to the general enrollment period penalty, that could potentially increase the monthly premium that you're paying for Part B. And then I mentioned this a few segments ago. Part D, as in dog, the prescription drug plan, slaps a 1% per month penalty if you go 63 days or more without credible drug coverage, and you pay this your entire life as well.
1: Okay. And do you recommend folks review their coverage every so often?
0: I do, yes. Every year I recommend that you at least review, especially the formulary, to make sure that your prescription drugs are covered, as well as the plan that you're on, to make sure that if you're on an Advantage plan and for whatever reason your doctor goes out of network, it's very important for you to update your plan. So on a yearly basis during the open enrollment period, which runs October through December, mid-October through early December, highly recommend that you review those plans.
1: Incredible. Eddie, so thankful for you. We covered a lot of ground today, and you're so gracious with your time to join us regularly, and we appreciate your time today.
0: It's my pleasure. Good to see you, Rob.
1: All right. That's Eddie Holland. He's with Blue Trust. 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Well, that's it. On behalf of Eddie Holland and my team today, Josh, Taylor, Omar, Tahira, and everybody here at FaithFi, thanks for joining us. 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Then come back and join us tomorrow. We'll see you then. Bye-bye.
4: We're going to get to hour one of In the Market with Janet Parshall on Moody Radio. Good afternoon. It's John Hemmer. It is so interesting how you could say a phrase, right? And depending on how you say it, when you say it, and where you say it makes all the difference. So I'm dropping my daughter off at school this morning, and you know, we're just kind of joking around, and you know, I gave her a kiss. I go, "I love you." And she's like, "I love you more." I'm like, "No, I love you more. I love you so much. Now get out of my car." And she started laughing, obviously. And then she gets out. But if I would have said to her, "Get out of my car," like in an angry way or a different situation, it would have had a whole different meaning. The thing is, too, we always, always, always have to watch how we talk to people. Let's speak words that rebuild the torn down places in other people.
13: For many years, it was an inspiring book, and then it became a Broadway musical. Then it was made into a movie several times. The story is Victor Hugo's classic, Les Miserables. Yep. One of the many dramas in the book portrays the efforts of this group of valiant young men and women to fight to free their fellow Frenchmen from a tyrannical government. And they fight bravely, but their cause is threatened by a major problem that develops. They begin to run out of ammunition. Well, this one little boy realizes that their fight for freedom can only continue if they can find more ammo. So he risks his own life, picking up bullets from wounded and dying French soldiers. Because you can't win the battle when you're running out of bullets. I'm Ron Hutchcraft, and I want to have a word with you today about running out of ammo in the battle for lives. Now, right now, there's an ammunition shortage in the most decisive battle of all, and that would be the battle for human souls. The battle for human lives. In many places, God's soldiers are beating back the enemy, taking prisoners from the enemy, and pushing back the darkness, but they're running short of bullets. The money just isn't there to keep pressing the battle. Now, our word for today from the Word of God lays out how the supply line for God's army is supposed to work. And thinking of the economic battles and struggles and sometimes the downturns of our time, it seems particularly relevant to go back to those Macedonian believers that Paul cited as an example for all of us. Here's what Paul says. Out of the most severe trial, their overflowing joy and their extreme poverty welled up in rich generosity. They gave as much as they were able and even beyond their ability. It was sacrificial giving so the believers in Jerusalem would have the ammunition they needed to fight their battles. Why? Well, it goes on to say, "For you know the grace of our Lord Jesus Christ, that though he was rich, yet for your sakes he became poor, so that through his poverty we might become rich." Jesus impoverished himself to make us rich, and he's the Son of God. So how can we hang on to what's been given to us so we can stay in our comfort zone? The battle for a lost and dying world is every believer's battle. For those who are fighting on the front lines, it's our responsibility to make every bullet count, to stay on mission, to always take the high road of integrity, and put our faith in Jehovah Jireh, not in our contributors. And for every one of us, we need to hear the cries from the front lines. We're winning, but we're running out of ammunition. While there's time, let's throw everything we can into this battle for which Jesus gave everything he had.
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24: Welcome to In the Market with Janet Parshall. I am so glad we're going to spend the hour together, and we're going to open the phone lines, okay? So you need this, 877-548-3675, 877-548-3675. And our topic is, brace yourself, Israel, all right? There is anti-Semitism all around us. I truly believe, A, it's a spiritual war. It always has been. Satan's the original anti-Semite. But I also believe this is a hallmark of the latter days, and I think Olivia Melnick is right when he says we're going to see an uptick of anti-Semitism in the end times. In fact, he wrote a book that bears that exact title. And I think it's also a whole lot of ignorance. Now, I'm going to give the world a pass here because the world's doing what the world does. Okay, it's like a blind man stepping in another person's foot and you demand an apology. He couldn't even see your foot. You can't ask for an apology. So the stumbling in the darkness in the world, I get it. I'm still going to speak always with grace, seasoned with salt, exactly what needs to said about Israel and the Jewish people, because I know God's heart on this. And so I'm not ashamed of my position on this. In fact, I want to glean from the Lord on my position regarding Israel and the Jewish people. But you know what really upsets me? This is in the church. This I do not get. On the other hand, I guess I do get it, because we always play on Friday wolf audio and you hear these ravenous wolves wearing all the accoutrement of religiosity and they're leading people away. In fact, they're leading them away from heaven to the gates of hell. And we play that audio so that you can begin to recognize the sound of a howling wolf and you will be a good Berean and test all things. So I'm glad when we have these conversations, and I'm even more glad when we open the phone so that you can ask every question. Now, I know somebody listening is not going to be someone who supports the nation of Israel, who doesn't support the Jewish people, who would might find themselves in the camp of being a little more anti-Semitic, even though they wouldn't want to use that term because that bears a lot of baggage. But when all else fails, let's read the instructions. So we're going to dive into what the Bible has to say, because God's opinion is the one that matters, does it not? So you ask your question, and Dr. Michael Rydelnik is going to answer the question. All right. I'm going to introduce him in a minute. But let me just tell you today, you know, it's interesting. You go out on X, and just today, there was an attorney general from a state. I'm not going to say her name. I'm not going to say the state because I'm not getting her free publicity. But I just want you to hear, because the Bible says out of the overflow of the heart, the mouth speaks. So this person apparently urged her fellow Jewish Democrats just a few days ago to place the, quote, needs of the world above, quote, our own self-interest. Now, mind you, she identifies as a Jewish Democrat, arguing that the Jews may need to, quote, sacrifice even the very future of our own people for the sake of humanity. And she actually draws on the story of Esther and says that this is what she did. Whoa, talk about missing it by a mile. Absolutely not. Queen Esther was willing to sacrifice herself. If I perish, I perish, she said, to save the Jewish people. She didn't ask the Jewish people to deny who they were, quote, for the sake of humanity. Well, there you go. So let's introduce now formally Dr. Michael Rydelnik, a man who, as they say, needs no introduction. He's professor emeritus of Jewish studies and Bible at Moody Bible Institute. He's also the host and Bible teacher on Moody's Open Line with Dr. Michael Rydelnik. He's a wonderful author, by the way. His family knows a little something about the Holocaust because it impacted his family as well. Among his many works that he's written, he is a co-author and editor of the Moody Bible Commentary. You've heard me say it before. We have a house full of commentaries. This one is on both floors of our house, so we absolutely cherish this. And the Moody Handbook of Messianic Prophecy. And he's a contributor to the author of 50 Most Important Bible Questions, Understanding the Arab-Israeli Conflict. The list goes on and on and on and on. And the booklet that I think everybody should have, and I always say, you get 10, not one. You read one and then pass it out among your friends in your small group, your Bible study, your Sunday school class, particularly if there's any waffling on their position on the nation of Israel. It's called How Should Christians Think About Israel? A Quick Guide to God's Covenants, Biblical Prophecy, and the Jewish People. Kind of says it all. And only Dr. Rydelnik can do it in a succinct fashion, and he does that in this book. So 877-548-3675. Any question you have on the nation of Israel, this is going to be a phone conversation this hour. But as we say in Washington, as chairman of the committee, it is the privilege of the chair to ask the first question, and so that's exactly what I'm going to do. Michael, make yourself comfortable. Put your running shoes on, because we're going to cover a lot of territory this hour. And I want to start with a very important question, because I talked about my disconcerted observations within the church. So there are some within the church, capital C Universal. When I refer to that, it's not a particular denomination. It's the church, capital C Universal, who have said, well, the Jews do not have to be saved through Jesus Christ, because the Bible tells us that his messiahship was never fully revealed to the Jewish people. So this is a whole another twisted form of theology that somehow says that the Jews have a different path of salvation. Okay, I'm calling you as my expert witness. Okay. Please raise your right hand, swear your oath to tell the truth, the whole truth, and nothing but the truth. Does the Bible substantiate any part of that?
2: Well, first of all, let me just say thanks for having me once again. It's always great to be with you.
24: Thank you.
2: You know, and I find that it's an interesting question, because I always read the comments about the Moody publisher's ads on social media for the book, How Should Christians Think About Israel? Mm-hmm. And people who have not read the book presume that what this book is saying is that Jewish people don't need to put their trust in Jesus. I have no idea why they would think that, since I'm Jewish. I believe in Jesus. I've spent my life telling my people about Jesus, the Jewish Messiah. And so I think they just presume that. But I am as clear as can be. All people, not just Jewish people, all people need to put their trust in Jesus to experience a forever forgiven relationship with God. But here's a verse that I think is crucial. It's in John chapter 8. And in John chapter 8, the Lord Jesus is talking with the Jewish people, with Jewish leaders, actually. And he says in John 8:24, therefore, I told you that you will die in your sins, For if you do not believe that I am he, and that is actually literally I am, you will die in your sins. If unless you believe that I am the Messiah, that I am fully God, you will still be in your sins. So I think there's no verse clearer than that. John 8:24. We need to have a personal faith in the Lord Jesus.
24: Excellent. What a wonderful answer. Dr. Michael Rydelnik is with us for the entire hour, and we're taking any questions you have on Israel, past, present, future, passages you don't understand, whether or not God changed his mind somewhere between the Old and the New Testament. You are welcome here. 877-548-3675. 877-548-3675. We'll take a break and come back more with Dr. Michael Rydelnik on the topic of Israel right after this.
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24: Studying the book of Revelation can be like drinking out of a fire hose, and yet it's one of the most exciting books in the Bible. That's why I've chosen Standing on the Edge of Eternity as this month's truth tool. 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That's our number here on In the Market with Janet Parshall. And we just love talking to Dr. Michael Rydelnik, and we love talking about the subject of Israel. And that drops us contextually to where we are on the timeline of human history right now, where anti-Semitism is at an all-time high, doesn't seem to show any signs of abating whatsoever, and yet it's even worked its way into the church. So this is why we are forthrightly going to have a conversation about this. And a fabulous resource, apart from the Word of God, which is your ultimate resource, is the one that Dr. Michael Rydelnik has authored. How should Christians think about Israel? It's short, to the point, it's biblical, it's clear. You get 10 copies, one for you, you pass it around to your friends as well. So things like Israel then and now, Israel in the center of history and prophecy, correcting spiritual identity theft, why Christians should care about Israel and the Jewish people, blessing Israel, what's in it for me? So it's a great book. All right, 877-548-3675. Jeremy, I welcome you from Utah. Your question, please. Jeremy, you're on the air, my friend.
7: Sorry, I had muted myself to not give feedback to the radio.
24: You were fine.
7: I have a question. So as Christians, obviously I want to support our Israeli brothers and sisters. But personally, when I see images of bombed out hospitals, of universities, and just the devastation on both sides that has been that's been the cause from this war. How and personally, as I feel uncomfortable with some of the actions of the Israeli government, how do I square criticism that I feel towards the Israeli government that does not then traipse into anti-Semitism?
2: Well, I do have a question for you, if that's okay. I was wondering, how is it that Israel could have gone to war with Hamas, that a war that Hamas started, that they provoked? How do you go to war without damage to the area where Hamas is? That's...
24: Now, he can't answer because he's dropped, so you just as though he were there.
2: Okay.
24: But well, it's an important question.
2: It's an important question. I think that people think that Hamas could start a war and that Israel would just do nothing. I wonder, too, when we look back at what the Nazis did and the Allies had to go to war, and then you look at the pictures of Dresden and Berlin after that war, and you say, wow, it was the area was devastated. Well, there are parts of Gaza that are not destroyed. Those are the parts that Israel did not go after Hamas. Now, one of the most important things that Israel did in those wars, and I'm not saying Israel did everything perfectly. No one ever would say that. Even Israelis don't say that. They did their best. And here's what they did their best at: to notify non-combatants about where they were going, so that they would get out of the way, out of the line of fire. Now, who prevented people from leaving the line of fire? That was Hamas, because they wanted as many casualties as they could have, because that would make Israel look bad. But think about it. What army, what military tells people where they're coming? But that's what Israel did. They dropped leaflets. They sent text messages. They called buildings. They told people, get out. We're coming after Hamas. This is where they are. Get out of the area. They provided lines of escape. And sadly, there still were casualties of non-combatants, but far fewer than any other war in terms of the ratio of combatant to non-combatant casualties. So it's heartbreaking. No one wants to see a non-combatant suffer or die or any of that. But unfortunately, Hamas started a war, and that's what we have to deal with in terms of they started a war. That's exactly what would happen, and they wanted that to happen. Part of the evidence that Israel has uncovered as they've gone through the tunnels that they built. Notice Hamas built all these tunnels. Mm-hmm. And yet they didn't let people into them. It was only there for their fighters. And when Israel captured them, they found that there was an intentionality on the part of Hamas to have as many civilians suffer casualties as possible because of the propaganda value they would get from that. Mm.
24: Can I linger here a little bit? Because sure. I think a friend in Utah raised an important point, and that is the idea of images. And, you know, this is why Mark Twain was right when he said the best classroom is travel, because it's one thing to read in the BBC or hear CNN. It's a whole other thing to go to Israel and see things for yourself. So here's one of the things that I've observed. Now, let's just start with the overarching picture that we live east of Eden. We're in a sin-sick, fallen world, and there isn't any perfect government, and we're all sinners. We've all fallen short of that standard of righteousness that's exemplified to us through the person of Jesus Christ. But I spend a lot of time doing research for my program on a regular basis, and I connect with a lot of media sources out of the Middle East. And this week alone, I can't tell you how many pictures I've seen of parents in Gaza with children as young as 3 and 4, holding them up, dressing in the Hamas colors with the green, holding a little machine gun, or play acting on a stage, somebody in an IDF, a little kindergartner in an IDF uniform, and two other kindergartners dressed like Hamas with a gun pointed at his head, not teaching them reading, writing, and their blocks, and their colors, and their alphabet, teaching them how to hate the Jews. I do not see parity, and if you want to talk about the attributes of a just war, I don't see parity here on the Israeli side. And there could be some extremists out there, but I will tell you what the government would do in Israel that you do not see in Gaza, and that's it's a check. The Israel government would stop and say, don't do that. That's not something that we promote. You're certainly not speaking for the nation of Israel. And they will go after their own if somebody moves aggressively against the law. So Golda Meir said, we'll succeed when they start loving their children as much as we love our children. And we don't see that parity, do we?
2: No, not at all. And in fact, it's heartbreaking. I saw graduation from preschool videos in the Hamas-controlled areas, and that's exactly what they were doing. The celebration was through parodying this kind of attack on Israelis in Hamas colors. It's heartbreaking.
24: 877-548-3675. We're talking with Dr. Michael Rydelnik about the very important subject of Israel. We're taking your questions. 877-548-3675. 877-548-3675. Any question you have on Israel, past, present, future? You've got the answer right here with Dr. Michael Rydelnik. Back after this.

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6: Dr. Michael Rydelnik is with us. Our topic is Israel, and we're taking your calls. Again, 877-548-3675. Michael, thanks so much for joining us from Ohio. Your question, please, for Dr. Rydelnik.
7: Yes, I heard him say that the Jews feel like that they don't need Christ as the Lord and Savior. But in John 1, it says Jesus Christ came to his own, and his own received him not. And the word also says salvation is of Jews. So I'm just asking, why do the Jews even feel that they don't need Christ, their Savior?
8: I didn't say that Jewish people don't need to trust in Jesus, did I?
6: No, just the opposite. You gave John 8:24.
8: Yeah, I don't know how that could be misunderstood. The Jewish people, there's the sad news for me is that most Jewish people have not put their trust in Jesus. But the good news is that Romans chapter 11 teaches that today there's a remnant chosen according to grace, that God is opening the hearts of some Jewish people. I'm part of that remnant, and there are many others. You know them. You speak about Olivier Melnick and Mitch Glazer and others that have been on your program. There's a significant growing number of Jewish followers of Jesus. And the Bible in Romans 11 speaks about a day when after the pressure of the tribulation period, the Jewish people will finally look to their Redeemer, to Jesus, to deliver them. And it says at that point, at the end of the tribulation, the vast majority, the 99.4% of the Jewish people, it says all Israel will be saved, Romans 11:26. So there will come a time when the nation at the end of the tribulation will turn in faith to Jesus. But they have to have conscious, personal faith in him to experience God's forgiveness. Hmm.
6: There you go. Thank you so much for that answer. By the way, if you're looking for a technological term, it's dual covenant theology. That's this idea that there is a different pathway for the Jews to be saved. Mm-hmm. And there is absolutely not. In fact, the proponents of that argument believe that God's covenant with the Jewish people through the word, through the scriptures, remains valid without their having to accept Jesus. That idea falls under its own weight, because Christ is the fulfillment of the law. He's the word. So if you're adhering to the word, his name is Jesus, right? You have to finish the sentence.
8: Got it. I think, you know, here's the issue for me. There are people who want to say, well, if Jewish people have not put their trust in Jesus, they're no longer chosen. But Romans 11:28 is really clear. It talks about Jewish people being opposed to the gospel, the enemies of the gospel, not the enemies of God, not the enemies of Jesus, but the enemies of the good news. They are opposing the good news. But then it says, but they remain chosen, elect. They are God's elect. How so? They are chosen with these national promises that God made for the nation, and remain beloved. Now, I think, again, I notice all these comments. One pastor wrote on the comments on the book that all they put was, the Jewish people are opposed to the gospel, but they didn't finish the sentence. They didn't finish the verse, but they remain beloved, chosen by God. And I think that's what we need to remember, that God has a special plan for the Jewish people. He's got these national promises that he will fulfill.
6: Yes, amen and amen to that. And by the way, you know, this idea that, well, they look at modern Israel, all you have to do, it seems, Michael, is spend time in 1st and 2nd Kings and 1st and 2nd Chronicles, and you got a boatload of bad kings, okay? Jewish kings that are bad guys, right? They're passing their sons through the fire, and yet God at no point breaks that unconditional covenant. So if you're predicating behavior on whether or not God keeps his word, you've got that equation backward, because really what we're questioning is the character of God. You are implying he is not a promise-keeping God, and that's not a minor, that's a major declaration. And I think someone who believes that needs to be prepared to defend that statement. But if you're predicating a disassociation with the Jewish people with the one true living God because of their behavior, God had a boatload of opportunities to do that before today. So yeah. I think it's just important to point that out.
8: Yeah, I think it's so crucial. I read the Bible every day. And today I was reading in Jeremiah chapter 31. And this is what it says in Jeremiah 31. It says, I have loved you with an everlasting love. Mm-hmm. I'll read it. It's Jeremiah 31:3. I have loved you with an everlasting love. Therefore, I have continued to extend faithful love to you. Now, think about it. This is in the days when Jeremiah is promising that because of sin, the Babylonians are going to come and God will discipline Israel through the Babylonians. Mm-hmm. And it's clear in this passage that God will restore his people someday when they put their trust in him. He's promised a new covenant to Israel and to Judah. So I don't understand this. Here's the thing I don't understand. How it is that believers think God could break covenant with Israel. You know, at the end of Romans 8, it says that nothing will separate us from the love of God. Mm-hmm. And the unseen objector there in the book of Romans, he's popping up all over the place if you read the book of Romans. And it always comes up and says, oh, wait a minute here. You could just hear his voice. What about Israel? What about the Jewish people? God's broken covenant with them. Why won't he break covenant with us? Exactly. And that's where Romans 9 through 11 comes in. And it shows that God will be faithful to all his promises to Israel because he loves them. Well, that's so important for believers, don't you think? We can be assured that he won't break covenant with followers of Jesus because he won't break covenant with his people Israel either.
6: Michael, that's such an important point because, again, you don't want a God who doesn't keep his promises, because that puts you and me on very shaky ground. And that Romans 8 passage that you referred to, what a comfort to know that nothing can separate us from the love of God. It isn't our behavior, by the way. So thank you, Lord, for being the same yesterday, today, and forever, and for being a

0: There's like nobody there. Very few people are there. You're like, yes, I can get in, get my stuff, get out, and wow. But then you go to the place where you got to go, like the aisle that you got to go to, and then there is this huge, like, big cart full of stuff that is right in front of the exact window or the exact freezer door you got to get into. And there's nobody around to move the thing. You're not going to move it yourself. You don't want to knock anything over, because if you would do that, that would be really bad. But have you done that before? It's one of those situations where I think God might laugh in that situation.
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6: 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He is also the host of Moody Bible's Open Line with Dr. Michael Rydelnik. He's a wonderful author and contributor to many, many important books, including the one that really is very germane to our conversation today. And you should get several copies. It's called How Should Christians Think About Israel? A quick operative word, quick guide to God's covenants, biblical prophecy, and the Jewish people. Biblically based, the kind that you can understand and pass on to a friend as well. 877-548-3675. Tanya in New Hampshire, thanks so much for your patience and your question, please.
7: Hi. I'm supposed to be off of speaker, I think.
6: You sound good.
7: Oh, okay. Yes. Is this Janet?

0: Yes, it is.
1: Oh, hi, Jenny. I hope I heard you correctly, but I think you said your guest was also an expert on Hebrew prophecy, because I have a question relating to that.
0: He is indeed.
1: Okay, my question is, now I have a passion for evangelism. I praise God for every Jew right now getting saved. There's a lot God is doing. So I'm a Jeremiah, I'm a crier. But to your dear guest, now there, I know there are a lot of Hebrew feast days, but there's also an eighth feast day no one ever talks about. And I've heard a lot about it for 3 years. I'm dying to know the truth. It's called the Last Great Day or the Eighth Day. It has a lot of significance, according to some, that it'll be a day of saving masses. What can your guest tell me about the Last Great Day? I think it's also called Shemini Esteret or something like that. I don't have it in front of me.
2: Well, I think you're talking about Hoshana Rabbah, which is mentioned in the Gospel of John. And the day after that is Shemini Atzeret, which is what you were also talking about. But Hoshana Rabbah is the last day of the seventh, the final day of the Feast of Sukkot. And then there's an added day, Shemini Atzeret. But it talks about in the Gospel of John that the Lord said at the end, the great day of the feast, that's where he says that I am the light of the world. And what happens is it's the Feast of Tabernacles or Sukkot or the Feast of Booths. And on the last day, when there's a great torch ceremony, back in the first century, they'd have so many torches on the torch ceremony on the Temple Mount that you could actually see the light of the Temple Mount up in Galilee, hundreds of miles away. And it was at that point, it indicated that when they did this at the Temple Mount, was that one day the Messiah would come and he would bring light to the world. And of course, it is in that context that the Lord Jesus spoke to them and said, I am the light of the world, because he was identifying as the fulfillment of that. And so that's John 8:12. And so prophetically, I think that it is talking about the day when the nation of Israel will turn in faith to the Messiah, and they will be tabernacling in the kingdom, dwelling in the kingdom with their Messiah. Hey, so I hope it's okay if I mention something, Janet.
0: Yes, go ahead.
2: Because it's something that's very germane to the topic today about Israel and anti-Semitism, and what you raised at the beginning, that there seems to be a new form of Christian hatred. Just today, someone wrote on my social media that Jewish people are in Israel is intentionally murdering Christians, intentionally going after Christians and murdering them. There's nothing further from the truth. I mean, that is just not true. It's a lie that's being broadcast on different podcasters have said that and others. And because of this kind of Christian anti-Semitism, Moody Bible Institute is hosting a summit, the Moody Summit Opposing the New Christian Anti-Semitism. It's going to be November 7th, and it's going to be on the campus of Moody Bible Institute. The only thing that could have made it better, Janet, if I could have convinced you to come be a speaker. But I think this is going to be an especially important event. Everett Piper, President Emeritus mm-hmm. of Oklahoma Wesleyan, will be speaking. Mm-hmm. Also, Don Sweeting, he'll be there, who is writing a book right now on anti-Semitism for Moody Publishers. We're going to have marvelous speakers. Aaron Schuss, great artist, will be leading us in worship between each session. We'll have workshops. It's going to be a day of mobilizing believers to stand with God's word and the Lord's love for his people and oppose this new Christian anti-Semitism. If people are interested in being part of it, all they have to do is go to moodyconferences.com and click on the summit opposing the new Christian anti-Semitism. They can find out all about it. We're going to have great speaker. I'll be speaking. I don't know about that, about the great speakers, but I'll be speaking as well. Mark Yarbrough, president of Dallas, will be speaking, Dallas Seminary. Dr. William Washington, who just retired yesterday as Dean of Students at Moody Bible Institute. It's going to be a phenomenal conference.
0: So we're going to put that link on our information page so that you can follow up on what Michael just said. Now, Michael, is this the sort of conference where you can only attend in person, or will it be live streamed?
2: It's not going to be live streamed, but the videos will be posted after the conference.
0: Excellent.
2: But being part of it, going to the workshops, things like that, I think would be, you know, it's one of those special events, a really important summit, because I think we need to mobilize the believing community to stand against this new Christian anti-Semitism.
0: Yes. Amen and amen. I would expect Moody to do something like this, and I'm so glad you're doing it. Thank you for that, Michael. And again, friends, I'll put the information on our website so that you can click on through and start praying about and attending right now. 877-548-3675. Mickey, you're in Illinois. Thanks for stopping by, and I do so appreciate your patience. Your question, please.
3: Yes, I think the previous caller was asking, why don't the Jewish people feel the need to accept Christ?
2: Okay. If you really ask a Jewish person, why is it that you don't believe in Jesus, they would say that they don't believe he fulfilled the messianic prophecies. That's what they would say. And I believe it's because they misunderstand what the Bible says about the Messiah in the Hebrew Bible. I talk to so many Jewish people. They always say, well, you believe in Jesus, but I don't. Why not? Well, it's because he didn't bring peace. When the Messiah comes, he's going to bring peace. And that's one of the most important messianic prophecies. We believe that too. We believe when the Messiah returns, there will be peace. But there can't be peace now unless we put our trust in the Prince of Peace. And so we have to believe in him for him to do that. Right now we can experience personal peace if we trust in him. But one day there will be world peace when the whole world bows the knee before him. And then there will be peace. So, you know, often there's the other thing in Judaism, it's taught that there, and most Jewish people are not aware of this, but in the Talmud it teaches and other rabbinic literature, there would be two different messiahs, a suffering messiah, the messiah son of Joseph, and then a reigning messiah, a king messiah, the messiah son of David. And I don't believe there's two messiahs. I think there's two comings of the Messiah. The first appearance, he came as the suffering servant.
0: Yes.
2: And
0: yes.
2: When he returns, he'll be our reigning Messiah who will reign over the whole world and bring peace.
0: Michael, you're Jewish. I'm not. I've only been grafted on. You're the root of Jesse. But I sometimes just think, oh, you're so close. You just talked about two messiahs. What about the possibility that they're one and the same, right?
2: Yeah, exactly.
0: So to be so close, wow. So that really takes us to my friend in New Mexico. Patty, you have a great question. Please go ahead and ask it. Are you there, Patty? Thank you, Patty.
4: Yes. Can you hear me?
2: Yeah, we can. Yep.
4: Just a moment. I don't know.
2: She's a little nervous.
0: Yeah, bless her heart. We're right here for you, Patty. Loud and clear. Thank you. Yes.
4: Okay. My question was, I was supposed to go to Israel in January. It was a wonderful time. I had a great guide. He knew all about Israel, a lot about the Bible, but I don't think he was a believer. And I wondered, how would I have talked to him, or how can I talk to someone who is a Jewish person but doesn't believe? What's a good way to bring up and pray for that person?
2: Of course, every conversation, I believe, with any person, not just Jewish people, we're most effective when we share our faith if we listen first. The key to being effective in communicating the good news, presenting the good news, is first to be a good listener. And so what I would recommend is, if you were with that guide, to listen carefully to what he is saying, what he is thinking, what his needs are. It's very easy to find out what people are thinking about. And then I would, what I always call, raise the flag. About how the Messiah, faith in our Messiah, meets the need that I have heard as you talked about your own life and your own personal relationships and things like that. Because I really believe that Jesus is the answer. You know, I wrote a book, 50 Most Important Bible Questions. And I, when I sign it for people, I always sign it by saying, keep Jesus the answer to all your questions. I believe that's true. And so what I would do is I would try to find out from a Jewish person what's their need, talk about how the Messiah Jesus meets that need. But mostly I would also be prepared to present the Messiah from the Hebrew Bible to show how Jesus did indeed fulfill the predictions of the Messiah.
0: And Michael's written to that end too, Patty, so I suggest you look up some of his books. They would be very helpful as well. But bless you for having a heart on wanting to share Jesus with our Jewish friends. Let me take a break. We'll come right back. 877-548-3675. Our guest, Dr. Michael Rydelnik. More of your questions when we return.
5: When Marines stormed an insurgent safe house in Iraq, they found themselves trapped in a room with a live enemy grenade. In one incredible act of courage and love, their wounded sergeant tucked the grenade under his body and died so others could live. And there's someone who loves you like that. It's Jesus, God's Son, who took the full brunt of the punishment for your sin when he, in the Bible's words, carried our sins in his body on the tree. You need this love. You need the man who died in your place. We'll help you get started with him at 888-NEED-HIM.
6: 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And let the peace of Christ rule in your hearts, to which indeed you were called in one body. 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
10: Amazed, astounded, awestruck. That's honestly how we feel about Moody Radio's 100 hours of prayer. Thanks for signing up, and thanks for praying. You know, this isn't over. Now, the prayers that we prayed during 100 hours of prayer are still being answered. Wow, who knows what God might do? 100 years of prayer, that's what built this ministry, and the next 100 starts now. From all of us at Moody Radio, thank you for praying.
0: It's a joy to spend time with Dr. Michael Rydelnik, Professor Emeritus of Jewish Studies and Bible at Moody Bible Institute, and the host and Bible teacher on Open Line with Dr. Michael Rydelnik. He's a wonderful author, including the booklet we're talking about that I think is just so timely, so necessary right now, particularly in the church. How Should Christians Think About Israel? A Quick Guide to God's Covenants, Biblical Prophecy, and the Jewish People. And we're checking your calls at 877-548-3675. Joe in Pennsylvania, I thank you for being a part of this conversation. Your question, please.
11: Yes, the reason I called, I know that Israel is God's chosen nation through the Messiah. He came and so forth. But I have a friend who feels that there's a special place for them in heaven, the Jewish nation and so forth, and in spite of anything. And I'm just wondering, I've been listening to your program about witnessing to the Jewish people. is there a special place for them? And I wrestle with that too, that they should be accepted into heaven, or is that right?
2: Well, here's the thing. The Bible says that God has made provision for people to be forgiven and spend eternity with him. The provision was the Messiah, Jesus, came. He died as a substitution for our sins. He was raised again so that we can be justified, so proved that his atonement was accepted. And it proves he is who he claimed to be, fully God. So we believe that Jesus died for our sins and rose again. And all people, I mean, there are people all over the world who have not trusted in Jesus, all kinds of religious backgrounds. And God loves them. The Bible says, for God so loved the world. And so he has made this provision, and he calls upon us to proclaim that message to people. And that's the place that we all have for forgiveness, is to put our trust in Jesus, the Messiah. Now, I am not one to say, you know, I know everything, but I think it is so clear in Scripture, I am compelled to proclaim the good news for Jewish people, to Jewish people, and to all people, because the Bible is clear. That's the provision that God made. And so I think a lot of people are a little nervous about talking to people about the Lord. And so it's almost like, well, there's a special place for them. I don't need to tell them. If we love Jewish people, we'll be telling them about their Messiah.
0: Mm-hmm. Amen and amen. Jill, thank you for the question. I really appreciate it. Mm-hmm. Let me pick up on what Jill said, because I just love the Jewish people. And I know I have Jewish friends who listen to this broadcast on a regular basis. One of the difficulties that they struggle with in this inter-dialogue that they have about whether or not Yeshua is in fact the Messiah is the fear that you have to give up the very thing that has defined you since birth, which is, if I'm going to follow Christ, I become a Christian and I'm no longer a Jew, and I can't fathom that. Address that issue.
2: Well, you've known me a long time.
0: You're still a Jew.
2: I'm so Jewish. Because it's an ethnicity. A lot of people mistakenly think that Judaism is the only expression. It's being Jewish. There is a rabbinic form of religion that is called Judaism, but many Jewish people don't practice that, or they practice a variation of it. Those of us who are Jewish and we believe in Jesus, we are just as Jewish as ever. We are just as concerned for our people as ever. I live in a state where the Attorney General has said that ludicrous thing about Jewish people needing to sacrifice themselves so that the world could survive. That's ridiculous. Jewish people need to be preserved and protected. Mm-hmm. And I'm there with them. So no, you don't cease to be Jewish the moment you believe. And here's one of the really interesting things that I've noticed in Israel and here in the United States, that Messianic Jews, or what we call sometimes Messianic Judaism, is being accepted as a legitimate Jewish expression more and more. I find that interesting. I think that because Jewish believers have taken our stand and say, yes, we stand with our people still in terms of our identity, our ethnicity, and we are concerned for our people and our nation, because of that, Jewish people are being accepted into the whole panel of different kinds of Jewish expressions, whether it's Orthodox, Reform, conservative, Reconstructionist, secular, and then somewhere on that list of names, on that panoply of Jewish expressions, there's Messianic Judaism as well.
0: Wow, which is a good thing, because that was anathema before, so maybe things are changing.
2: Things are moving. Yeah.
0: Yes. Mm-hmm. Amen and amen. Shirley, thanks for joining us. Your question, please.
12: Yes, my question is, two questions, sorry. I read the first five books of the Bible. I'm a Christian. So does that essentially mean that I read the same Torah that my Jewish brothers and sisters read? And then as part of that, and it may have been answered, I'm driving back from work. Do Jewish people believe in heaven before, not the Messianic Jewish people, but the ones who like, if you read the first five books of the Bible, did they go to heaven when they died? And if so, is there a scripture that you can point to? Those are my questions. Thank you. I'll hang up and listen.
2: You know that if you ask two questions, we charge more, right?
0: I was going to say you get a discount, okay?
2: Okay, there you
0: go. Buy one, ask one, free. So glad Shirley had two questions.
2: Yes, it's the same five books. It's the Torah. Identical, just in translation. And the other thing is, it depends on which Jewish people you're asking. What do they believe? Some Jewish people believe in eternity. Some people do not believe in a heaven. But if you go to strict rabbinic Judaism, there's a concept of paradise when a person dies, which is comparable to heaven, or Gehenum, which is separation from God in hell. And so that is in rabbinic Judaism. But you have to have the whole of the Bible. Not just the Torah. You need the prophets and the writings as well to defend that.
0: And let me piggyback on the question. So when Abraham died, where did he go?
2: The idea was that he went to paradise. That was the concept, that he went to be with God in paradise.
0: Yeah, cool. Okay. We always run out of time, Michael, before we run out of questions. And my apologies to the people who are still online. We're very grateful that Michael comes and visits on a regular basis. So check the website when you know he's coming. Get first in line so we can answer questions.
2: I'll be back.
0: And again, thank you. I just love our time together, Michael. Thank you. We've got a link now on our website to this fabulous conference coming up about anti-Semitism in the church. So it'll make it easy for you to think and pray about possibly attending this. Moody puts on fabulous conferences, by the way. And please get 10 copies of this booklet, How Should Christians Think About Israel? It is a wonderful, quick guide so you can understand God's heart and His promises. Thanks, friends. We'll see you next time on In the Market with Janet Parshall.
13: Increasing food production while reducing the cost of crop production sounds like a dream come true for any farmer, and that's exactly what's happening for farmers in Ethiopia. How do they do it? By harnessing the power of the sun. Small Ethiopian farming operations typically rely on rainfall, but some have switched to irrigation systems to compensate for drought and erratic weather. But now, hit by fuel shortages and rising prices due to the war in Iran, many desperate farmers are turning to solar-powered irrigation. It's possible, thanks to charitable funding, and this new technology is already making a difference. One vegetable co-op has already saved $6,000 by switching. Innovations like this are worth celebrating, but the reason we struggle with this in the first place can be traced all the way to the garden in Genesis 3. Our sin-cursed world longs for the day of Christ's return, when all will be made new. I'm David Wolin at haventoday.org.
14: Welcome to Bible Q&A with John MacArthur. I'm Denny Nugent with today's question. It takes us to the fourth commandment, remember the Sabbath to keep it holy. Of course, Sunday, not the Jewish Sabbath Saturday, but Sunday is the traditional day of corporate worship for Christians. Well, the passage often used to explain that is Colossians 2, 16 and 17, which says that, quote, no one is to act as your judge in regard to food or drink or in respect to a festival or a new moon or a Sabbath day, things which are a mere shadow of what is to come, but the substance belongs to Christ. Now, John, could that verse free believers from the Old Testament's Sabbath requirements?
15: Yes, I think it does. I think that is clearly a pronouncement that the Sabbath ceremonies and the Sabbath celebrations and the ordination of the Sabbath as that special day has been set aside. It couldn't be more explicit. No one is to act as your judge in respect to a Sabbath day. The Sabbath has been set aside. I think there's a theological reason. That was the day that God rested in creation, and so it commemorated the creative work of God. Now we have a different commemoration. The early church met on the first day of the week, not the seventh day, because that commemorated the resurrection of Jesus Christ. That became known, according to Revelation 1, as the Lord's Day. Now, you can't take Old Testament Sabbath requirements and push them onto Sunday. That's not what the New Testament does. Every day is holy to the Lord. We can worship every day. Having said that, I think it's wonderful to set aside a whole day to exalt our risen Christ.
14: 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If you have a question for John, let us know. Visit MacArthurCommentaries.com.
16: got a question for you, Mom. How did you react the last time your child sinned? Hi, I'm Dana Gresh, founder of True Girl. We've all seen it. A dog has had surgery, and in order to keep him from bothering his wound, he wears a cone around his neck. While it may be necessary and funny to put the cone of shame on our dog, it's never okay to put that on our children. Romans 8 tells us there is therefore now no condemnation for those who are in Christ Jesus. Shame and condemnation are not meant to be a part of a believer's life. This is important to remember when your children sin. Though God gave consequences to Adam and Eve when they sinned, he gave them something comforting to wear, fur skins. Instead of a cone of shame, our kids need comfort when they sin. Discipline isn't about punishing them, but about lovingly and firmly discipling them in truth. For more tips on how to raise your kids, go to danagresh.com.
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0: Welcome to In the Market with Janet Parshall. A very happy Wednesday to you. Thank you so much for joining us this hour. Hope you got your passport ready. We are winging our way down under, where we're going to connect with David Robertson, who has a thing or two to say about a thing or two, all from a biblical perspective. He is our favorite Scottish apologist, and we always look forward to talking to him. I want to remind you, too, that we have a new truth tool this month. We're fresh into the month of September, and it really is a fascinating book. It's called Standing on the Edge of Eternity, written by Pastor Gary Hamrick, and it is a wonderful overview of the book of Revelation. He does a superb job because he's the pastor who teaches line upon line, precept upon precept. In fact, everything that he does at his church is he starts in Genesis and works his way through to Revelation, and when they're done, they start all over again, and they begin again in the book of Genesis, and it's some of the clearest teaching I've ever heard in my life. So I really do appreciate his pastoral style, and his writing style just equivocates with the way in which he preaches as well. So here's this book of Revelation, which is, I always like to say, like Goldilocks' porridge. For some people, it's too hot. For some people, it's too cold. And for other people, it's just right. And it is one of the most exciting of the 66 books in the Bible. It should give you butterflies in your stomach when you think about the fact that this is about anticipating the glorious coming of our Savior. Not as a baby, coming back on a white horse, ruler of the world, king, conqueror, glorious. And the entire world, the Bible says, is going to bow down, and every tongue will confess that Jesus is Lord. Doesn't say that everybody's going to believe that, but they're all going to recognize it will be non-negotiable. We should be excited because all of these things were written for our edification, not to be afraid. I don't get the bowls and the trumpets and the angels and the head and the mount. I don't get any of that. Well, Gary does a wonderful job of breaking it down. So in your quiet time, you might say, okay, this is going to be the year I'm going to tackle the book of Revelation. And Gary's book in one hand, the Bible in the other, will make it a superbly fruitful experience for you. It's our truth tool this month. What are truth tools? I'm so glad you asked. That's my way of saying thank you in a very tangible fashion when you give financially to keep in the market with Janet Parshall on the air. We have a practical God with practical needs that need to be met practically every single month. So we come to you and say, this is listener-supported radio. So if you like this program, if it's done something in your walk with the Lord, helped you grow up, get off that diet of milk, move to meat, get out there in the marketplace, letting your light so shine, then maybe you want to give back to this program as well. So I'd appreciate it if you did. And I can say thank you by giving you a copy of Standing on the Edge of Eternity as this month's truth tool. Just call 877-JANET-58, 877-JANET-58. 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And I want to thank you in advance. All right. Things are percolating still. In fact, I would proffer that it's being turned up a little bit because Iran is being hit hard by the United States right now. And the president, in the last couple of days when he's been posting, has been talking forthrightly about the fact that since January, 100,000 Iranians have been killed. Here's more from Julie Stahl at CBN News.
1: The U.S. military says it has completed its latest strikes on Iranian military targets in response to Iranian attacks on commercial ships and American forces in the region. President Trump said the strikes targeted Iranian radar sites, but Iran claims the missiles hit civilian areas, including a wedding. The Pentagon replied, "We are aware of the reports. The U.S. military never targets civilians." Iran's Revolutionary Guard responded by firing ballistic missiles at a U.S. base in Jordan near the Gulf of Aqaba. Jordan says it intercepted 10 of the 13 missiles and three fell in remote areas. U.S. officials say there have been no reported casualties. And early Wednesday, sirens sounded in Kuwait City as Iran launched missiles toward Gulf countries, but no one was hurt. Other attacks targeted the UAE and the Kurdish territory in northern Iraq. President Trump warned of more and harsher strikes in return. Back in Washington, Senator John Kennedy says Iran's leadership can't be trusted.
3: You can't take their word for anything. We have totally degraded that country. It's held together with duct tape and spit.
1: The pressure is being felt inside Iran. Iran's president says foreign trade has contracted by about 35% because of U.S. sanctions and the blockade. Long lines at gas stations are another sign of the crisis. U.S. Treasury Secretary Scott Bessent says the economic pressure is working.
4: In 2 years, the Strait of Hormuz will be like a worthless piece of water.
1: Bessent says oil will increasingly move through land-based pipelines. He says Iran is also struggling to pay government employees and troops.
4: They're having to print money at the central bank. When everyone says, well, sanctions don't work, I can tell you sanctions plus a blockade work.
1: John Cerniglia, president of Sat7 USA, spoke with CBN News.
5: The church is responding with great spiritual maturity. They're helping their neighbors even as they're starving themselves, lacking food for their family.
1: Iran's president says diplomacy is still an option.
6: Iran continues to view diplomacy and negotiations as the primary way to resolve disputes.
1: He says Iran is ready to return to the ceasefire deal reached with the United States in June if Washington doesn't. But President Trump says he's not interested in returning to the bargaining table. He posted on social media, "I couldn't care less if they sign a worthless agreement." Russia is backing Tehran, President Vladimir Putin telling his Iranian counterpart on Tuesday.
7: Russia stands in solidarity with the Iranian people.
1: The U.S. Embassy in Jerusalem is warning Americans across the Middle East to exercise caution, saying there is potential for unforeseen escalation. Julie Stahl, CBN News, Jerusalem.
0: Well, my two cents. Now, I understand we've done sanctions a boatload of times in the last 43 years. And yes, it's probably creating this, quote, asphyxiation that they want to make about in the Iranian economy. I get that. What about the Iranian people themselves? Do we not need to finish the job? 100,000 people have been butchered because they cried out for freedom in the streets of Iran. They're still crying today, even though they know they're putting their very lives at risk by doing it. Strangle economically the theocracy, but set the people free. That's what I'm praying for. Back after this.
2: If you've ever watched American Idol, you know it can be quite entertaining as people do almost anything for attention and a chance to reach the top. 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What really fulfills a person? Well, it actually isn't a what, but a who. It's Jesus. He has a purpose for your life. 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
0: 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No passport, no TSA, no turbulence. We're winging our way to Down Under, to the Land of Oz, and we're going to catch up with our favorite Scottish apologist, David Robertson, who's a Scottish Presbyterian minister who served for 33 years in Scotland, in Dundee and in the Highlands, before the Lord called him to pack up and move to Australia in 2019. He's been there ever since. He's working as an evangelist with Sydney Anglicans. He currently serves as the minister of Scotskirk Presbyterian Church in Hamilton, Newcastle, New South Wales. And for many years, he had a podcast. We've talked about this for the years we've been talking with David. It was called The Quantum of the We Flee. Now, his website is still called theweflee.com. That hasn't gone away. But this podcast has now developed into a radio program, and it's now called Beauty for Ashes. David blogs at theweflee.com, and he blogs about everything and anything under the sun. I just love getting David's perspective. You can follow him on X, by the way, and you can read his Substack, and you can also read his books, because he's written some wonderful books: Dawkins Letters, Magnificent Obsession, Seek, Ask, and Engaging with Atheists. And remember, I always have to start this way because my little pipsqueak mind does not get it at all. So here we are, Wednesday on the East Coast in the United States of America, a little after 6 p.m. at night, and there's David, and it's Thursday. And it's the morning. Now, tell me again, God doesn't need time, but this I don't understand at all. But I always like to say, is that a hint that the rapture won't take place just yet because David's still around next day, tomorrow? I don't know. I don't think I can justify that theologically, but it does make me ponder. And Mary did ponder these things. David, the warmest of welcomes. Thank you so much for being with us. And I have to ask you, if I'm going to go to your church on Sunday, what am I going to hear you preach about?
11: You'll always hear me preach Christ. Nice to be with you, Janet. I'll be preaching on Psalm 13 because we have communion once a month, and We're working our way through the Psalms, and I've told the congregation I'm probably not going to leave till we get to Psalm 150, by which time, who knows what age I'll be. But I love that. And also, we're doing something very interesting in the afternoon. We've got something we now call, this is the first time we're doing it, called More at Four. And I am going to do, it's kind of like Christian education, and I'm going to do the biblical history. That is the history in the world at the time of the Bible, which is three eras in the Old Testament, one in the New. So, I mean, I love history. I know that you love history. Mm-hmm. Not everyone loves history, and but I'm hoping that people will see how wonderful this is, because the more I read history, the more I see how the Bible is so not just applicable, but absolutely essential to the world. So, yeah, I need to correct just a couple of things. I no longer work for Sydney Anglicans. They've had enough of me. No, I have returned to my Presbyterian roots. I still pray for and you know, do occasional things with the Anglicans. But I've repented and returned to Presbyterian, the Presbyterian Church. And the podcast, The Beauty for Ashes, we don't do that as a radio show anymore. And the reason for that is we found it too constraining. Mm. I know that you're not constrained in your radio show. And you know, you,
0: she
11: you
0: says
11: and I
0: shackled,
11: have great fun on
0: shackled
11: it.
0: To her chair. I get it.
11: yeah. But you know, I mean, the only thing is, look, we've got to sort this time thing out. So you have to come to Australia so that you can prove that it really exists, you know. And you can do your show from here, or maybe one day I'll come to America and we'll meet up at some point. But, you know, you are not talking to a bot. I am not a bot. I am in the future. The future is here. It's bright, sunny, glorious day. And this is only the end of winter for us. And our temperature is about 25 degrees. And you can call it global warming. I call it a wonderful blessing.
0: And am I right? Now, we're going into fall here in the States. So what does that mean? You're going into spring down there?
11: Spring. Yep.
0: Wow.
11: This is our third day of spring. We are in spring. So not only are you behind in terms of days, you're actually behind in terms of seasons. You know, we're two seasons ahead of you.
0: Wow. This, my little mind is exploding here. I don't get any of this. All I know is it's the same Lord Jesus in Brisbane as it is in Berlin, New Berlin, Wisconsin. So that's the part that I get excited about, that the same path of salvation, doesn't make any difference what continent you're on. It's the same name under heaven whereby men shall be saved. And that gets me excited. And one of the joys, there are so many, David, but one of the joys about talking with you continuously is it makes the world smaller. And when we were kids, most of us sang in Sunday school, he's got the whole world in his hands. Well, when we talk to you, and it sounds like you're sitting across from the table from me, and I'm in the East Coast and you're in Australia, I thank you, God, for the technology, because it's a faster way to transmit the good news of the gospel. But B, there isn't this sort of Australian version of coming to the Lord and the East Coast America version of coming to the Lord. It's the same Jesus, the same Bible, the same power of scripture. And I just love that. And I think it's important for people to understand that we have, it gives us the confidence. You were talking about teaching the history of the Bible. Mm-hmm. You know, when you go to the Old Testament, it is amazing because you see the clash of empires in the Old Testament. On my trips to the UK, I love going to the British Museum and seeing history and the rise and fall of empires. And all of a sudden you start reading about these names and you go, "What? Wait, I think I've heard that name before." And here it is in a secular historical reference in a museum. And it's the same name we read in the Bible. That gets me excited because it substantiates the historicity of scripture and should give us even more confidence when we're trying to share the good news.
11: Yeah, I think, I think, you know, you say it makes the world smaller at one level, and I agree with that because it means that we can connect. But actually, I think it really helps us get the bigger picture. And I think it, kind of geography does that. I think history does that as well. And it also helps us to see with the Lord, a day is like 1,000 years.
0: Yes.
11: And he's got it.
0: Yeah. Amen and amen to that. When we come back, David, I want your thoughts on the tragedy in Nepal. You talked about this again at theweflee.com. And do you want to read his Substack as well as follow him on X? Because David has such keen biblical insight to the world around us and the confidence that he exudes on who we are in Jesus Christ and who our Savior is. So back with David right after this.

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10: We're visiting with David Robertson, who blogs at theweefly.com about a whole bunch of issues, and he really does pay attention to what's happening in the world around us. And it makes him a wonderful apologist, and he really has a biblical perspective on what's happening. And so I want to turn our attention, if I can, to this horrible situation in Nepal. They're saying today that the hopes of finding people still missing now are beginning to fade, and that authorities believe that yet dozens of people that are apparently trapped in the tunnels of the hydropower project that was hit by the Himalayan catastrophe might still be alive. Now, it's been a week since that glacier collapsed in the Himalayas, and it unleashed floods, devastation, killing at least, now the count is up to 1,114 people, and leaving nearly 4,000 missing. So just contemplate on what that death toll might be. Rescue operations have been focused on the ruins of the power plant where those trapped in tunnels could have managed to survive somehow. If you saw the video, it was unbelievable. Authorities say that the powerhouses of hydroelectric plants have spaces and rooms for people to stay, and rescuers are trying to reach through them and look for the survivors, with at least 639 people still missing, including those believed to be trapped in the tunnels. Some of these, by the way, are Americans. So, David, you wisely picked up on this and had several thoughts on what we should be thinking about the situation in Nepal. Share with us.
11: Yeah, I mean, it's particularly tragic. You know, one of the things that I'm sure your listeners will be interested in is Nepal was one of the hardest nations for the gospel, but in recent years, the church has really grown there. Mm. And, I mean, I know a couple of Nepalese pastors. Here in Australia, we have a lot of Nepalese people. My wife works in a care home for the elderly, and a lot of the staff are Nepalese.
10: Wow.
11: And I got a letter from, there's still persecution of the church in Nepal, so I won't publicly name him, but I got a letter from a pastor in Nepal who told me that 20 of his congregation were hydro workers who are missing.
10: Oh, so wow.
11: You know, it's very personal. It's very, you know, strong in that way. I mean, I was intrigued by the way that people responded to it immediately. So most of the major news outlets in the UK and the US were kind of saying things like, well, this is climate change. This is what you get, you know, stop burning coal and using fuel and all that kind of stuff. And I said, no, wait a minute. First of all, don't rush into saying it is or it isn't. You know, was it a glacial melt or whatever? Well, it turns out it wasn't a glacial melt. It turns out it was a seismic event, a collapse. They're now saying, oh, well, that's the permafrost, and therefore, you know, it's the same thing. But I don't think so. I think one of the key things is that all of the their lives could have been prevented. There's an amazing story, and it's true, of a head teacher who got a phone call, a warning, and he got 1,600 of his pupils out of his school just in time. All of them lived. The school was absolutely flattened. They would all have been killed. Because he listened to the warning, and there's a lot in that. But huge amounts of money have been spent on, you know, schemes in Nepal from the UN and so on. And a lot of it has just been absolute nonsense. What they didn't do was set up an early warning system, because this is, by the way, not a new event. This one has been particularly ferocious because of where it happened. And at one point, you had a 300-foot high wall of water traveling at 100 miles an hour, which is just incredible.
10: Mm-hmm.
11: And even though it dissipated as it went down, it still wiped everything. But the other thing is this. Here in Australia, we have certain areas like in Western Sydney that are floodplains. If you build houses on floodplains, guess what's going to happen? You're going to have floods, you know, and in Nepal, the ancient Nepalese built their houses higher up the mountain, but a lot of houses have been built down the river in terms of a narrow pass with no warning. I mean, it's negligence as much as anything, but it's a horrific thing to happen. And it does remind us that the whole earth is groaning as well. If you want to look at it from a theological perspective, the whole earth is groaning, as Paul says, until the revelation of God's people, until all God's people are brought in. And I thank the Lord that, I really am very, very encouraged by the growth of the church in Nepal. And, you know, long may that continue, because that is by far the more important thing.
10: Exactly. Oh, what great insight. So, David, let me ask you a tough question about this, because often we're asked when there's a tragedy like this, well, where was God? If God is a good God, why did God allow this to happen? So how do we respond?
11: Well, it's the same question as anything. You know, I mean, I don't wish to be frivolous, but if I stub my finger on something and get myself in a lot of pain, well, why did God allow that to happen? I mean, do we want to live in a world which is so sanitized that there is no pain, but then there's no love, there's no, you know, there's no connection, there's nothing we can, you know, that would identify us as human. The fact is that God created the world as, I think it's William Lane Craig talks about, as a veil of soul making, picking up one of the Puritan phrases. He created the world in which human beings could have a relationship with him, but our actions have consequences, and one of our actions, our key action was to rebel against him, and that impacted the whole creation. So there are earthquakes, there are floods, there are all these different kinds of things, because we no longer live in a perfect environment. Sin has entered into the world. And that means that there's going to be suffering. I think the question is, what has God done about suffering? And that answer is seen in Christ. And that's by far the more important question. What has God done?
10: What a superb answer. That's David Robertson. Okay, when we come back, we're going to turn the page, because he writes about all kinds of things, and I want you to follow him, theweflea.com, theweflea.com. You can read his articles. By the way, he's often published in other publications. His blogs get picked up. He's also got Substack. He also shows up on X, and he's also written several books, so you can follow David in a myriad of ways. Let me take a break, and we're going to come right back with a couple more topics that David has written about over the last few weeks, and we'll continue right after this.
8: 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One of the questions I hear more than almost any other is, how could a loving God send people to hell? My answer is always the same.

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5: 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Often we tend to quit a job before it's finished because the job is too hard, or we lose interest, or we receive a better offer somewhere else. But 2 Thessalonians 3 verse 10 tells us, "If anyone will not work, neither shall he eat." The Creator has built into each of us the capacity for tremendous satisfaction in work that's not only finished, but well done. If we quit before we're finished, we miss out on the satisfaction that comes with completion. Sometimes we think of not having to work as a luxury reserved for the lifestyles of the rich and famous. It's actually a deprivation. 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One reason unemployment is so devastating is because when a person is out of work, that person is outside the Creator's design for living, and therefore denied the satisfaction that comes from completing a job. What are you waiting for? Get to work and finish the job. This is Ann Graham Lotz.
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8: 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We are visiting, as we do on a regular basis, with David Robertson, who is a Scottish Presbyterian minister. He currently serves as the minister of Scotskirk Presbyterian Church in Hamilton, Newcastle, New South Wales. He is a prolific author. He blogs. He puts his comments on theweefly.com. He posts on X, and he is very astute. He looks at the world around him, but always does so from a biblical perspective, which I think is remarkable. So now I want to talk about something that you wrote on theweefly.com, but you also point out that it was first published in your Substack and also in the Australian Presbyterian. So this substantiates what I said before about how your writings get moved around a lot. You also told us that this coming Sunday you're going to be preaching on Psalm 13, which of course is preceded by Psalm 12, which takes us to the point where you were accused of preaching on politics. David, what happened?
9: Yeah. Do you know, Janet, I mean, I'm sure you'll appreciate this. You and I are both very mild, inoffensive people who don't express strong opinions.
8: And never.
9: We never offend or insult anyone. And yet, amazingly, people get offended and insulted. You know, someone once said to me, David, you could put up... Sorry, I shouldn't laugh at this, but he said, you

0: could put the weather forecast on your Facebook page and it would cause a riot, you know. And what I was doing was I was preaching on Psalm 12. So I said, look, there are lies. You know, it says, don't listen to lies. Rod Dreher's marvelous book, Live Not by Lies. Mm-hmm. And so I said, look, I'm going to list five lies in the culture and five lies in the church that are prevalent. And one of the lies in the culture was transgender, that you can change, that your gender can be fluid, that you can be male and then become female and so on. I said, it's just a lie. And the reason I gave that was not culture wars, it's just because we're filling out a census at the moment in Australia where the transgender lobby have got their way and you can now identify as loads of different things other than that. So anyway, afterwards I was approached by somebody who said, you know, that was preaching politics. You know, I enjoyed it up till that point, but then you're preaching politics. And I said, I agree with you entirely. I don't think that we should preach politics. I don't think I should stand up in my pulpit and say, you know, you must vote for Donald Trump or you must vote against him or you must vote in here in Australia, Anthony Albanese, or vote against him. I don't think I should preach party politics. You're 100% correct. However, our society has changed. And then what's happened is that this, having removed Christianity, the state now sees itself as God. And the state is telling us not just what is the state's business, give to Caesar what belongs to Caesar, mm-hmm. but it's encroaching in on the church. And I said, for example, the Bible clearly teaches that, in fact, myself and my wife read this morning in Matthew chapter 19, that Jesus says God created us male and female. Now, I said, when I teach that, I also point out the implications of it. And if you does that impinge on politics? Absolutely. But if you think I'm going to be silent, no, I'm not going to be silent on that. You know, I'm going to give to Caesar what is Caesar's. I'm not going to tell him what the tax rate should be, but I'm not going to let Caesar tell me what marriage should be. Mm. And that's the place I come from. You know, it's just, I don't believe that Christian pastors should be advocating party politics. I really think that's a big error and mm-hmm. mistake. Mm-hmm. But neither do I believe that Christian pastors should keep silent on what other people say are political issues in case we get in trouble. And by the way, this happens a lot. Churches I go to, radio stations, even Christian ones, schools, sometimes they'll say, oh, you can't say that. Well, why not? It's in the Bible. Ah, but, you know, it might be offensive. I said, well, okay, you're going to have to shut Jesus down because he said a lot of things that were really offensive. You know, oh, they say, oh, but I said, no, what you mean is you're scared it will be deemed as political and you're scared some regulator will say something. And I said, stop it. Stop it. I said, we're not rude. We're not offensive. We don't mean to offend people. But I sometimes get asked when I go somewhere, can you submit your script to us? Even in Christian things. And, wow. And I just say, not a chance. Not a chance. And they say, why not? I say, well, first of all, I don't have a script, so watch out, you know. And secondly, I'm not submitting it to you for approval. You know, if I say something that's wrong, you correct me. If I say something that's heretical, you know, you tell my church and get me thrown out. But I am absolutely not submitting a script to you for pre-approval. So I then have to say exactly, you know, and sometimes even in what I would say more charismatic circles, it's almost like you get that. And I would tease them a bit. I would say, why don't you guys believe in the Spirit? You know, the Holy Spirit at Pentecost had to submit his script so that the elders could approve it first. You know,
1: too much fire, too many tongues. I got it.
0: Yeah. So that's where I was coming from. You know, that I will. There's just not a chance that will. And, you know, the bigger pressure, there's a societal pressure, but the bigger pressure is you're a small church. You've got people coming. You've got people who are, you know, interested. And they just put pressure on you to say, make sure you don't say that. And mm-hmm. I think it's not that people go and say the opposite. It's just that they shut up. You know, they don't say things. And for me, I'm preaching through the Bible. I've got to apply the Bible to modern culture. I'm going to do it. You know, whatever happens, I'm going to do it.
1: So let me linger here because this is such a hugely important and, as my mama would say, a delicious point. So I want to linger on this a little bit. Do you find it interesting? And there's so many layers to what you just said, David. One of them that I think that needs to be examined is the idea that just think of the prophets of old. Can you imagine Jeremiah saying, you don't know what's coming? Isaiah saying, this is what's going to happen to you. Daniel says, you've been sifted and found wanting. Oh, no. You just keep your opinion to yourself. Step back. Don't say anything. Now, I grant you that a lot of the prophets ended up paying with their life. But the point was, they were not silent. When God gave them a message and said, you need to say it, they said it to power over and over and over again. Now, I'm not advocating that you need to take a bowl and crash it down and tell people that they're going to be scattered. I get that. But I find it sad because the church thinks they should step back when government has stepped in. And here's what I mean by that. And I'm talking to you from somebody who's here in the nation's capital, where they debate great ideas and elect presidents and rule Supreme Court decisions that affect the entire country. So when Congress or government decides that they're going to take up an issue that has at its base, its root, a biblical truth, example, male and female, he created them both. Suddenly, isn't it interesting that rather than saying this is a biblical issue that's being debated in the halls of government, it's a government issue that shouldn't be discussed in the halls of the church? I think that's absolutely and totally a reversal. So if God has spoken to it with clarity, and we're unashamed of the gospel of Jesus Christ, we're just finished studying the book of Colossians in my church, always seasoned with salt, but always with a grace narrative, you speak the truth, but you cannot hide the truth because you're more interested in being embraced by the culture by saying people will be attracted to my graceful speech. I hope they're attracted to your graceful speech, but what good is the love in the Ephesians directive to speak truth in love, not truth or love, if you're not telling somebody the truth? You're calling God a liar. You're saying that somehow man, Genesis 3, can do what's right in their own eyes, be their own God, define themselves, including but not limited to what their gender is because somebody, quote, assigned them a mistake at birth. So to the church writ large, I would say, why do we step back? If God has spoken with clarity on this issue, I don't care whether it's going to be debated in the halls of government. God spoke about it first. And if government wants to advance a wrong idea of God's truth, who are we to sit down and be quiet? Again, not being obnoxious, but not being ashamed of the truth. Talk to me about that.
0: Yeah, well, look, I mean, of course you're not going to be obnoxious, you know, and as I said, Janet, you and I wouldn't know how to be obnoxious, you know, but the of course you're going to speak the truth. So let me come to, you know, let's come to the United States, you know. So the Supreme Court says, okay, there's a right to same-sex marriage. I say same-sex marriage doesn't exist. Never mind be a right. It doesn't exist. Mm-hmm. Why doesn't it exist? Because it's God who defines marriage. Now, a government can say you can have civil partnerships and all the rest of it. I would argue it's wrong to do so. But the state does not get to redefine marriage. And I just say, I'm sorry. I just don't accept that it exists. And, the Supreme Court says so. Yeah, but if you want to, the Supreme Court were entirely wrong. Why? Because if you're going to go back to the founding fathers and the original documents, if you'd said to the founding fathers, by the way, you guys are saying that same-sex marriage should be, they would have roared with laughter. Mm-hmm. You know, they would have had no concept of such a thing. So it's absolute madness to do that. And I just simply say in the church, nah, I don't accept that. And part of that is coming, what I call the emperor's new clothes. Mm-hmm. So, you know, the story of the little boy who yells mm-hmm. out, hey, wait a minute, the emperor's naked. He hasn't got a fancy suit on. A church, a lot of the time, is just saying, nah. You know, I find it embarrassing, by the way. I don't know about the United States, but certainly in the UK and in Australia, it was the feminists who were crying out, the emperor's got no new clothes on the transgender issue, not the church. And the church should have been, you know. Mm-hmm. And it was, again, it was the classic, oh, we don't want to offend someone. We don't want to, you know. And I was just, I mean, I think I've told you this story before, but I was once asked by the BBC to do a program called Thought for the Day, and they asked me to submit a script, and I thought, oh, well, I'll have to. And then they told me, oh, you can't say Britain's Christian traditions. I had in my script. So why not? I said, it's true. Doesn't matter. You can't say it because it might offend someone. And I said, listen, I'm talking to 250,000 people. You want me to talk and not offend any of them? I can't even talk to myself without offending someone.
1: Wow. Well, speaking of that, then let's talk about this idea. You can't say that you might offend someone. Something you wrote about recently is the appeasement of Islam. Let's pick it up at that point when we get back. You can follow David. I'm going to say it again because it's rich food for thought. You can follow him at theweefly.com. You can read his books. He writes at Substack. He's on X as well. So all of those wonderful ways where you can hear David's thoughts on a wide variety of topics in between his visits with us here. We're going to take a break back after this.
2: Snow white leather and cherry red twine don't make a baseball. It's the core, what's on the inside, that counts. A lot of us want to appear unsmudged on the outside. If we look good, then everybody will think we are good. But God looks on the inside. The Bible says all of us have sinned, so our core, our heart, needs to be cleansed. Do you want a new heart and a fresh start? Then call us at 1-888-NEED-HIM.
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1: David Robertson, so many things. He is currently serving as the minister of Scotskirk Presbyterian Church in Hamilton, Newcastle, New South Wales. And if you're going to stop by, be prepared to his teaching on Psalm 12. You can also follow him on X and theweefly.com, where he writes about a whole bunch of things. But remember, I noted earlier that David's writings also show up in a myriad of other places. Well, he wrote a wonderful piece in Christian Today, not to be confused with Christianity Today, about a particular individual and what he calls rightfully the appeasement of Islamism. David, if I could say whatever the shadow is that we all feel is covering the land, it's a triple headed hydra. It's the sexual revolution. You mentioned that with transgenderism, same sex attraction. It is this idea of Marxism taking up root here in the United States. We've got avowed communists running for office in a democratic republic. That's stunning to me. And the third thing is the Islamization that's taking place and the acquiescence. And this is a conundrum for the believer because we fail to recognize Islam as both a religion and a political system. So we want everyone. He's not willing that any should perish, but all that should come to repentance. And that includes our Muslim friends as well. But to come in and make a demand for foot baths in the airport and prayer over the loudspeaker 5 times a week, regardless of whether or not you have noise ordinances in that particular town or not. You can stop traffic on the streets of London because you're having some sort of Islamic celebration. That has all the hallmarkings of a mobilization to Islamify the world. Plus, if out of the overflow of the heart, the mouth speaks, and it does, you listen to enough of these imams, their goal is to Islamify the entire world. It's part of their eschatology. So who is this person that you wrote about, and why do you put this in the category of appeasement?
0: So, I was talking about Jacob Rees-Mogg, who is a Roman Catholic. I believe he's a believer. He has had a courageous stand on abortion in British politics, which is really quite something. He's normally very, very sensible, but in a debate that he did at the Oxford Union, he just doesn't seem to see the danger of Islam. And I'm really glad we're discussing this subject, because I think that there is something that has changed in the past couple of years. And I think American listeners really, really, really need to grasp this. In fact, I would say not in the past couple of years. I would say since 9/11. Now, 9/11, you would not see as a springboard for the growing Islamization of the US, which is what I'm going to call it. But actually, it turned out to be precisely that. Now, and what's happening is the Islamists are using America's great freedoms in order to destroy them. So, the freedom of religion and, you know, money can be poured in. Islamic states like Qatar are pouring in hundreds of millions, billions of dollars into the US. Mega mosques have been created, for example. One of the latest is in Texas. They're being used to influence. Mandani just astounds me in New York. Mm-hmm. But there's a kind of alliance. You mentioned the communist. There's this absolutely crazy alliance between Islamists and left-wingers, communists almost.
1: Yeah.
0: And it's crazy because the Islamists will get rid. I mean, they'll eat up the left-wingers. So, for example, we do have an example of that in Dearborn in Michigan, which has really become just an Islamic town. I think that it's so funny. There's all this emphasis on the far right. And, yes, of course, there are people on the far right, and there are still a handful of crazy Nazi-like people. But what I would call the far left or the Islamists are much more dangerous. And America is just absolutely sleepwalking into a total nightmare with this. And I have to say this, that whatever criticisms, and I would have many of Donald Trump, I do think his immigration policy has been very, very, very effective. But now it's what's within. And it's money being poured in from other states to, it's a bit like, can you imagine what would happen if we were allowed to pour in? And if the American government did this, put in, a couple of $1 billion to build churches in Iran. I mean, that's just absolutely not going to happen. And it wouldn't be allowed and everything, but we allow it in reverse. You know, the separation of church and state. Well, how about separating your enemies overseas, you're actually fighting against, and from them promoting their religion in the US. Let Muslims in the US do it, that's fine. But it's the amount of money that's pouring in from elsewhere. And you made a very key point, and people really, really need to understand this, and Rees-Mogg just doesn't get this. Islam is not just a religion. It is also a political system. And it is impossible for any Muslim to separate that. They will separate it when they're in a democracy where the majority are not Islamic until they get sufficient power. And by the way, that sufficient power isn't, we've got to get 50%. I think that what you need, what would absolutely transform any US town or city, is if 10 to 15% of the population were Islamic. Then the whole culture changes, then the laws will change, then everything will change. And I think people are just not seeing this. And if you read in history as well, the Islamic idea has always been to dominate. And listen, the clue's in the name. Islam means to submit. And it's everybody has to submit to the will of Allah. Everybody. And they're going to make you do it. So Christians need to be aware of that. And I mean, I'm wanting to start a work in my own area where we reach out to Muslims with the gospel because we've got an opportunity to do so. But there'll come a time when we won't have that opportunity.
1: So, David, in the conversation again, these are always rich conversations. It's gone far too quickly for the believer. Just give us a tool to hang on. How do we share the good news of the gospel with our Muslim friends, but at the same time stand in opposition to the advancement of a religion that is the antithesis of real freedom and democracy?
0: So, you love your Muslim neighbor. You get to know them. You go talk to them. You share with them. And listen, Muslims will talk about religion, so you get to talk about Jesus. But you oppose Islamization at every point. And by the way, many Muslims will thank you for doing that.
1: Yeah, I absolutely agree. Oh, David, thank you. That went far too fast. Let me just tell my friends again how they can follow you and learn from you. So start out first with the website, theweflee.com. He puts these out regularly, and they are just fascinating observations. He's talked about Dolly Parton and Iran, and he puts music on. It's just an absolutely fruitful time to go there, theweflee.com. He posts on X on a regular basis, and I'm so glad he does because he gets his little pithy insights in there, which is tremendously important. You can also, by the way, if you follow him on the Weflee, you can pick up some of his preaching as well, so you can get a chance to see what he's teaching when he's at the church as well. And he's got several books, so many, many ways to follow and learn from and grow up with David Robertson. TheWeflee.com is a great place to start. By the way, I put a link to the piece that David wrote about preaching politics. I thought that was a good watchword for every one of us to understand truth and love and its importance of giving both. Thank you, David. Thank you, friends. We'll see you next time on In the Market with Janet Parshall.
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10: Welcome to Breakpoint, a daily look at an ever-changing culture through the lens of unchanging truth. For the Colson Center, I'm John Stone Street. It was 35 years ago today, September the 2nd, 1991, that Chuck Colson broadcast the very first episode of Breakpoint. At the time, of course, Breakpoint was only a radio program, but today it can be found online by email as a podcast, not to mention it's carried by dozens of organizations and news websites, and even by a handful of print newspapers. 35 years ago, Chuck Colson launched Breakpoint by describing why he believed a program like it was so very important. Here's Chuck Colson.
11: Welcome to Breakpoint. Since this is our first broadcast, I'd like to begin by telling you what I hope to accomplish in the 5 minutes I'll be spending with you on the air each day. I can do that best with a story. When my work keeps me holed up in my study all day, my wife Patty is my eyes and ears to the outside world. She monitors what's on news and television, and then she fills me in at the end of the day. One day she simply couldn't wait until the end of the day. She saw a program so jarring that she burst through the door of my study. "Come on," she said, "you've got to see this." She had been watching the Phil Donahue Show. The guests that day were mothers talking about their children's sex lives. How did they know about their children's sex lives? It turned out that they allowed their kids to engage in sexual activity right in their home under the watchful parental eye. But what struck me most about the program was the audience reaction. While the mothers were explaining the modus operandi of parent-supervised sex, the audience was nodding sympathetically. It's the attitude so common on these programs. If this is what you feel is right for you, who are we to judge? If it feels good, do it. They simply aren't asking the right questions. What are the right questions? Simple. Things like, what is truth? What is ultimately real? What are we living for? Unless we realize that there are such questions, that all through history the great pursuit of humanity has been for answers to these, then we simply flounder along, drifting with popular trends. As Christians, we are often offended by the immorality portrayed on television, in films, in tabloids, and rightly so. But I suggest that we should be much more disturbed by something that goes much deeper. That is that our culture has stopped asking the big questions about the meaning and purpose of life. Maybe it doesn't even know that there is such a question. People no longer know what the great questions of life are. So this is what I hope to accomplish on Breakpoint. To ask those questions. To take the issues of the day and hold them up to examination in the light of God's truth, to show that each issue reflects some facet of the big truths, the ultimate truths, that should guide our lives. Big answers for the big questions. I hope you'll join us.
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13: Moody Radio weather from Premium Motors in Villa Park, specializing in pre-owned cars, trucks, vans, and SUVs. Scattered cloudiness coming in as the night goes on. Small in chance for rain or low mid-70s. And then more scattered showers and thunderstorms rumbling through for Thursday into Thursday night. Thursday's high, upper 80s. I'm staff meteorologist Jennifer Naramore. 490.1 FM, Moody Radio.
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17: 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That's why we need something more, something different, something from outside of ourselves.
16: 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Greer. I'm your host, Molly Vidovich. Today, Pastor JD is diving into a new teaching series called Start that's all about the foundational elements of the Christian faith. Whether you're a new believer trying to figure out this whole Christianity thing, or you've been following Christ for years but want to get back to the basics, this teaching series is for you. It's also a great message to share with your friends who aren't yet following God. So give them a call and have them join you in listening and learning in the coming days. But right now, grab your Bible and turn to the book of John. We are starting off by talking about finding the assurance of salvation.
17: What do Christians mean by salvation, and how can you know for sure that you have it? I've learned as a pastor that a lot of Christians, if they are honest, admit to struggling to know for sure. You're like, I kind of know. I mean, I went through the rituals my church had me go through, went through confirmation class, or I prayed the prayer, walked the aisle, got baptized, signed the car, whatever it was. And you're like, I feel like I'm in pretty good shape. But if you're honest, there's still this kind of lingering doubt in the back of your mind. If you've been here at church for a while, you know that I, for years, struggled to find the assurance of salvation through middle school, high school, and even a couple of years of college. I even wrote a book about it called Stop Asking Jesus Into Your Heart. I explain in that book that if there were a Guinness Book of World Records for how many times someone has said the sinner's prayer, I am absolutely positive that I would hold that record. I kid you not, between the ages of seventh grade and probably my second year of college, I prayed the sinner's prayer no less than 5,000 times. And I wish that were an exaggeration. I got saved at every youth camp I ever went to. I got baptized in my church 4 times. I mean, talk about embarrassing. I was like a staple at our church's baptismal services. Anyone else besides JD getting baptized this year? They gave me my own locker in the baptismal changing area. That's how frequent that it was. But I didn't want to be wrong. It really all started for me in seventh grade when I had a seventh grade Sunday school teacher that invited our seventh grade boys Sunday school class over to his house on a Friday night. We were going to go bowling, and he wanted to do a Devo before we went bowling. And so he gets us, you know, in his living room, and he reads to us Matthew chapter 7, where Jesus explains many are going to say to him on the last day, judgment day, they're going to say, Lord, Lord. And many mighty works did we in your name. And we went to church, went on mission trips. We even cast out demons in your name. And Jesus, according to Matthew 7, is going to look at that group of people, and he's going to say to a lot of them, depart from me, I never knew you. And my Sunday school teacher, I'll never forget him explaining this. He was like, you know, these are obviously people who have invited Jesus into their heart because they're calling him Lord. And they obviously go to church, and they've been on mission trips. They're on the demon exorcism squad. I don't know what kind of church you grew up in, but if we select you to be on the demon exorcism squad, you're varsity, right? He said, these are not marginal Christians. These are people very involved. And Jesus looks at him and he says, depart from me. I never knew you. And then he looked at the group of seventh grade boys. He said, some of you boys are going to be in that group. All right, let's go bowling. And that's how, and he threw me into a tailspin for 6 years because I didn't want to be wrong. I didn't want to be wrong about it. That's the question. What is salvation and how do you know for sure you have it? You see, when I was in seventh grade, I had prayed to be saved, but for me, it was like a get out of hell free card, right? I mean, that's what Jesus was. I had no real relationship with Jesus. I didn't know what it meant to love Jesus, for him to be Lord. What is salvation? How can you know for sure you have it? The good news is that you can know definitively. Your heavenly Father wants you to know definitively, and I believe by the end of today, I will hopefully have shown you how you can know definitively. If you got a Bible, John chapter 3 is where I'd like for you to open it. It's the story of a religious man named Nicodemus who comes to Jesus to talk about these very things. We're actually going to begin his story in chapter 2, verse 23. Now, many believed in his name, Jesus' name, when they saw the signs, the miracles that he was doing. But Jesus, on his part, did not entrust himself to them because he knew all people. He didn't need any testimony about mankind, for he knew what was in each person. In other words, he knew that though this group said they believed in Jesus, he knew their faith was superficial. He knew their love and their commitment to him did not go very deep. This is the exact same group that he's talking about in Matthew chapter 7, who look at him and say, Lord, Lord, did you know that 67% of Americans say they have a relationship with Jesus? 50% of Americans say that at some point they have prayed a prayer to invite Jesus into their life. Yet of that 50%, two-thirds of them have lifestyles that do not differ in any significant way from people on the outside, and about half of them are not even involved in a church. That is certainly part of the group that Jesus is talking about. They believe. They say they believe in Jesus. They go to church from time to time. They are very religious. Nicodemus' story is Jesus' answer to that group of people. By the way, it's an unfortunate place for a chapter break. In the original writing, there was no chapter break there because chapter 3 is the answer to the problem raised at the end of chapter 2. So here's the answer. Here's Jesus' answer. Chapter 3, verse 1. Now, there was a man of the Pharisees, which is a really religious group, named Nicodemus, a ruler of the Jews. This man, Nicodemus, came to Jesus by night. That's why we call this story Nick at Night. And said to him, Rabbi, we know that you are a teacher come from God, for no one can do these signs that you do unless God is with him. In other words, Nicodemus was one of the guys in chapter 2 that saw the signs and believed. Verse 3, Jesus answered him, truly, truly, I say to you, unless one is born again, he cannot see the kingdom of God. Well, now Nicodemus is really confused because he thinks Jesus is telling him he needs to crawl back up into his mommy's tummy. And so he says, verse 4, how can that be? I'm too big. That seems kind of awkward. I think it's illegal in every state except for Tennessee. Verse 5, Jesus answered, truly, truly. By the way, Jesus does not normally say untrue things. So why is he dropping the truly, truly here? Well, that's not his way of saying, okay, guys, now I'm really being serious. No, that's like when my mom used my full name. Joaquin D'Angelo Greer. No, I'm kidding. That's not my full name. James David Greer. When she would say that, it meant like, uh-oh, this is really important. Pay attention. Truly, truly, I say to you, you must be born again. Unless one is born of water and the Spirit, he cannot enter the kingdom of God. That which is born of the flesh is flesh, and that which is born of the Spirit is spirit. Do not marvel. See that I said to you, you must be born again. Three questions this text asks of us, and I want you to consider. Number one is why you must be born again. And what does it mean anyway? Number two, how you can be born again. And number three, are you born again? I want you to ask yourself, and are you sure that you're born again? Are you really sure? By the way, this concept, maybe more than any other regarding salvation, shows you that you're either in or out. Right? When it comes to pregnancy, you either are or you aren't. My wife's been pregnant 4 times. Not once has she ever brought me the little stick and said, I'm sort of pregnant, you know? You either are or you aren't. Same thing with the new birth. There is a circle. Think of it like that. And you're either inside the circle or you're outside. And you better make for sure which side of that line that you are on. do you know for sure? Number one, why you must be born again. Why you must be born again. To need new birth implies that there's something wrong with our first birth. According to the Bible, we are born into a state of spiritual death because of the sin of the human race, the collective sin of the human race. God had declared to our first humans, Adam and Eve, in Genesis, the one who sins will surely die. And when we sinned, that is exactly what happened. Adam and Eve were driven out of God's presence, and their relationship with God was severed. At that point, our bodies began to die. Our bodies that God had intended to sustain eternally for us began to corrode and die, and our spiritual hearts went bad. It's almost like our spiritual hearts, our hearts got sick. We quit loving what we were supposed to love, and we started to love what we shouldn't love. We were made, you see, to so that our hearts were turned outward, to love God and to love others. But after sin, they began to turn inward, seeking first to love and serve ourselves. Martin Luther called this incurvatus in se, in Latin means curved inward on itself as the condition of the human heart. Scripture is not sparing in its description of the state of our hearts. Jeremiah 17:9, the human heart is deceitful above all things and desperately, hopelessly wicked. He's talking about your heart. Paul would say this in Romans by saying that we are disordered in our emotions and defiled in our bodies. Disordered in our emotions means we love the wrong things and we love things out of proportion. It means that we often love God's gifts more than we love God. And a lot of times we serve God just as a means to get to his gifts, which is why when God doesn't give you something that you want, you're always looking at him going, God, I did everything you told me to do, and this is how you repay me. So in that, you weren't really concerned about bringing honor and glory to God. It was just a means to get the thing from him that you wanted, right? We seek to serve ourselves before serving him. We prioritize ourselves over him or others. We're disordered in our emotions. We are defiled in our bodies, because that wicked heart begins to express itself, right? So that our mouths are dirty because they speak condemnation and hatred and slander toward others. Jesus said that when we destroy others with our words, when we write people off, like, oh, I'm so done with him, right? That what we're doing is we have the spirit of murder. And we may not be actually killing them, but in our hearts, we're treating them that way. And he said, your mouths are filthy. Our lips are dirty because we lie. Y'all, when I really want to get depressed, I think about how naturally and instinctively I lie. For me to tell the truth is a discipline, because I'm constantly, I will stretch that and I'll massage that truth so that I look good. And so I'm not, it's just filthy. Sexually, our bodies are defiled because we use our bodies to gratify our lusts rather than give ourselves to the one person in the sexual relationship that God designed. Genesis 6 says that our thoughts are laced with evil continually. It means I have never one time had a thought or an emotion that did not have the trace of sin all through it. The Puritans used to say it this way: even our tears of repentance need to be washed in the blood of the Lamb. You know what they meant by that? It meant that even when I repent, that's a pretty good emotion, right? When I'm weeping in repentance, I don't know how well you know your heart, but when I weep in repentance, always lurking in the background of my heart is, wow, you're pretty awesome to repent this way. I wonder if other people repent as hard for their sin as you repent of yours. That sin of pride, it's just there. Unbelief is there. Sometimes I feel sorry for myself. I'm like, I bet God's done with me. I bet he doesn't love me, and I don't believe what he says.
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17: Paul says in Romans 2 that we're hypocrites based on whatever standard you have. Francis Schaeffer had a great illustration of this. He said, imagine that God put a little invisible tape recorder around your neck that only activated whenever you said the word ought. And whenever you said ought, like you ought to or he or she ought to, that's when it turned on, recorded what you said, and then shut off. When you get to heaven, God takes that tape recorder from around your neck, and you're like, I didn't even know it was there. And he's like, it's invisible, duh. And he takes it off, and then he plays back every time you said the word ought and then judges you by that. There is not a person in the universe, he said, regardless of what standard they hold, that would pass that test. Paul says in Romans 2, none of us live up to our standard. We do not do what we know is right. We are hypocrites. Louis Giglio, who preached at our college conference last week, says it is impossible to overestimate the corruption that sin caused in our hearts. Sin did not knock us down to God's JV team. It didn't put us on probation. It didn't put us on a slower track to get to our mansion in heaven. Sin wiped us out. It killed us. We are stained now through and through with sin. We are, Paul says, by nature, children of wrath. And we cannot possibly hope to stand before God stained so thoroughly with sin. Imagine you had a new baby. Imagine you had a new baby, and in that hospital room with your new baby, somebody walked in, a stranger, and asked if they could hold your baby. And before you have a chance to say yes, they pick up the baby and begin to cuddle it. And someone runs in after them and says, that person has the Ebola virus. That causes horror in you. Why? Because your baby is precious and your health is important. God is more pure than you are healthy, and God's creation is more precious to him than your baby is to you. So your revulsion to Ebola is nothing compared to God's revulsion to your and my sin. And we cannot possibly do anything to fix ourselves because the problem is in my heart. And if I decide to fix myself, I got to draw on the corrupted resources of my heart. You see the dilemma? I'm going to be righteous and I'm going to do right. That's coming out of my heart, which is laced with sin. In college, as a joke, a friend of mine and I took a hard-boiled egg and peeled it and put it in the bottom of the heating unit of our friend's dorm. We did it in October so that when he turned on the heater in November, he would have a nice little surprise. It worked like a charm. He turns on the heating unit, and he cannot figure out for 3 weeks what on earth is causing this smell. So he's got air fresheners everywhere. He's doing his laundry night and day. He's got his door open. He's complaining about his roommate's irritable bowel syndrome or something, but the problem was in the heating unit itself. That's like my heart. It can't change it through willpower or covering it up with religion because the problem is so deep. I can't change anything. My heart says I want to be righteous. That's going to be laced with sin too. So if Jesus said, verse 6, that which is born of flesh is flesh. In other words, you can't save your corrupted flesh through the efforts of your corrupted flesh. Sin killed us. And there's nothing we can do that can change that. That's why we need something more, something different, something from outside of ourselves. So he continues, unless one is born of water and the Spirit, he cannot enter the kingdom of God. Now, what does it mean to be born of water and the Spirit? Well, there's some people who say that means water is like human birth and Spirit is like your second birth. Other people say, well, no, that's baptism. You got to be baptized and then you're born by the Spirit. Here's why that's not right. Here's your nerd moment. You ready? There's one article in Greek that identifies with water and Spirit. So he's not talking about two separate things. It's not born of the water and the Spirit. In Greek, that's his way of saying born of the water and Spirit. So he's talking about one instance, and he's talking about the gospel. He is alluding to a prophecy made in the book of Ezekiel about what the gospel would do with us. Let me read that prophecy to you. Ezekiel 36, 600 years before Jesus. I will sprinkle clean water on you. This is the Messiah talking. And you shall be clean. I will give you a new heart and a new spirit I will put within you. I will remove the heart of stone and give you a heart of tender flesh. I'll put my spirit within you and cause you to want to walk in my statutes. I'm going to give you a desire to obey my rules. I'm going to put the desire in you where you're going to obey me, not because you have to. You're going to obey me because you want to. God then gave Ezekiel one of the coolest visions in the Old Testament of how this is going to work. He takes Ezekiel out to this valley that's filled with dead men's bones, dry bones. And he says to Ezekiel, Ezekiel, can these bones live again? And Ezekiel says, they look like they've been dead to me for a long time, so I think no. God says, watch this. And it says, Ezekiel said that he hears the sound of the, in Hebrew it's the word ruach, which means either wind or spirit. It's a play on words. He hears the sound of the wind blowing, the spirit blowing, and all of a sudden these bones begin to rattle. and they start to form into skeletons, and then sinews and tendons begin to connect them, and then tender flesh comes and coats these bones, and then these bones stand up now as this mighty army of the Lord. And God says to Ezekiel, that's what I'm going to do in the church. And by the way, that's what you need. You don't need more religion and more rules and more resolutions just stitching the bones back together. You need the wind of the Spirit to make you alive, to give you a new heart. See, it's like I tell you all the time, God doesn't want to just change your behavior. He wants to change your desires. It's not pleasing to God if you obey him because you're forced to. Man, I've asked you this before. If your wife acted loving to you, if she was the perfect wife, but you knew in her heart she loved somebody else, is that pleasing to you? No, even if she acts right, what you want is not her actions. What you want is her heart. Jonathan Edwards said that if you had a little wooden statue, a little wooden puppet in your house, and right before you walked in a room, somebody went ahead of you and took that wooden statue and arranged it so that it was bowing down or had its hands over its heart like it was saying it loved you, is that pleasing to you? No, it's mechanical. God did not create you because he needed somebody to obey him. God did not create you because he needed robots. God did not create you because he needs servants to get stuff done. God has existed eternally in love in the Trinity. And God created us so that we could share in that love. So God does not want people in heaven who actually want to be somewhere else because they don't really love God. God wants people there in heaven who share his love, who want to be with him, who serve him because they love him, who do righteousness because they crave righteousness. It's like I tell you all the time, God's not just interested in your obedience. He's interested in why you obey. He wants a new kind of obedience. The dilemma of the human condition is not that we don't behave right. The dilemma of the human condition is that we don't love right. That's why you must be born again, because you can't change what you love. And God's got to change that. Number two, that's why you should be born again. Why you must be born again. Here's number two, how you can be born again. Well, down just a little bit farther, Jesus is going to explain. Verse 14, as Moses lifted up the serpent in the wilderness, even so must the Son of Man be lifted up, that whoever believes in him may have eternal life. Now there he refers to another really cool Old Testament story. We went through the reverse zombie army. This one's almost just as cool. Children of Israel are on their way to the promised land, and they begin to doubt God. They doubt his goodness. They even doubt his existence. And so they begin to complain, and their hearts begin to wander after other gods. So God, in judgment, sends thousands of fiery serpents. Fiery refers to what you felt like when they bit you. It was excruciatingly painful. And so many of these people, thousands of Israelites, began to writhe in pain and cry out to God for mercy. And so God tells Moses, I want you to make a bronze image of one of the serpents. I want you to put it on top of a pole, and I want you to put it on the top of the highest hill that you can find. And you tell people that if they will go to that hill, they will look at that serpent on the pole, and if they'll believe that I will heal them, then as they look at that serpent on the hill, they will be healed and they will live. And Jesus says, just like Moses did that, I'm going to be lifted up. I'm going to be put on top of a pole like a serpent, on top of a tree, on top of a cross. The serpent was the result of their sin, right? That's what it symbolized. Jesus on the cross was the result of our sin. God made him, Paul says in 2 Corinthians, who knew no sin, heaven's perfect son, the essence of God's glory. God made him to become sin. He became the snake. He became the serpent, so that we might become the righteousness of God in him. That if we look to him dying there in our place, like they looked at the serpent on the hill, believing that God will heal us, we'll be healed just like they were. Born again, out of the curse of death, into the promise of new life. For God, Jesus goes on, for God, he gives the shortest, most concise explanation of the gospel anywhere in the Bible. For God so loved the world. A friend of mine said that his life was transformed when, said my youth pastor, said I wasn't really a church-going person, but I occasionally visited this youth group, and that youth pastor one Friday night said to me, he said, everywhere you see in verse 16, the world or whosoever you put your name. He says, while he was talking, I read that verse, for God so loved Alex that he gave Alex his only son, that if Alex would believe on him, Alex would not perish, but Alex would have eternal life. He said, it's hard to describe what happened. He said, my dad growing up, you see, had left us. I'd never known that kind of father's love. He said, and now I'm hearing about a father who, after I had spurned and rejected him, came to earth to rescue me, chased me to a cross. I killed him. The irony is, as I killed him, he was paying the penalty for my sin, so that if I would just look and I would believe and I would recognize that this was him coming for me, then I would be healed. I would be saved. Just like they looked at that serpent and were healed, you look. You look and you live. You believe and you live.
18: 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What is God doing in all of this? 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I'm Molly Vidovich. 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That's Thursday on Summit Life with J.D. 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
19: We've got to make every minute count. It's Effie inside Moody Radio. Thanks for listening. I've learned we don't decide how much time we're given. That's God. And we thank him for the gift of time, but we do decide how we're going to use it. Think about your GPS. We all make wrong turns, miss an exit, head completely in the wrong direction, and then it recalculates a new route. Well, life can be like that. We've all made wrong turns. I know I have. But when we surrender our lives to God, he redirects us, transforms us, and renews our mind. Proverbs 3:6, if we acknowledge him, he'll direct our path. Thankfully, he's not looking for perfect people with perfect histories, but he's looking for surrendered hearts willing to say, use me, Lord. Lead me. So wherever you are today, whoever you are, give God your yes. Every minute counts. It's never too late to let God redirect your life.
20: Welcome to Johnny Erickson Tada Sharing Hope. Have you ever had a straw that broke your camel's back? Well, I just bet you have. Here's what Johnny has to say about it.
21: I looked up that phrase today. It's an old Arab proverb, and it describes the seemingly minor burden that overloads a camel's capacity to do his job. One little additional burden can cause a camel to collapse under an already heavy load. And look, I'm no camel, and neither are you, but there have been times where it's like, okay, God, that's enough. You're piling things on here a little high. I've got enough trouble to contend with, but this new thing is adding salt to the wounds. It's adding insult to injury. I don't think I can handle it. Now, my problems may be different than yours, but you get the picture, right? For me, I have enough trouble simply contending with quadriplegia. Oh, and then, okay, sure, add there the pain, something extra to deal with at 4 a.m. when I wake up and my hip's hurting. It's hard, but okay, I can manage the extra burden with God's grace. And okay, yeah, then there's those two cancers. Okay, now it's getting heavy. But recently, I contracted a bad cold. That felt like too much. But I plowed on, and then a week later, I got laryngitis. And it's, okay, Lord, that's enough, please. Nope. Not yet. My corset began rubbing a wound raw on my side, causing extra problems. And that was the straw that broke my camel's back. Now, I shared all this with one of my pain pals. Her name is Shannon. We pray for each other in our chronic pain. And when I recounted my small and great burdens that nearly flattened me, she gave me such a fresh perspective. She gave me a quote from Samuel Rutherford, a Puritan from several centuries ago. He wrote, quote, "I would wish each cross were looked in the face seven times and were read over and over again. It is the messenger of the Lord to you, and it speaks something to you." Shannon said to me, "Johnny, what you are feeling, you know, one burden piled on top of another, it's exactly what Jesus felt on the cross. Not only were his hands and legs impaled, the burden was multiplied by those thorns sticking into his skull. Then add the extra burden of the pain in his back from having been flogged. And if that weren't enough, there were the additional burdens of the taunting and sneering from the crowd. And then, even when Jesus raised himself up on his feet to gasp for breath, even that sharp pain was another straw added to his heavy load." And Shannon then added, "This is what Samuel Rutherford's talking about. The whole experience of the cross has so much to teach us. It just wasn't one agony.

0: that day at Calvary, and he can give you power to overcome yours. So today, take Rutherford's advice. Gaze at the cross and its lessons many times over and learn all of its insights just for you.
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3: Samson had incredible strength, and he also had incredible weakness. When God was with Samson, he could do amazing things. But when God was not with Samson, he was absolutely powerless. And that is the story of Israel. Israel was like Samson. At times, tremendous strength, and at other times, weak, compromising. That's the story of Israel in the time of the judges.

0: Welcome to The Journey with Pastor Steve DeWitt, Senior Pastor and Bible Teacher at Bethel Church in Northwest Indiana. I'm your host, Tim Svoboda. As we near the end of our series, Set Free, Judges, Samson's greatest weakness is revealed when he risks everything he's been given and chases ungodly passions in his heart. In today's message, Samson and Delilah, we're reminded that giving in to temptation can blind our discernment and lead us into trouble we never saw coming, no matter how strong, confident, or invincible we feel. And now, here's Pastor Steve DeWitt.
1: We come in our study of the book of Judges to the most famous story in the entire book. If there's one thing that people know from the book of Judges, it's the story of Samson and Delilah. I preached on this many years ago, and the title of my sermon that day was, Samson, He Who Plays with Foxes Will Get Burned. It's one of my favorite sermon titles ever. Today's sermon title, Samson and Delilah. That's it. That's all you get. Now, we don't know that Samson was that Delilah was a fox, but we do know that she was a snake. The seductress, the treacherous Delilah. This is a classic storyline, the hero who is taken down because of his girlfriend, and there's money and greed and treachery involved in it. It's got all the makings of a great movie. In fact, it was made into a famous movie some years ago. So let's review how we got to this point. 40 years prior to this point, the angel of the Lord appeared to this childless couple and said, you're going to have a son, and he's going to be a Nazarite from birth, which means that he's not going to cut his hair and he's not going to drink wine at all his life. He's not to do that. They're like, wow, great, okay. And sure enough, they gave birth to Samson. And it says that the grace of God was upon him. The blessing of God was upon him. And he grew up. And somewhere around age 20, began to engage in some fighting with the Philistines. Now, the Philistines were the enemies of Israel, and they had oppressed Israel and were dominating Israel, and God sent Samson to deliver them, to set them free from the Philistines. And we've come to find out, when the Spirit of God came upon Samson, he was really, really strong, amazingly strong, strongest man who's ever lived when the Spirit of God came upon him. And so there were several confrontations in which he killed Philistines like crazy. He just wiped them out. Last week's message would have been rated R for violence, because he's just bludgeoning Philistines left and right, killing them by the hundreds. The only thing that Samson liked more than killing Philistines was sleeping with Philistines. And that's the other part of the story, is that not only is he killing them, he is also sleeping with Philistine women. There's three women that he is identified with, and in every case, bad things come of it. So we come to find out that Samson is very strong and very weak, amazingly physically strong, amazingly morally weak, and probably the strongest man in the Bible and the weakest man in the Bible at the same time. So by the time we get to chapter 16, Samson has judged Israel for 16 years. It's been quiet for quite some time, but now we pick up the story in verse 4. Sometime later, he fell in love with a woman in the valley of Sorek whose name was

0: Say it with me. Delilah. You got to say it that way. It's not Delilah. It's Delilah. Okay? Delightful Delilah is what she was. The rulers of the Philistines went to her and said, "See if you can lure him into showing you the secret of his great strength and how we can overpower him so we may tie him up and subdue him. Each one of us will give you 1,100 shekels of silver." Stop there. Okay, so beginning now of this new story, we find out that Samson is in love again with a Philistine woman. And this time the flame is named Delilah. And apparently this relationship has gone on for some time because the leaders, the rulers of the Philistines hear about it and they decide, let's see if we can't work this out to our advantage in some way. And so they go to Delilah and say, "We want to know the secret of Samson's strength and we will pay you large sums of money if you figure it out." Now, notice that the Philistines have given up on trying to win militarily. They've given up on that. You can't attack him. You can't, because the last time we did that, we lost 1,000 guys and he killed us all with the jawbone of a donkey. We've got to find out the secret and then maybe we can get him. Because the Philistines, they wanted to get Samson. They offer very large sum of money. There are 5 Philistine cities and the lord of every one of those cities offers her 1,100 shekels of silver. So this is times 5. 5,500 shekels of silver. And you're all going, "Wow, that sounds like a lot, but I don't know what it is." Well, a Levite, an annual wage for a Levite was 10 shekels of silver. 10. Okay, so to put this in today's currency, they're offering Delilah $30 million. Girls, would you betray your boyfriend for $30 million? And some of you are going, Half that. I would be glad to. Verse 6. So Delilah said to Samson, I wish I could do the right voice here because it's just got to be sultry and seductive, and I don't have that voice. But she says, "Tell me, darling, the secret of your great strength and how you can be tied up and subdued." Samson answered her, "If anyone ties me with 7 fresh cords that have not been dried, I'll become as weak as any other man." Then the rulers of the Philistines brought her 7 fresh cords that had not been dried, and she tied him with them. With men hidden in the room, she called to him, "Samson, the Philistines are upon you." But he snapped the cords as easily as a piece of string snaps when it comes close to a flame. So the secret of his strength was not discovered. First episode here now. With 30 million reasons to do it, Delilah tries to figure out from Samson what the secret of his strength was. And I've said before that you got to look at Samson and not think he's just some big, muscly Arnold Schwarzenegger type. Because then they would have said, well, obviously he's strong because look at the muscles on this guy. He was a normal looking guy with this amazing strength. And they just couldn't figure out how could a guy like that do the things that he's doing. But he could. And so Delilah asked Samson, "Tell me the secret of your strength and how you can be tied up and subdued." Now, I look at this story and I think, Samson is an idiot. Men, if your wife or girlfriend asked you a question like this, wouldn't you be getting a little suspicious about maybe what her motivation was in asking the question? This is the equivalent of your wife asking, "Honey, what is your life insurance worth? And is there any food that you have a deadly allergy to?" You might stop and say to yourself, "Now, honey, why are you asking me that question?" But Samson is apparently completely oblivious to any Delilah motivation here. And so he just begins having some fun with her. And I would just like to say these two deserve each other. If there ever was a couple that deserved each other, it would be Samson and Delilah. Because here you have Delilah lying through her teeth and Samson lying through his teeth. And they just had that kind of a relationship. They were meant for each other. So what Samson does here is in the story is he gives 3 lies. Delilah is going to ask the same question Samson's going to give three different lies. The first one was the seven fresh cords, which of course is not even close to the truth, not even close to it. The Philistines bring in the seven cords. Philistines are upon you. Whack. You just kind of off like that. Nothing to it. Breaks them. Secondly, is new ropes. He says in verse 11, then Delilah said to Samson, darling, you've made a fool of me. You lied to me. Which, of course, what is she doing to him? Lying as well. Come now, tell me how you can be tied. He said, if anyone ties me securely with new ropes that have never been used, I'll become as weak as any other man. So Delilah took new ropes and tied him with them. Then, with men hidden in the room, she called him, Samson, the Philistines are upon you. But he snapped the ropes off his arms as if they were threads. Same scenario, only it's ropes this time. Same result, he breaks the ropes. Here's the third. Again, new ropes, not even close to the truth. But now there's a little bit of a change that takes place. Look at verse 13. Delilah then said to Samson, until now you've been making a fool of me and lying to me. Tell me how you can be tied. He replied, if you weave the seven braids of my head into the fabric on the loom and tighten it with the pin, I'll become as weak as any other man. Oh, so now we're getting a little closer to the truth, aren't we? Hair? Something maybe about his hair? And if you tie it to a loom and realize I'm no loom expert, I think it's a bird in the Minnesota, but I understand looms to be also something that they make clothing with. And so you weave the hair into the loom, he says. Now realize also Samson's hair has not been cut his entire life. He's 40 years old. How long would this guy's hair be? We know from another part of this same passage that he had seven braids in his hair. So he's this massive amount of hair in seven braids. And that was kind of what he was known for. That was like his, oh, there goes Samson. Look at the, you can see him in a distance, big thing of hair. There's Samson. He's flirting now with the truth. And so we begin the charade again. She weaves his hair into the loom. And also, it doesn't tell us why Samson allowed her to do this. Why did Samson allow her to tie her to, the cords and the hair and everything? He just seems to be, Delilah, whatever you want, I love you. You know, that kind of thing. Oblivious to what she's doing. The Philistines are upon you. He awakes and he's still as strong as ever. It didn't work. Again, Samson, aren't you kind of asking, why is she doing this? Here we are now to the final answer. Look at verse 15. Then she said to him, how can you say that I love you when you won't confide in me? This is the third time you have made a fool of me and haven't told me the secret of your great strength. With such nagging, not a good time for an amen right there, anyone? With such nagging, she prodded him day after day until he was tired to death. So he told her everything. No razor has ever been used on my head, he said, because I have been a Nazarite set apart to God since birth. If my head were shaved, my strength would leave me and I would become as weak as any other man. And you read the story and it's like, Samson, don't tell her. But he does. And this was foreshadowed back in chapter 14 with the whole little riddle thing and his fiance and his inability to keep that information from her because she nagged him. Samson couldn't guard the truth. And he gives the answer. His words here are important. He says, I was set apart to God since birth. There is no confusion in Samson's mind of what God's mission was for him. He knew that God had set him apart for a mission. His mom and his dad had said, this is what the angel of the Lord said that you're supposed to do with your life. He knew it all, and yet he didn't care. Not only was he not doing what he was supposed to do in killing the Philistines, he was actually sleeping with the enemy. And here now, he gives away the nuclear codes. Here's the secret to my strength. Cut my hair. And I'm as weak as any other man. And of course, it wasn't his hair that made him strong. His hair was a symbol of God's presence with him. And when God was with Samson, Samson was incredibly strong. Now, this begs the question I've been hinting at so far. Samson, why would you risk telling Delilah this? Why would you risk losing your status as judge, your calling by God, your reputation, if he had anyone left at that point, in Israel? Why would you risk throwing all of that away in order to just maintain a relationship with Delilah? I would like to answer that question right now. Here is the answer to why Samson did it. He did it for the same reason that millions of other men since have thrown away their leadership in the home, their moral integrity, their relationship with God. Here is why. Sexual passion gouges out men's eyes, and they can no longer see what is truly valuable. What is not valuable is now seen as tremendously valuable. And what is truly valuable is seen as being worthless and being able to be thrown away. Impassioned men cannot see. And this has happened so many times in ministry. I'm not even shocked by it anymore. Sitting with a couple or with a wife or with a husband, and the revelation comes out that the husband is now in a relationship with some woman. This is typically the way it goes. Not always. This goes both ways, but typically this seems to be the way that it goes. He's in some relationship with some woman, and he is now willing to give away his family and to give away his job and to give away the church and to give away his relationship with God. He's willing to give everything up simply so that he can have this relationship with this woman. And I look at them and I think to myself, what, are you crazy? Don't you see what this is going to cost you? Don't you realize everything that you're giving up for what? Friends, this is the power of lust and sensuality. It blinds us. Samson is going to become blind physically here in a moment, but he was spiritually blind long before. He couldn't see what was really valuable, and he's willing to give all of it up and to be so stupid about it. I mean, you read this story and you think, how could a guy be so stupid? That story is being written today, maybe even in our church this morning. Men blinded to what really matters. And in our church, my heart breaks over this. In my church, there are women who, in my opinion, any man would be lucky to be married to, who are spiritual widows because of men that couldn't see. We have children in our church that are spiritual orphans because of men who couldn't see. They were blind. And men, I just am looking at this and saying, we need to look at Samson and to see our own weakness. And to say, ask this question, am I seeing things as they really are? And how often do I do this? We've got to look at our lives through God's word. You say, but oh no, Delilah, she's so delightful. She's so wonderful. She seems so nice. Samson would have said exactly the same thing, but he was not looking at it through God's will. He should never have been with a Philistine woman in the first place. Hang out with the Philistines, and guess what? You're going to fall in love with some tramp named Delilah. And she's going to seem like she's so wonderful, but we've got to look at it through the word of God. This is the light to our path, the Bible says. This is not the point of the passage. If there's a hermeneutic professor here right now, he's going, oh, he's way off track. That's not the point of the passage. Well, that hermeneutic professor has never been a pastor and never sat in an office and seen the tears and the weeping that happens with families and couples and children and years of that because of Samson's running after Delilah's. And I just want to stop right here and speak to the men of the church and to say, are you giving your heart over either to a real Delilah, a digital screen Delilah, a fantasy Delilah, and are you blind to what you really have in your wife and your family? And if we don't hear this from the church or from God's word, where are you going to hear that from? Because in our culture today, it's the Delilahs and the Samson relationships that are glorified and seem to be so wonderful. The admired men in our culture, they're living for these kind of passions. That's what it means to be a man. That's not what the Bible says. The Bible says that to be a man is to love one woman all of your life and to be a one-woman man. And this mentality, it comes from us on all sides. And I'm just saying, we've got to not buy into it. We can't let it subtly work in our heart and make us think that it's kind of cool because our guy's friends at work or whoever is kind of into the whole other women who suddenly seems appealing. And you're willing to just give up everything in order to get it. It's just everywhere. That's the point, is that it is everywhere, which is why the church and men, God's peoples, we fellowship together. We've got to challenge each other and talk about it, not act like, oh, I haven't thought about this ever. I am completely clean and pure all the time. No, you're not, and neither am I. We need to be honest enough with it and speak the truth, lest the Delilahs ruin our homes. This is the way that Jesus says it, just very quickly. But I tell you, anyone who looks at a woman lustfully has already committed adultery with her in his heart. It always begins in the realm of fantasy. It is in this imagine. Samson thought about sleeping with Delilah long before he ever did. And that just created this fantasy of blindness in him. And that's why Jesus says, don't even let the fantasy begin. Don't think about a woman that way. If your right eye causes you to sin, gouge it out and throw it away. Better to lose one part of your body than for your whole body to be thrown into hell. In other words, and he's speaking spiritually, there have been saints in the past who've thought he was speaking literally, don't gouge your eye out, okay? Don't leave here and say, Pastor Steve said to do this. Don't, that's not what I'm saying. That's not what Jesus is saying. But what he is saying is this, you'd be far better off not seeing and thinking in fantasy about sexual things with Delilahs and going to heaven than having Delilah all of your life and going to hell. And men, if that doesn't speak to the danger of sensuality in our hearts, what can? Allow it to rule in your heart and you go to hell. And I doubt the people in hell are going, well, at least I had Delilah. Run away. Run away. She's not worth it. Father, we thank you that you have chosen to display the perfections of your grace to sinners like us and to receive us into your eternal kingdom by a faith that you have given us that no one can boast about it. It is utterly your work in us. And we here, one church of thousands around the world, we stand here on this Sunday morning and we worship you for it. The God of grace, the God of wonder, the God of forgiveness. We worship you. And may you now motivate us and move in our hearts to leave here and to live lives of righteousness and obedience, to treasure Christ more than all of the sensualities that this world has to offer, to love him supremely. And we look forward to the day when we will join every tribe, tongue, language, and people and to stand around the Holy Lamb of God and to worship. We look forward to that day. Dear God, we thank you. And pray this in Christ's name. And God's people said, amen.
1: Lust blinds our judgment and how we value what God has given us. One way we can guard our hearts against it is by building community and sharing our struggles with sin before it gets too far. 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Today's message is from our current study through the book of Judges and a lesson titled, Samson and Delilah. 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Whether it's a crisis of faith or a devastating setback in life, we've heard countless stories of listeners who found the answers they needed as they listened. 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I'm Tim Svoboda. Join us next time for a final story from the Book of Judges with a redeeming lesson of God's real power. This Thursday on The Journey with Steve DeWitt. 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
2: What a blessing to feast on the Word of God, and we do it every day right here on Moody Radio. Just thinking about Dr. Mark Job talking about making sure our lifestyle and our words, you know, are reflective of the new identity in Christ. And sometimes, I'm going to be honest with you, I mess up. I do. And y'all pray for me, please. No shame in my game. Please keep in your prayers. You know, it's so easy to, especially when you talk a lot. Oh, I mean, that's what we do for a living. And sometimes, you know, what God blesses you to do can also mess you up. You can say too much at the wrong time. And boy, do I have problems with that. I have to bite my tongue, probably not enough, so I can be quiet. I don't just tell myself to be quiet. Sometimes I tell myself to just shut up. Girl, be quiet. Shut your mouth. Sometimes you have to really just get down to it. I love what Joyce Meyer says. The flesh doesn't want to die. You have to kill it.
3: 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They say nothing worth having comes easy. And why is that? Think back to what God said to Adam and Eve when he judged original sin. Cursed is the ground because of you. Through painful toil, you will eat food from it all the days of your life, and by the sweat of your brow, you will eat your food until you return to the ground. That's why so much in life comes hard, but there's hope. It won't always be this way. God's word promises one day there will be a new heaven and a new earth for all who have trusted in Christ. Once again, creation will live in harmony with its creator, and that is our hope in Christ. 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
5: 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Scattered cloudiness coming in as the night goes on. Small in chance for rain or low mid-70s. And then more scattered showers and thunderstorms rumbling through for Thursday into Thursday night. Thursday's high upper 80s. I'm staff meteorologist Jennifer Naramore. 490.1 FM, Moody Radio.
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15: When he has tried me, I will come forth as gold. 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Focus on the future benefits, not the present pain. You may be in the middle of a turmoil. Trust the Lord. It's not an eternal turmoil.
16: 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You couldn't feel Him, couldn't hear Him, couldn't understand what He was doing. And yet somehow, you held on. Today on Insight for Living, Chuck Swindoll draws our attention to three verses in the book of Job. Verses so powerful, he committed them to memory in his 20s and has leaned on them ever since. They speak to anyone walking through a trial they can't explain. It's the heart of grace under pressure. Chuck titled his message, How to Handle Criticism with Class.
15: Some of the greatest verses in all the Bible are verses 10, 11, and 12 of Job 23. I committed them to memory back when I was in my young 20s, and I have called them to mind perhaps more than any other passage of Scripture. I commend to you the memorizing of Job 23, 10 through 12. I'm serious. I've got them marked out in my Bible. I got a ruler and I marked around 23, 10 through 12. He knows the way that I take. Look at the verse. When he, that's God, has tried me, I shall come forth as gold. My foot has held his steps. His way have I kept and not declined. Neither have I turned back from the command of his lips. I love this word. I have esteemed, I have treasured, I have prized the words of his mouth more than my necessary food. I'm unable to locate the presence of God, but I trust him. Eliphaz, Bildad, Zophar, and later Elihu, you can say whatever you wish against me. God knows the way that I take. He knows the truth. He, my justifier, he and I are on speaking terms. I trust him. I believe in him. He knows the way I take. After the trial is over, I will come forth as gold. You can count on that, saints. When the trial has passed, you will be deeper and richer for it. I want you to allow those words to burn their way into your brain so deeply that they become like a divine filter for everything that happens in your life from now on. Everything. God knows the way that we take. Your need, verse 11, and mine, is to have our feet hold fast to his path, to keep his way and not turn aside, not depart from the command of his lips. You say, well, I thought we couldn't see him. What do you mean, his lips? His word. It's as if God is speaking. When you open his book, his word teaches you, instructs you, counsels you, comforts you, reproves you, directs your steps. I have not departed from the command of his lips. And look at the last line, I have treasured. The word means to esteem, to value the words of his mouth more than steak and potatoes, more than solid dessert. More than the most delicious and delectable meal the finest chef in the country can provide, I have treasured the words of his mouth more than what I have for lunch or what I'm served or what I serve myself for supper. I treasure his words more than anything that even keeps me alive. That's the value I place